0: But let's start with some good news from the courts once again today. A federal judge on Wednesday permanently barred President Donald Trump's administration from implementing most of his first executive order on elections. That's the one that he issued last year. It's part of which sought to require people to show documentary proof of citizenship when they register to vote. The ruling by U.S. District Court Judge Denise Casper in Boston effectively converts a preliminary injunction that she had issued a year ago, in which she temporarily blocked many of Trump's efforts to overhaul and unconstitutionally nationalize our elections. She turned that preliminary injunction now into a permanent ban.
1: Good.
0: Judge Casper rejected the Republican administration's argument that the lawsuit to block the changes brought by Democratic state attorneys general was premature because the rules had not yet been put in place. Instead, she agreed that the Constitution gives states and Congress the authority to regulate elections, not the President of the United States. So there was no need to wait until these rules were put in place. She ruled that Trump's requirements violated the separation of powers. The Constitution, quote, does not grant the President any specific powers over elections, wrote Casper. Among other proposed changes, Trump's order would have required people to provide documentary proof of citizenship when registering to vote, which could have prevented millions of Americans, particularly women who may have changed their name in marriage, from being able to easily register to vote, if at all. It would have prevented mail ballots from being counted if they arrive after Election Day, even if they are clearly postmarked on or before Election Day. And it punished states that failed to comply with Donald Trump's rules, with the Trump's authoritarian unconstitutional orders, punished them by withholding certain federal monies. New York Attorney General Letitia James, one of the state AGs who joined the case, said she was grateful the court blocked Trump's, quote, unconstitutional attempt to seize control of our elections, and that she would continue to defend voting rights in this year's midterm elections. Thank you, Tish. Quote, generations of Americans fought tirelessly for the right to vote, and we honor their legacy by protecting that right against anyone who tries to undermine it, she said. California Attorney General Rob Bonta, whose state was the lead plaintiff in the case, said, quote, while we are proud of this result, we are clear-eyed that President Trump's attacks on voting rights and our elections show no signs of slowing down, adding, quote, so let me be clear, we will keep fighting back every step of the way. Thank you, Mr. Bonta. The ruling was the latest in a series against the elections executive order Trump signed just months after taking office for his second term. The Republican president has since signed another executive order on elections that seeks to create a national voter list and to limit mail balloting. That directive also faces multiple legal challenges. In an apparent nod to the difficulty of implementing a proof of citizenship requirement by executive order, Trump continues to push legislation in the Republican-controlled Congress to create such a mandate officially, since Congress could do so, or at least try to do so. The Save America Act has passed in the GOP-controlled House, but it continues to stall in the U.S. Senate, where filibuster rules would require 60 votes for passage. Republicans only have 53 there, and I suspect some of them would vote against this measure as well, even if it did come to a vote. That has led Trump to advocate for getting rid of the filibuster altogether. That is, you know, blocking the legislation right now, which it seems to me Republican senators are too smart to do. Frankly, I wish they would listen to their president. They could kill the Senate filibuster right now. They could pass that Save America Act. They could then see it stalled or blocked by the courts, but finally make it clear that when Democrats are next in charge of the Senate, there will be no Senate filibuster to hold things up anymore, which sounds fine to me, and it is why Republicans are probably not going to do that in the Senate.
1: True.
0: To that end, however, on Wednesday, Trump abruptly canceled his previously scheduled signing of a new bipartisan housing affordability bill that just received final passage in the Senate on Tuesday. Understandably, Republicans were sort of rushing to have it signed as quickly as possible to prove that, yeah, they have finally done something, anything for affordability for Americans, only to have their president announced about an hour before he was scheduled to sign it that he would not do it. He would not sign that or any legislation until Congress passes his SAVE Act, proof of citizenship bill, as a requirement for voting, no matter how many Americans might be disenfranchised by it. And even though, by the way, federal law already requires voters to be citizens, and even though Senate Republicans have tried to explain over and over to Trump that they simply do not have the votes in the Senate to pass it, at least without killing the filibuster. Hint, hint. Of course, all of that meant to simply give Trump a scapegoat, frankly, to blame something, someone to blame when and if his party gets trounced this November, as expected. In that case, mark my words, it will be because his party failed to pass the SAVE Act to prevent millions of votes by non-citizens. It certainly won't be because the American people believe that he and his party sucks. That said, in another major voting case, which really does worry me, the U.S. Supreme Court is due to issue an opinion very soon on whether mail ballots cast on or before Election Day must arrive by Election Day in order to be counted. That could, depending on how the court comes down, that could immediately change the rules in 14 states that allow grace periods ranging from days to weeks if the ballots are postmarked by Election Day. And while I'm really hoping the corrupted Republican Supreme Court majority surprises me on this one, I am really concerned about that ruling likely to be handed down any time now. So, yep, buckle up for that as well in the days ahead. But for now, speaking of elections, some reported results from a few very selective primaries and primary runoffs held on Tuesday this week in four states. Let's start with, well, the more boring ones first, I guess, and go from there up to the most interesting. In the great, beautiful beehive state of Utah, the most interesting race there, perhaps, of the night in the otherwise very Republican state was the Democratic primary for the court-ordered brand new U.S. House District 1 in the state, a solidly Democratic district centered smack dab in Salt Lake City, which Republicans had previously cracked into four separate pieces, four different districts back in 2021 to prevent a Democrat from ever winning there again and taking all of the state's four congressional seats for themselves ever since, until now. With the Utah State Supreme Court finally knocking down that unlawful gerrymandering scheme in the state, former Congressman Ben McAdams won the Democratic nomination handily on Tuesday in Utah and is almost certain to win back a Democratic House seat in the state this November. He previously served in Congress back in from 2018 to 2020, I believe. McAdams will be running against Republican Riley Owen, who ran uncontested in his party's primary in what Cook Political Report characterizes now as a solidly Democratic race in Utah's first congressional district. Only somewhat less boring, the great old line state of Maryland for governor, the popular Democratic incumbent Wes Moore easily defeated a single challenger for his party's nomination. No surprise there for Moore, who many consider to be of presidential timber someday. He appears to have won by about 88% to 12% last I checked this afternoon.
1: I would say that's decisive.
0: Well, only 67% of the vote has been tallied.

0: In Maryland's 5th Congressional District, Adrian Abufo, who was backed by pro-Israel and pro-crypto spending, won a crowded Democratic primary to replace the retiring 23-term congressman, Steny Hoyer. Abufo was endorsed by Hoyer and easily won the 24-person race in this solidly Democratic district. Among the many defeated by Abufo on Tuesday was Harry Dunn. He's one of the Capitol police officers from Trump's January 6 insurrection at the U.S. Capitol. Dunn has been an outspoken critic of Trump and the attack at the Capitol. Abufo will run in November against Chris Chaffee, Republican, who pretty easily won his party's nomination on Tuesday. Though, as mentioned, it is a very Democratic district in Maryland. Moving to primary runoffs now in the great Palmetto State of South Carolina in the Republican gubernatorial runoff election on Tuesday that we reported a bit on yesterday's show. Republican State Attorney General Alan Wilson easily defeated the Trump-endorsed Lieutenant Governor Pamela Yvette in the state's GOP primary runoff for governor, which in the solidly Republican state, as Cook Political Report describes it, that means that Wilson will almost certainly be the state's next governor. As we discussed yesterday, however, Trump, seeing that his candidate, Yvette, who barely eked out a 28-point plurality win in the initial primary earlier in June, seeing that she was about to lose just days before the runoff, well, he decided to also endorse Wilson to avoid being labeled a loser again after two of his previous gubernatorial endorsements over the past 2 weeks or so in Iowa and Georgia also went down in flames. Trump's power to get folks elected in Republican primaries is definitely waning, which means that, or maybe I'm just wish casting here, but it means that his power to bend congressional Republicans to his will is also waning with it, or it should be. That should be good news, and we're already seeing signs of exactly that in Congress. In case Trump tries to take credit for Wilson's win on Tuesday, because of course he will, we noted yesterday that polling in this race, a poll released on Monday of this week, taken at least in part from before Trump's extra second double endorsement, showed his preferred candidate actually losing 61-29%, which kind of seemed impossible for the winner of the initial primary to lose by such a huge margin. But in fact, on Tuesday night, results with more than 95% of the votes in, Wilson is said to be defeating Yvette by 69% to 31%.
1: Wow.
0: Not far from that brutal poll released on Monday, but with Wilson picking up a few more of the previously undecided votes in that poll following Trump's double can't lose endorsement. Wilson will now run against Democratic nominee Jermaine Johnson, who won his party's nomination outright back on June 9 in a state which has only elected Republican governors since 2003. But who knows? Who knows what a blue tsunami could bring if one happens to develop between here and November. Also of note on Tuesday in South Carolina's 1st Congressional District, Democratic runoff there, Admiral Nancy LaCour, who was fired by Defense Secretary Pete Hegseth because, or so he claimed, he believed she was not implementing the administration's directives fast enough and was resisting political pressure, especially on personnel and training policy. Nancy LaCour, Admiral Nancy LaCour, won the Democratic U.S. House primary in South Carolina's 1st Congressional District on the coast. She will now run against the winner of the Republican runoff on Tuesday, Jenny Costa Honeycutt,

0: for the seat currently occupied by outgoing Congresswoman Nancy Mace, who ran for governor in the state, only to come in fifth in that race earlier this month in the GOP primary. We'll see what happens. That could be an interesting race. But anyway, never mind Donald Trump's failing endorsements. Someone else now seems to have the political juice, and that would be in the great Empire State of New York, specifically in the great Big Apple city of New York City, as AP leads today. New York City Mayor Zoran Mamdani waded into Democratic U.S. House primaries to boost three progressive last week over establishment-backed candidates. All of them won on Tuesday, defeating two incumbent Democrats and essentially ensuring that two self-described Democratic socialists will be elected to Congress in their deep blue districts. The mayor said it was a question of electing, quote, better Democrats who would put working people back at the heart of politics. The approach, as AP describes it, consternated some in the Democratic leadership, but the outcome showcased Mamdani's rising influence, and it certainly did. In New York's 10th congressional district, Mamdani endorsed Brad Lander, his competitor in last year's New York City mayoral race, defeated incumbent Democratic Congressman Dan Goldman in a race pitting two Jewish elected officials against each other, with Lander making the case that Goldman was too supportive of Israel and their assault on Gaza, among other things. And this race was not even close. Lander defeated the incumbent Goldman by more than 30 points.
1: Wow.
0: 66 to 34 right now, with 90% of the vote in. In the state's 7th U.S. House district, located in Brooklyn and Queens in New York City, Mamdani endorsed Claire Valdez, a member of the Democratic Socialists of America, defeated longtime Brooklyn Borough President Antonio Reynoso for the seat being vacated by retiring Congresswoman Nydia Velasquez, who had backed Reynoso for that seat. Also extraordinary, by more than 20 points. Valdez, for the record, worked at Taco Bell and Trader Joe's before organizing a union and then going on to seek office. In New York's 13th congressional district, Mamdani endorsed Democratic Socialist Daria Lisa Avila Chevalier, appears to have ousted longtime New York City Paul and incumbent Democratic Dominican American Congressmember Adriano Espiot in Harlem and the Bronx. Mamdani endorsed Chevalier just weeks ago. A March poll conducted for her campaign showed her losing to Espiot 42-28, but now, just a few weeks later, with Mamdani's clearly powerful support, she appears to be heading to Congress, having unseated a five-term incumbent, though only by about 5 points, with 88% of the vote in. Nonetheless, AP and others have called it, for Chevalier, another remarkable moment, with Democrats unseating two of their own incumbents in New York City. The first two cases of incumbents being unseated by challengers in this primary cycle anywhere. In all, not just a signal of Mamdani's power right now, but of the Democratic Socialist movement, arguably, at least in those seats. Elsewhere, in a very crowded Democratic primary in the New York City 12th congressional district, Democratic State Assembly member Micah Lasher, former aide to Governor Kathy Hochul, won the primary to fill the congressional seat being vacated by Lasher's political mentor, 17-term Congressman Jerry Nadler, who backed Lasher in a brutal race. Millions were spent in super PAC spending from the AI industry and others, but particularly in the AI industry. The seven-person race also included John F. Kennedy's grandson, Jack Schlossberg, who came in a distant third, and George Conway, the former, once very Republican attorney, former husband to Trump loyalist and one-time campaign manager Kellyanne Conway. He placed an even more distant fifth in this seven-person Democratic race in a district that represents Manhattan's wealthy Upper East Side, parts of Greenwich Village. Mamdani did not endorse in that case. The AI industry made an enormous investment in this race to take out State Assemblymember Alex Boris, who finished in second place, 4 points behind Lasher. But as the American Prospect observes today in his victory speech, Lasher, who himself co-sponsored the AI safety bill that turned the industry against Boris, directly confronted the oligarchs. He noted, quote, "I have some news for the two big AI companies who have taken such an unusual interest in who won this congressional seat. I won't be taking my cues from either of you when it comes to protecting our kids, our jobs, and our environment." So, Democratic Socialists were also said to be sweeping into power in the New York State Assembly, several seats there as well on Tuesday, in what the movement was absolutely celebrating, as they should. That said, I think the worst news here is for, as I see it, Republicans. I mean, it's possible that this is New York and New York City, you know, explicitly doing something that can't be done anywhere else in the country. But, you know, they're just in the mood to vote for progressive candidates this year. But there's another way to look at this, which jumps out to me, which is that if Democratic voters are willing to toss out their own incumbents, how do you suspect the electorate all over the country feels about the incumbent Republican Party right now under Donald Trump, who have failed so spectacularly? We'll see if New York serves as any kind of harbinger for what is to come. But it sure seems to me like much of this nation, you know, may end up in a throw the bums out mood by November. We'll see. We'll be joined on tomorrow's show by our old friends Heather Digby Parton and Driftglass. I suspect they'll have a thought or two on all of this and much more. Looking forward to that on tomorrow's show. But all right, speaking of bums, let's take a quick break here, and we'll come back with the story of Trump's top bum in the Office of Management and Budget at the White House, Russ Vogt, who is now trying to formalize plans to ensure that every single dollar of federal grants, particularly for science and research, gets a personal okay by political operatives in the Trump White House. Story you probably haven't heard, or at least haven't heard much about, with all of the noise everywhere else. That is straight ahead on the broadcast, as we are joined by Colette Dellawalla of Stand Up for Science. That's next. I'm Brad Friedman. Don't touch that dial.
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0: Hey, this is Brad. 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

0: Yeah, that one goes out to Pete at the Pentagon. Welcome back to the broadcast. Brad Friedman from bradblog.com. A flu outbreak at the U.S. Air Force basic training hub in San Antonio, Texas, is worsening. ABC News reported on Tuesday night at least 222 recruits now at Lackland Air Force Base, part of Joint Base San Antonio, have been diagnosed with the flu, and four now have been hospitalized. And now the death of one recruit is under investigation, though it's not yet clear whether it is tied to the outbreak. This comes just 2 months after former Fox News host turned Donald Trump's U.S. Defense Secretary Pete Hegseth made the annual flu shot optional for troops, scrapping the military's requirement for it, which dates back to 1945, a move breaking with longstanding scientific public health directives. But with the outbreak among new recruits at the Air Force base, the Pentagon is now beginning to backpedal a bit, issuing what they describe as exceptions to Hegseth's policy. As part of those exceptions, the Army, Navy, and Air Force are once again requiring flu shots for basic trainees, at least, according to officials, after only about 40% of the new trainees at Joint Base San Antonio had the vaccination when the outbreak began in early June. Just 40%. If only the administration and its political appointees like Pete Hegseth had consulted scientists before making a decision that Democratic U.S. House Rep. Joaquin Castro, who represents the San Antonio Air Base, now describes as, quote, a reckless decision that put troops in harm's way and undermined our military readiness. That dumb, dangerous decision is hardly the only anti-science move that is now coming back to haunt this administration and the American people, and sadly, the world for that matter. But it apparently has not prevented them from working to make things even worse in that regard. The Trump White House Office of Management and Budget, or OMB, as led by the wildly controversial far-right Project 2025 architect Russell Vogt, has proposed a new rule that, if enacted, would bring a major shift in how scientific grants are awarded by U.S. government agencies. Under the current process, researchers submit grant proposals that are then vetted and scored by a committee of experts in that particular scientific field, with top scoring proposals recommended for funding. Smart, simple, depoliticized, scientific. If the OMB's new proposal is enacted, however, the Trump Office of Management and Budget would insert a political review into the process, allowing Trump administration political appointees, you know, like former Fox News host Pete Hegseth, to determine whether grant proposals are aligned with administration's priorities, regardless of their scientific merit. Opponents argue the new scheme would affect every federal grant to states, cities, local agencies, and non-governmental organizations, nonprofit or otherwise, across the entire nation. Every scientific research funding decision would undergo a political litmus test, critics charge. Amid all the noise and havoc wreaked on a daily basis, from Trump's war on Iran to his failed renovation of the Lincoln Memorial Reflecting Pool, which, by the way, had scientists been consulted before the $16 million no-bid contract was awarded to a Trump donor pal and swimming pool guy, it might not have been such an epic disaster. But amid all of that noise, U.S. scientists and science advocacy groups are trying to sound the alarm about this new troubling OMB scheme. They're hoping to warn that this rule, if enacted, would significantly impact the funding and oversight of scientific projects across all federal agencies. One key provision, for example, includes an outright ban on federal funds from being used in any way to, quote, fund, promote, encourage, subsidize, or facilitate any activities related to race or gender, which the administration describes as DEI, or gender ideology. Another disturbing provision would allow federal agencies to terminate active grants at any time if they are deemed, quote, inconsistent with program goals or agency priorities, whatever political officials may choose that to mean at any given time. In an editorial at the beginning of June headlined Another Red Alert for American Science, the distinguished Science magazine notes that in Project 2025, current OMB director Russell Vogt called for an activist OMB that serves as the, quote, keeper of commander's intent, unquote, thereby moving power away from Congress. This proposal, they note, would dramatically expand the power of political appointees to override expert assessments of scientific merit. Agencies could end multi-year grants with no due process. They could use the vague criteria of Trump's gold standard science to identify institutions for preferential treatment, international collaboration with countries identified solely by the administration would be prohibited under the new rules, but more notably, the magazine argues, all research that involves the expenditure of funds outside of the U.S. would require case-by-case approval. This bureaucratic hurdle would effectively prevent most, if not all, partnerships from moving forward. Science Magazine and pretty much every scientific research organization is now calling for flooding OMB with responses during the public comment period, which ends on July 13. The red light is now flashing, Science Magazine writes. All hands report to stations. During a confirmation hearing last week in the U.S. Senate Budget Committee for Hal Duncan, who has been nominated for the number two post at the White House OMB, he proudly told lawmakers that the administration would stop federal cash from flowing to, quote, divisive ideologies under these new grant rules in the works, and confirmed that political operatives would review any and all such grants.
1: Ultimately, a political appointee, one of the president's people that is associated with the administration appointed by the president, comes in and does a final issuance review before grant dollars go out.
0: Oh, great. Hopefully it's Pete Hegseth or another political operative with similar scientific acumen. Democratic Senator Patty Murray of Washington State attempted to warn about the proposed new OMB rule during her own remarks at the hearing.
2: The way I read it, the reality is that a political appointee like you could terminate a cancer research grant or a hospital grant solely because of the president's whim or personal vendetta. And to me, that is really unacceptable. We all know how this administration would abuse this. I really hope all of our colleagues will join us to stop this, and they should remember what goes around comes around. But I think that is a very concerning proposed rule, and allows some allows OMB to make political decisions that they should not be making. So I think we should all be worried about that. Just wanted to bring it to everybody's attention.
0: Yeah, me too. Also, too, the folks at Stand Up for Science, a political activism organization founded in response to the Trump administration's dismantling of the nation's premier scientific institutions and escalating threats to the lives and livelihoods of Americans. Dr. Colette Dellawalla is the founder and CEO of the group, which has mobilized thousands of scientists around the globe, supported whistleblowers across federal agencies like the NIH, EPA, NASA, FEMA, advocated against cuts to federally funded research, launched a campaign calling for the impeachment of Robert F. Kennedy Jr., and is actively working to secure a pro-science congressional majority in the 2026 midterm elections. Dr. Colette Dellawalla joins us now to discuss the group's latest campaign focused on sounding the alarm about the OMB's latest scheme to further politicize science in the second Trump term. Dr. Dellawalla, thanks for joining us on the broadcast today.
3: Thank you so much for having me today, Brad. I appreciate it. And what a fantastic intro. I'm like, I don't even think I need to do my part. You nailed it.
0: Oh, no. I got a lot to ask you about, Colette. Don't you worry. And by the way, I can personally attest to how hard it must be right now to get the word out about this. Even we had to reschedule your appearance a week or so ago due to whatever, you know, Trump's dumb supposed deal with Iran to sort of kind of stop the war, whatever that was. So thank you for your flexibility there. But the administration's strategy of flooding the zone with, I'll say, nonsense really does work in helping to obscure this type of dangerous bureaucratic upheaval to the federal government, no?
3: Sure. Yeah, it really does. I mean, this administration is experts at the flood the zone approach. And we are living that each and every day. One of my favorite creators, Jess Craven, always talks about like having her face in front of the fire hose all day, which is a bit what it feels like when you're engaging with the news these days. Yeah. And, I mean, there's just a lot going on and people are tired and burnt out and the news is heavy. And I mean, yeah, it's hard to get through on this for sure.
0: Yeah. It's easy to look at the reflecting pool turning green. It's a lot harder to realize, oh man, you know, research grants for cancer for kids is being gutted behind the scenes. So last year, Colette, when Trump came to office for a second time, he unleashed Elon Musk and his Doge bros to run roughshod over federal agencies, including the cancellation, as I understand it, of ongoing research grants and applications for same. How is this new OMB rule distinct from the actions that the administration took last year on what seemed to be related grants?
3: Yeah, that's a great piece to pull in, because what we have seen over the last year and a half or so is effectively the Trump administration tested out each of the smaller provisions in this 412-page uniform guidance rule proposal in all of these different federal agencies, including science-related federal agencies. So they tested like parts and pieces of it in different ways to see how legislators would react, to see how the public would react, and to see how the judicial system would rule if there were, if there's legislation or litigation in these areas. And what we're seeing is that they took all of these things, all of these tests, and they bundled them up into one rule that allows them to skirt Congress and allows them to skirt already established judicial hearings with regards to things like canceled grants that were reenacted for the next, you know, federal fiscal year and package them all in one and apply it to 41 federal agencies. Mm. And so just imagine taking the volume and cranking it up and applying the same guidance that we're seeing in different places across all of these agencies. Mm. So it effectively creates a $1.5 trillion slush fund. And while we have been keeping an eye on this and we've been waiting for it really for about a year at Stand Up for Science, and we've been focused on the sciences, I want to be so clear that this impacts so much more than science. This is FEMA and veteran benefits and Department of Defense. This is Medicare. This is Department of Labor. So any discretionary dollars that flow from the federal government, that's what's impacted by this very, very technical rule.
0: And so what they were doing last year was sort of an attack to feel things out, in a sense, to see how the government would respond. And now they're sort of formalizing it, I guess, in this new rule. The administration, they love to say that they're cutting red tape to make government more responsive to the needs of Americans. But am I wrong that a case by case review by political appointees for, you know, all of these projects, any and all international collaborations would actually do the opposite of that? In fact, all of this would seem to result purposely in a radical slowdown in the process of approving these grants and, yes, promoting scientific innovation, no?
3: Yeah, absolutely. And so here's one place where they did this and we saw this happen. FEMA, while Christine Noem was the director, there was a political appointee sign off for any grant above $100,000.
0: Right.
3: And because of that, there was a huge, huge backlog of money getting out to people who had been in, you know, disaster situations and needed help. And it was hugely disruptive, especially after like Hurricane Helene, you know, going up through North Carolina and Georgia. And so, you know, we've already seen what this looks like when it plays out, and it means money doesn't move. Like, this does not make anything more efficient.
0: Right.
3: It sure is, you know, it certainly doesn't make anything more efficient to add in layers of checks to an already like relatively complex system.
0: Uh-huh. Yeah, no, it would seem to do exactly the opposite of what they, you know,
3: correct,
0: pretend,
3: yes,
0: that they're doing. Now,
3: yes,
0: the provision I mentioned during the intro to allow political appointees to cancel grants at any time for any,
3: yes,
0: reason, would that apply to current ongoing projects that were already funded, already,
3: yes,
0: underway, approved,
3: yep,
0: by previous administrations?
3: Anything.
0: Really?
3: Yes. So this is any grant, period, can be canceled for any reason. They don't even have to give a reason. They can just cancel the grant. And, you know, the one thing that I keep bringing up about this is, you know, folks are like pushing back on me a bit and saying, well, they're not going to actually do that. And
0: who are those people?
3: I mean, you would be surprised, but I have a PhD. I believe in evidence, and I do believe that the best predictor of future behavior is past behavior. And we have a lot of evidence with,
0: yes,
3: what they're willing to do in the past. And so if they wrote that down, if Russell Vogt wrote that down in this OMB proposal, we have no reason to expect that they're going to do anything other than what they wrote down they could do,
0: mm-hmm,
3: right? Like, they're going to go through and they're going to blanket cancel grants. It's going to make last year look like child's play.
0: Yeah. I mean, I would believe them when they say this. And those people, I guess we should say, welcome to planet Earth. But
3: right.
0: Colette, your group did an analysis of active clinical trials funded by federal grants right now, finding that nearly half of those ongoing trials would be or could be ended if this rule is implemented. Do I understand that correctly? What kind of clinical trials are we talking about here?
3: Yeah, so the way that I will say that our analysis is a conservative analysis because the rule itself is so vague. So these are grants that have an international component or that fall under the realm of things that the administration deems quote unquote woke and anti-American. And so this is over 1,000 active cancer clinical trials, over 300 active pediatric related trials that are not necessarily cancer. It includes several hundred trials, I think 200 trials related to diabetes, 184 related to heart disease. And so, you know, when I was looking through this list, there was a trial on suicidality and preventing suicidality after new parents, infants passed away. And that was on the list to be canceled. And what it would do is this rule would make it illegal for the government to fund these projects. And I mean, it's egregious. It's egregious.
0: What sort of criteria would even lead them to want to cancel a study about suicidal children?
3: Well, suicidal parents who lost a very young child.
0: I see.
3: Yeah. And I think it has to do with the idea of framing this in the context of, you know, of American opportunity or like the American dream or DEI or whatever language you want to use to describe it. Right. Mm. But there are people who need extra help. They need extra supports. And that's what this project is actively doing. Right. It's the folks that are the most vulnerable in our communities who need these extra supports. And so because of that, you know, Russell Vogt and Trump and, you know, RFK Jr., they don't believe in helping people. They fundamentally don't believe in the American dream. They don't believe in helping people. They don't believe in giving people opportunities to better themselves, to better their lives, to live a more full and free life. You know, they don't believe in life, liberty, and the pursuit of happiness for all people in the United States.
0: which raises the question as to why. Why is this administration and much of the right in general, why are they anti-science? I mean, I know, you know, why they don't want research into climate change. You know, their fossil fuel funders don't want that. We all want to pretend that our climate crisis isn't happening. Okay, I get that. But who, you know, or why would anybody possibly be against things like, you know, cancer research for children, suicide research, cancer research for any, but adults for that matter. Do you have any sense of what the thinking is behind this?
3: Yeah, I do.
0: Good.
3: I do. And I love this question because this is like the question that everybody is asking is like, why on earth would anybody do this?
0: Right.
3: It's very, very simple. Science in the United States is an independent center of thought, which means it's not controlled by the government. Like generally speaking, the government funds it for a lot of science in the United States, of course, and we allow our scientists to ask questions.
0: Yeah.
3: And that becomes a major problem if you are someone who doesn't want the populace to have access to knowledge that proves your ideology incorrect.
0: Mm.
3: If you believe that white people are better than black people, if you believe that people who are not disabled are better than people who are disabled, if you believe that people who are not LGBTQ plus are better than people who are LGBTQ plus, science refutes that.
0: Mm.
3: Science refutes those fundamental, like, basis of their entire ideology. And we allow scientists to freely ask these questions. And this is how we know that, that science fundamentally refutes, you know, these assumptions.
0: Right.
3: And so that's what it is.
0: It's because they can't control it.
3: They can't control
0: what comes out from the research, what the facts are. If you actually follow the science, it gets out of your control. And all of those
3: exactly
0: questions
3: right.
0: you raise, you know, evidence comes up to rebut all of those things, which are so many ideological notions that the entire right at this point seems to be predicated on. You're absolutely right. So, so what can be done here? Your group, StandUpForScience.net, is leading a campaign to, among other things, get a record number of public comments opposed to this rule. Why and how does that help? Since I would expect that the OMB would simply ignore these public comments anyway and go ahead and implement their rule no matter what it is that the public says.
3: Yeah, so there are, I have several pieces to answer these questions for you. So first of all, there's a lot of people who have never left a public comment before. I certainly hadn't until the Trump administration. I didn't even understand that it was an opportunity for democratic engagement, like, you know, like as in a democracy, right? Like this is the government saying, hey, we have this idea. What do you think about this? It's asking the populace to engage.
0: Mm-hmm.
3: And what's really critical about when this works, the federal government actually has a legal mandate to address all of the concerns. And so usually when a rule goes through, it's not nearly as dense as this one. And, you know, a few hundred people maybe at best will respond to the rule to make a point and they will incorporate that feedback into different iterations of the rule. It goes back and forth. It can take years for a rule to pass through. So that's the usual process. That is not what's happening here. And we know that, but there is a legal mandate. And so anytime a researcher or somebody who benefits from federal funding in any way, shape or form, if you're a veteran or you are on Medicare or, you know, you receive, HUD, something from HUD or some support from HUD, Department of Labor, small business, if you get in there and you say, hey, I am reliant on this XYZ grant, this support from the federal government, and they cancel that grant or they cancel your support, that is a hook for litigation.
0: Mm.
3: And so every single time that somebody puts in a comment that says, I'm reliant on this, and the government ignores it, which is what we anticipate they will do, and then drives forward doing what they plan to do anyway, that means that we can circle back around and go absolutely crazy on litigation. And we know that litigation is actually working pretty well with the, you know, against this administration.
0: Yeah.
3: So that's the purpose here. That's what this does. So we've got this action center, fightthenumber2win.standupforscience.net. You can use our portal to leave a, your public comment. You can't just do like 10,000 of the same comments because that will just count as one, right? So leave a thoughtful public comment. And you can also learn about the rule. We talk about how to write public comments, how to talk about this rule to friends, how to get, you know, recruit them into also writing public comments. But you can also contact your members of Congress. And this is important because there's a lot of members who don't like have a full understanding of how important and critical this is to the functioning of our government from both a constitutional perspective, but also, you know, public services and goods, right? And so you can send your comment directly to your members of Congress. You can email them, you can call them, and you can recruit your friends to do this too. And so what we're doing is we're making as big a stink as we possibly can for the next 19 days until July 13th. And then immediately after that, we're going to start with litigation.
0: Please, please help Stand Up for Science stink up the place with these notes. You can go fighttowin.standupforscience.net, and that's fight the number two win. The number two win. We will, of course, link to that website when we post today's show at bradblog.com. If you can't remember it, the deadline for public comments is July 13th. You can play a critical role. Colette, before I let you go, I noted in the intro that you guys are working to secure a pro-science congressional majority in the 2026 midterms. There's an idea. How is that effort going so far?
3: You know, it's going really good. We've been really excited about who we're seeing come through primaries. We've been doing a lot of outreach and conversations with various, you know, campaigns. We're working through our endorsement process. So we've got, you know, several different arms and ways that we're legally and, you know, set up to engage with various candidates. And, you know, I think it's going well. I was very, very encouraged to see the results out of New York yesterday in the primaries. And, you know, I'm actually really hopeful. I know that this feels like a very doomsday time and we have a lot to lose as a nation, but I'm also very, very hopeful. And our midterms is one of the reasons why.
0: I join you in that hopefulness, Colette. Colette Dellawalla, the founder and CEO of StandUpForScience.net. And well, they do exactly as their name sounds. You can also find them on the social medias, especially over at Blue Sky, Stand Up for Science. Colette Dellawalla, really appreciate you joining us today on the show. Good luck with your various campaigns, and we hope to stay in touch with you.
3: Wonderful. Thank you so much, Brad. You all have a good one.
0: You too. Okay. Well, she's delightful.
4: She very much is. And, you know, just want to say that when it comes to these public comment periods, as we have seen with specifically those on climate change and pollution, you know that those who support this terrible, terrible rule, they are going to show up to comment in droves. That's what the fossil fuel industry does. They get everybody to show up in droves to put these public comments in.
0: And by the way, they make it very hard to leave these public comments because you can go to what's the comment site?
4: It's regulations.gov, but it's really hard to find the exact ticket, the exact docket that you have to put your public
0: all of which is
4: on.
0: Totally on purpose. It could be set up in a way that, you know, they could create regulations.gov/ you know, science funding or something.
4: They could make it so much easier.
0: But they don't.
4: So much user friendly. Yeah. So what Stand Up for Science has done is that every Friday now, Colette says that they are hosting public meetings via Zoom to help people craft their public comments and make them effective and make sure that they will help to fight this particular really, really bad rule. And, you know, that's the kind of training that can be used elsewhere for other public comments.
0: I think they call them Friday office hours.
4: Yes,
0: so you can go by standupforscience.net, get information on that on those Friday office hours. We'll, of course, link to all of this when we post the broadcast to bradblog.com tonight.
4: Right, and remember, the deadline is July 13th, so it's a good idea, if this is something that you care about, to make your voice heard and tell everybody you know about it, too, because I think once people find out that this is what's happening, they're going to be upset by that.
0: Well, if they care about, you know, science research,
4: medicine,
0: cancer research, and
4: all that stuff.
0: All the rest. And everything else. FEMA grants everything else. Don't let it happen. All right, we got to get out. Thanks again to Colette Dellawalla of StandUpForScience.net. Thanks to our producer, Desi Doyen. 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And on the social medias, I am the Brad Blog. 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That should be fun. I'm Brad Friedman. Good luck, world.

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0: Davey B, Hard Knock Radio, hanging out with you this afternoon. Want to talk to prolific author Rima Vesely Flad, PhD, a scholar, a Buddhist practitioner whose work sits at the crossroads of Black liberation, contemplative practice, and social justice. She's the author of Black Buddhist and the Black Radical Tradition, The Practice of Stillness and the Movement for Liberation, and the author of a book that we want to talk about today, which is called The Fire Inside, The Dharma of James Baldwin and Audre Lorde. So welcome to the show. And in reading the book, you go into depth about James Baldwin, and I think many people who look at it will be like, I didn't know that about him. I didn't know that about him. And especially at a time when so much history is being erased, and we know the names, but we really don't know what they're about. And so I think it was illuminating to read about Baldwin, and even where you're writing part of the book at a cafe where he was writing it, you know, decades earlier. You also give us a lot of insight into Audre Lorde, somebody who is often quoted in movement spaces, right? They all like to give the famous talk, you know, wag their finger and say, you know, you can't win if you use the master's keys. And I'm like, well, do you really know what that means? Did you read it? Where did she write it? Where did she say this? Et cetera, et cetera. And that's all most people really know, and that she's queer. You know, that's the other thing that we know, but we don't really know all about her, and you bring to light that. And then lastly, when we're talking about Buddhism, what is that? You know, that's something, that's something that we hear about on the other side of the world. You know, that's some stuff that our Asian brothers and sisters do, you know, or maybe it's Indian folks. We don't know, right? We just know about the statue. And so you intersect these three and give us not only historic insight, but you juxtapose it with a lot of contemporary stuff, in particular what is going on in Gaza and, you know, and you know, show a path for Black liberation. So that's how I took a lot of this. And there's a million questions that arose, but I want to give you the floor, Doctor, and let you, you know, break down. Why did you bring all these pieces together for a book?
1: Yeah, thank you so much, Davey D, for having me here. I'm really honored. I am excited to visit the Bay Area in just a couple of weeks. Very fond memories of my time living there. And in some ways, that's where I started to turn towards Buddhism. I had actually had my toe in the Episcopal Church. I think I loved contemplation and also at the same time didn't find a home there. When I first began a meditation practice in the Buddhist tradition, I felt that I needed a kind of homecoming internally. I had been involved in many activist communities, mostly actually anti-incarceration or abolitionist activist circles that had extraordinary humans, people doing amazing work. But I myself was not a stable person. I needed a kind of ground to stand on internally. So it began I began a process of cultivating that. And I looked to Black people and to Black figures. I looked to Black Buddhists as models. What I found is that many of them were quoting James Baldwin and Audre Lorde in their Dharma talks. And that was very exciting for me. That was very intriguing. I had read Audre Lorde from the age of 19. I had internalized her wisdom. She talks a lot about self-mothering. I was not as familiar with James Baldwin at the time, but I started to teach James Baldwin when I became a professor and was teaching a class in critical race theory. I found that we would increasingly would spend time on Baldwin, especially The Fire Next Time. And it was actually at that point of having a deep practice, at this point for more than a decade, of hearing in Baldwin this orientation towards suffering that made sense to me. And then hearing also in Audre Lorde's words a kind of mirroring, a kind of parallel process of self-reflection. So I'll just say a little bit about the first sort of moment of clarity, the epiphany, if you will. And it's in The Fire Next Time, it's pages 98 and 99, and Baldwin is talking about Black suffering. He's talking about lynchings and tremendous violence against Black bodies. He's talking about the fact that Black people could not protect their families. And he starts to talk about suffering, and what he says is people who cannot suffer can never grow up, can never discover who they are. And he goes on to talk about how we have to snatch our identity out of the fire of human cruelty that rages to destroy us. And he talks about maybe we don't survive, but if we do, we attain a kind of authority. And he says that is unshakable. And to me, that evoked what I was doing and what I heard Black Buddhists doing in a kind of Buddhist practice, which is learning how to suffer skillfully. The suffering is here. People who cannot suffer can never grow up, Baldwin says. And what he's also saying is that people who can learn to suffer do grow up. In this book, he's also taking on the white establishment. He's taking on white narratives. And what he indicts over and over is white people's avoidance of suffering, including death. And he says white people project their suffering onto Black bodies. They don't know how to deal with it. And they remain in a state of juvenile or infantile ways of being, that they refuse to actually take on their own lives. And in so doing, in not growing up, they perpetuate a kind of white domination that leads to suffering of Black people. But it's also not respectable. It's not worthy of emulation. There's nothing moral about it. So Baldwin is saying, actually, I would rather suffer and I would rather attain this unshakable authority. I would rather grow up. I would rather be a full human being than remain in that infantile state. I choose this. And I, Rima Vassily-Flad, took so much courage in that. So that was the origins of this book. And then hearing Audre Lorde talk about the value of inner life, and the way that she talks about it is power. She talks about different forms of power throughout her work. But that's what I hear with those words, unshakable authority, and then her way of thinking about power, including erotic power and symbolic power, that in this self-reflection, in this capacity to turn towards ourselves, we can find a kind of ground to stand on, and then we can turn outward and take on all of the violence being directed at us.
0: So, a few things. There seems to be a thin line between suffering and people feeling that they have some sort of righteousness that they can attach or attain when suffering. And I'm not quite sure if there's a across-the-board understanding of what that means when we say suffering. I'm around people in spaces that I say, for lack of a better word, they see themselves and imagine themselves being martyrs, so to speak, versus maybe just snatching power and making sure we have better tomorrows for the people that are unable to fight or the people that come behind us. They shun comfort, and that juxtaposes a lot of people in the community who are like, I've been suffering enough. I've been living in deplorable conditions. I want comfort. And I think we're at a moment now with the current political climate where folks are like, I'm not trying to go through no fire. I just want to sit on my couch, have enough to eat, be able to afford gas, and just live life. Mm-hmm. And when we hear that word suffer, I think it connotes a number of other things. You know, do I need to be whipped again? Do we need to be enslaved again? Are people doing us a favor to put us in those positions? And when reading the book, you know, I saw, especially with Audre Lorde, the embracing of suffering as a way to survive. You know, like I'm here in this, you know, especially when talking about her illness, I'm going to take this on and figure out how to live with this versus something that I'm seeking out, if that's making sense. And I'll close with this. There's a mistake that I think people have, especially with us as Black folks, where, let's say you, Dr. Rima, you know, get hurt and you're a Black woman. Ah, she'll be all right. You know, she's from the hood. She's Black. She, you know, we don't need to care for her. Where somebody else, Miss Patty down the street, you know, we're pulling out all the stops to make sure that she's comforted, she's nurtured, she's empowered, while the rest of us are just like, you're from the ghetto, you'll be all right. And I think in the back of people's minds, they just, you know, because of how we historically been depicted, our suffering is actually okay, the way society sees it. That's what I took away from that. And I mean, that's not what I took away from that. That's how I see people interpreting that. I think there's a lot more depth to what Audre Lorde and Baldwin are saying. But how did you see that? And, you know, I'll let you have the floor and break some of this down, starting with suffering.
1: Yeah, these are really important questions, and it is important to be very clear, very nuanced in what we mean by these words, suffering, pain, and the kind of disproportionate punishment that is inflicted on Black bodies, the kind of writing off or the dismissiveness that often goes hand in hand with seeing Black suffering and somehow justifying it or overlooking it if you're part of the dominant culture. And I can also hear how this idea that we learn to suffer skillfully might be heard as a way of accepting it. Like, that's okay. It's justifiable. It's something that is part and parcel of what it means to be Black in this country, and we'll just go along with it. And that's not what Baldwin and Lorde were talking about. What was so important for Baldwin when he left for France at the age of 24 was to figure out what it meant to be Black and what it meant to be human and how those might be different experiences. So Baldwin left with a one-way ticket and $40 in his pocket and moved to Paris. And at a point, he isolated himself and began writing. It was then he said he heard the blues. He listened to Bessie Smith. He talks about hearing the language of his people. And what was so important for Baldwin was to say, we do suffer as humans, and eventually all of us will die. And that in and of itself is a form of suffering. That's part of the human condition. But that's not to be conflated with what it means to be Black in the United States. And that's where he's taking on this very distinct racialized experience. So not justifying it, but what he also says is

0: let's just say, attuned or very wise when it came to gender issues. That actually is the primary source of friction between Baldwin and Audre Lorde. The one time they met, they did not see eye to eye. Baldwin was writing about a Black experience, but he didn't nuance it with regards to gender. But he was saying there is a broader experience of being overlooked, of having violence inflicted upon us, of being deeply impoverished. And he grieved that, he spoke to it, he resisted it. He became part of the civil rights movement. He supported the Black Power movement. He also acknowledged what it meant to struggle against these material conditions that impacted Black bodies and that absolutely shaped Black suffering. And part of what I attempt to do in this book is to say, actually, we don't just suffer because we thirst, which is a teaching in the Buddhist tradition. We also suffer because of causes and conditions. And one of the things I speak to, it's actually its own chapter, is how conditions of white delusion shape Black experiences and how Baldwin spoke to that in very important, direct ways. Even acknowledging the disproportionate suffering of Black people in this country historically and in the present day, Baldwin said, we also suffer because we're human. Audre Lorde said this too. And that's part of what I attempt to introduce and clarify in this book when I talk about how these two luminaries illuminate Buddhist teachings and what it means to then acknowledge you can have these conditions. There's one teaching called the Teaching of Two Arrows, and that first arrow is these terrible conditions we find ourselves in. But then there's a second arrow. It's like, what do you do with those conditions? How do you actually respond to them and work with them skillfully so that you don't suffer more, so that you don't bring more suffering upon yourself? And that's what these luminaries, James Baldwin and Audre Lorde, and what Buddhist teachings point us to. How, when we're addressing the suffering, how do we not bring more suffering upon ourselves?
1: That's the voice of Dr. Rima Vesely-Fladd. She's our guest this afternoon talking about the book, The Fire Inside Dharma of James Baldwin and Audre Lorde. You, very early on, talk about what is going on in Palestine. You know, you talk about it when you're writing in the cafe. I think you kind of imply or raise the question, well, how would Baldwin see things now? And then you go through this history, you know, I think in the first or second chapter, to talk about Baldwin's position on Palestine, not in 2026 or 2024, but the complexities that he wrestled with in 1961, which I thought was fascinating. Can you shed some light on that? Because there's a lot of nuance, but it also clarifies some things that I think when we talk about those civil rights leaders, people are real quick to say, oh, Baldwin and King, you know, they were down with Israel. They were Zionist supporters and, you know, and they don't really, you know, you have to kind of know the history as you lay out. That's not exactly true.
0: Yeah.
1: See, let me break this down for you, which you did excellently. So kind of explain that for us. I think people will find it enlightening.
0: Yes, I very much look to Baldwin as a guide. Baldwin has this quote which stays in my mind, where he says, when he was in Israel, it was like he was in the fire next time. And I just heard that because I know that book of his so well. And actually, I ended up going to the West Bank after I finished writing this book and seeing for myself, which was also very important. But I hadn't gone to the West Bank while I was writing the chapter. And essentially, what I was coming to and where I used Baldwin's insights, his clarity, for my own gleanings, for my own learning, for my own ethical approaches to the genocide, was to look at how he looked at boundaries and borders and the system of domination. This is actually prior to 1967. This is prior to the occupation. But he says everywhere he went in Israel, there was a border. And it was so troubling to him. He could see this colonial enterprise with such clarity just a few days into his trip.

0: that he actually did not go to the continent of Africa as expected, but instead went to Turkey to try to clear his mind and understand it all. But what Baldwin saw, what he experienced, was the system of Western domination in a land that was very different from that. But this idea that European Jews whose ancestors had fled the Holocaust or who had perished in the Holocaust would come and establish what essentially was a European colony and physically take and drive out over 750,000 Palestinians from their villages into refugee camps and claim the land as their own and claim it as holy land for themselves, Baldwin saw as deeply unjust. And it was interesting because initially he went and thought he would actually live there. He might settle there. He would join a kibbutz. He would write there. He was a guest of the state when he went, but very quickly saw that as Israel was depicted in the West or in the United States was not actually what Israel had become, what it had established.
1: Right. And he was vehemently against anti-Semitism. That's what I found.
0: He's very clear about that.
1: Right,
0: yes.
1: Yeah, and that's what I found fascinating is that he's clear about that, but he's also, astonished to see these contradictions. Mm-hmm. And he still maintains, the anti-Semitic thing, but he's also, as you lay out in the book, pointing out there folks that are now basically being white folks and doing the dirty business of white Americans, white Christian Americans. And then he started, well, I'll let you explain. I mean, you go into a lot of detail of what he was dealing with interactions of power dynamics in Harlem and in the U.S. with many Jewish folks and Zionist and to see how he was able to draw those lines of demarcation and hold both, I thought was fascinating.
0: Yes, I appreciate how nuanced Baldwin was. I mean, he grew up and went to high school with a number of friends who were Jewish. He brought one home and his father was really angry, and Baldwin's response was, well, he's a better Christian than you are. I mean, he definitely came from a place of deep relationship with many Jewish friends that he maintained throughout his lifetime. He also saw patterns of exploitation and he called them out. So for Baldwin, it was nuanced. There were deep relationships, a sense of protection. There was also an observation that, as you say, that many Jewish Americans were essentially sent to do the quote unquote dirty work of white people in America. And Baldwin said, even though of course there are many Jews of color in the United States, Baldwin said essentially black people don't see Jews as anything other than white, even if Jews may self-identify in different ways. But he said there's this power dynamic and actually there's exploitation. And he goes into the anti-Semitism of white Christian America and how that gets overlaid on this exploitative, extractive pattern, especially in places like Harlem and other deeply impoverished black communities. So Baldwin observes it all. He calls it out. He's very direct about it. And he then doesn't take the word of the State of Israel on its own terms. He observes, too, from his own eyes, his own experiences in Israel and Palestine, what has taken place. So it's not straightforward. He was called anti-Semitic because he didn't toe a certain line. And he also said, I am not anti-Semitic. He said, but I cannot back this colonial enterprise simply because certain people have claimed that this is their holy land. It's actually something else.
1: And he comes to these conclusions in 1961.
0: Yes.
1: What would James Baldwin say if he was sitting beside you in the cafe where you start writing? What sort of conversation would he have at Café du Flore where he sat around that time writing?
0: Baldwin looked at the sorrow, the grief, the enduring, I'll use this word again, suffering of black Americans. And decades later, he says, he was interviewed on TV and he said, nothing has changed. And I think he would say the same thing about Palestine, because the truth is the people who were driven out in 1947 and 1948 and then during the occupation in 1967 started to have all of these blockades put on their places of business, their streets and roads. And I think Baldwin would say nothing has changed, or if anything, it has escalated and gotten worse. And people are still in refugee camps, whole communities. And I mean, the checkpoints alone, the violence of those checkpoints, the sheer control of movement, daily movement, every aspect of life, held hostage at the barrel of a gun. Baldwin, I think, would look at what it's become and draw parallels and also feel that deep rage and that deep grief that he felt right then.
1: And he says to be Black is to be in a constant state of rage.
0: He does. I mean, that whole chapter on anger, the validation of anger, the examined life, the rage that comes inevitably with the examined life. I mean, Baldwin says, yes, we do have a right to be angry. Our anger is about something. It's not nothing. It's not something peripheral. It's about the human experience of being racialized and denied our humanity.
1: Right. You know, I also am glad that you laid out his observation of Israel, again, going back to the 1960s, Israel's support of South Africa selling arms. And he brings that contradiction to the forefront and sees that as problematic and calls that out. And these are histories that get erased, you know, that aren't talked about. And people are quick to say, oh, they were all Zionist supporters because he went to Israel. And it's like, yeah, but did you really read what he had to say?
0: I mean, there were a number of Black leaders who were Zionists. And and then you get Baldwin and you get the SNCC activists, and they spoke out. They were punished for it, but they held their integrity.
1: Right. I want to go back to Audre Lorde a little bit. And, you know, in the book you talk about, and we kind of touched upon this, but I want to ask this again, that, you know, she distinguishes between pain and suffering. Mm-hmm. If you could talk a little bit about that, because, you know, I think Audre Lorde's situation is fascinating because she's dealing with racial dynamics, gender dynamics, sexual orientation dynamics, and how she's navigating those three isms, so to speak, and then having cancer, two cancers. Which is, a whole thing that you got to go through in itself. But I want to look at it from this standpoint, where part of what is woven throughout the book is the importance of self-care as a form of resistance.
0: Yes.
1: And, well, I'll let you build on that, but I guess somewhere in the back of my head, self-care is definitely something that I think is important. But I think you also know when people are faking the funk when they talk that out, when they toss that out, and when they're really being reflective and kind of going through some of the steps that I'm reading people are going through, like Audre Lorde is going through a process of self-care. It's really something that's rich, and there's some work that is being put in, versus like, just doing self-care, my brother, you know. And then it's like, no, that's the thing that you kind of toss out there to kind of maybe distance yourself or not hold yourself accountable or not involve yourself, versus doing the type of reflection that both Baldwin and definitely Audre Lorde is dealing with. Like, they're really trying to figure out how do you wrestle with that. And then in Audre Lorde's case, you have cancer. So there's a whole different dynamic.
0: Yes. Well, I will say I'm a huge advocate for self-care, not at the expense of the work, but I do think that so often we have not made that time for ourselves, and we get exhausted. We can not be able to metabolize what's coming at us, and then that gets taken out against ourselves and those in closest proximity to us. So that inner work I see as vital. That's a big part of why I advocate lifting up Baldwin and Lorde, who I think took a lot of time for self-reflection, and as you say, with Audre Lorde, for self-care.
1: Let me not cut you off. And I'm glad you brought that point up. But even in your example, in this book, what comes after every chapter?
0: Oh, yes, the practices.
1: Thank you. You see what I'm saying? So, you know, that's what I mean. So you're not faking the funk in terms of that. It's like you're giving us all this stuff. You're saying self-care is revolutionary. And then you're going, here's how you do it. So you're laying out some very, you know, in some cases, very complex, very like you got to sit with this. This ain't no, like, you know, you're just going to breeze through it. Like, who are the demons? What are they about? I read all this stuff, you know, how you doing the breathing, right? I mean, am I right or wrong?
0: No,
1: right?
0: It's, you go true.
1: So,
0: it's true.
1: So in this case, self-reflection and self-care in the revolutionary context is very different than some of the other stuff that people, let me go drink this 40.
0: Yeah, it's not wellness culture. I mean, I'm not talking about the wellness culture that proliferates and we all, you know,
1: I'm
0: going
1: to go spend $15,000 to go release, you know, and go to a yoga retreat, you know, in a 5-star hotel. No, you were like, no, sit down and let's meditate, reflect and dig deep. And that's what I picked up from.
0: You know, here's what I'll say is, self-care is work, but it's a different kind of work.
1: Mm-hmm.
0: It's meant to refuel. It's a way of saying there's reciprocity in all of this activism, and I matter too. So I want to distinguish that from, like, I am going to go spend thousands of dollars at a spa and, you know, perpetuate a kind of colonial enterprise in another country. It's really for both of them, for both Baldwin and Lord, and for the Black Buddhists, I quote, I cite their practices. I wrote a couple of my own practices, but I really try to uplift luminaries in my own life. And these are the practices that have mattered so much to me in my own journey to healing and to inner stability. And being able to take it all in without shutting down. Being able to then face outward and speak to what's happening and put my body on the line, all of that. So I think for Baldwin, that capacity to hear, for example, the voice of Bessie Smith, and to go inward into that pain and then to turn outward and to speak and to keep writing, you know, all of it was seamless. Mm-hmm. And a big part of this was Baldwin facing himself, his own fears, the way he had grown up, how he had internalized his stepfather's voice, a kind of hatred. For Audre Lorde, what I love so much about her writing is that she's always holding herself accountable. So this self-care is inseparable from what she calls self-scrutiny. And when she talks about dynamics in the second generation feminist movement, these are racial dynamics and class dynamics, and she's holding other people accountable, white women in particular, because they dominate numerically this movement, but also women of color. And most importantly, perhaps, she's also holding herself accountable. And she also says, you know, I want to know if my heel is on another woman's face. I want to know that. I want to learn. I want to grow. For both of them, there was this commitment to continuing to grow. And that growth came from this inner reflection. And for Audre Lorde, who was diagnosed with breast cancer at the age of 42, I mean, that's like unfathomable to me. And yet, of course, it happened. It happens. It happens over and over in all dimensions of life. And for Audre Lorde, when she was diagnosed with breast cancer, there was a political statement of refusing an artificial breast. But there was also this deeply internal process of being confronted with the fact of death in a period of life where that may not, we know from her writings, largely was not front and center. And it really came, thinking of her journal, especially A Burst of Light, it really came to a head for her when she was diagnosed with liver cancer. She was incredibly sick when she finally got the diagnosis. And that's where we hear her talking about the fact of impermanence. That's where we hear her watching her mind, just observing what is happening, kind of the rise and fall of thoughts, the fact that she was so attuned to what was happening and caring for her body at the same time, I think gives us some very important lessons. That's also the writing where she talks about self-care as an act of political warfare.
1: Right. Is that in the Cancer Journals?
0: It's called A Burst of Light. The okay. Cancer Journals are the journals from when she was diagnosed with breast cancer.
1: Okay, okay. So with this in mind, Dr. Rima, let me ask you, in a world where people are burnt out, taking on a lot, in particular women, right? And if we're looking at this through the lens that you laid out, the Buddhist lens and the Audre Lorde lens, what would you suggest people put down to really start on a path of recovery, so to speak? You know, recharging is how I see all three of y'all, you know, constantly recharging to deal with the onslaught that challenges us. But what would be the first thing you ask people to put down?
0: I think I would phrase it a bit differently. And what I would say is I would ask people to create space. And by that, I mean create space for some kind of generative practice on a daily basis that helps their nervous systems to settle. For me, that's a sitting practice, and I sit every day. But to create space, and what's most important is the consistency. So if it's 10 minutes, it's 10 minutes, but it's 10 minutes every day. And what I mean by that, when I say creating space, is creating refuge. So some people need to move their bodies. Sitting doesn't work for everyone. Some people need something very physical. It could be, you know, some kind of movement practice, but something that gives you a way of being that feels very aligned with your energy, and then doing it every day, every day, every day. And in a certain way, I'm bringing bell hooks into our conversation because she talks about her writing and her theories, but really what she's getting at is in her spiritual practice, which was a Buddhist practice, she self-identified as Buddhist. She talks about, like, actually what makes her human, what brings her peace, is a practice that's every day, every day, every day. So that's what I suggest or invite. That's what I feel is most important. Something that settles you and something that is consistent.
1: That's the voice of Dr. Rima Vesely-Flood. If you're just tuning in, talking about an incredible book that she's written. And I want to make sure I get the whole title because I'm always messing up the titles. The Fire Inside, The Dharma of James Baldwin and Audre Lorde. You talk about your own life a lot through the book and the transformations and the things that you had to go through. Maybe you could share that because that's also fascinating. And it's sadly something that is so American when you think about it. You know, I can relate to that a lot where, you know, folks are coming in as immigrants and anti-blackness is the thing. You didn't use that word. I'm using it. Is something that gets put on, you know, and embraced. But in your particular situation, the extremes that, you know, family members went through, you know, I could just shake my head and go, I've seen this a million times.
0: Yeah.
1: I know what you're talking about, but go ahead. And did you come to a revolution with that? And just without giving too much of the book away, James Baldwin, as you point out, has these issues, not the same issues, but he has issues with his stepfather, but he comes to see him in a different light. As you describe what you're going through. Yeah.
0: Right. After his stepfather's passing, he developed a great deal of compassion. And I would say for me, it's not really the same. However, the arc of the story, which was not actually the arc when I set out to do this project, is that I grew up in a white family. My father is black, was black. He's now deceased. And my mother is white. She's still alive. I grew up only with my mother. I actually didn't know my father after the age of 7. And there's actually some deep healing and resolution in that way, which I'll talk about in a moment. But first to say, growing up in this extremely toxic white family was really hard. I internalized a sense of a message or a narrative of inferiority from a very, very young age. And one thing I talk about is being in my mother's parents' house. These are descendants of Eastern European immigrants. And Baldwin has such clarity around it. He would say they sought to become white. They were very ethnically affiliated, self-identified, and then they sought to become white. They sought to adopt a race above and beyond their ethnic identity. I think Baldwin is so, so, so helpful in his analysis. And I really look to him for understanding what took place. And that's even now, I think he continues to help shed clarity. But what was so difficult about that experience of being exposed to them and going to their house, seeing photos of my white cousins everywhere, and I was nowhere to be found, and my younger brother was nowhere to be found. And it's partly that they didn't want to look at us. They didn't want black grandchildren. They didn't want to acknowledge our existence. And it's also that they didn't want anyone else to know about us. They were really ashamed of having black grandchildren, and we were not in family photos. We were not invited to bigger family events. We were hidden away. And their shame was very apparent from day one. I don't have any memory of anything else. That is my primary association with them. So that wound, and really part of it was that I didn't have other people. I didn't have my father. I didn't have my father's family. And my mother was very acquiescent. She went along with their racism. She bought into it. She perpetuated it. And it was really incredibly hard. She was so insistent upon following their way of being. And in my young adult years, I threw it all back. I disowned them. I was done. I cut them off. And then over time, I did reestablish a relationship, but never a relationship of wanting to be in relationship with them as much as I responded when my mother attempted to open up a dialogue. When they died, I did not grieve. I did not attend their funerals. I did not seek something else. But I did need something else. And what I really needed was connection to my black family members. So this is my father's people. And he had grown up in a very fragmented family. He had grown up in a situation that was very unstable. He had suffered a lot himself. And because I was never exposed to any members of his family, there was this dearth. I didn't even know his mother's name. I didn't know my paternal grandmother's name. So at the age of 47, when I was writing this book, I gave myself permission to hire a private investigator. I shared DNA with a second cousin, a little under 4%, and I found this on 23andMe. And this private investigator was able to use that and track down my family. And now I have hundreds of cousins and aunts and uncles. I mean, it's incredible. It's actually amazing to have connected with them and to have some sense of embrace. Like people who invite me to a family reunion and who follow up with me. And I think what was maybe one of the most powerful experiences in writing this book is I went to rural Mississippi. This is near Leland, Mississippi, on the river, the Delta. And I went to my great grandparents' graves. And that was a really profound experience, just a sense of having come from somewhere and knowing where that was and who that was. And the fact that my great grandfather had been a pastor and a union organizer, and he and his wife, my great grandmother, had raised 12 children, the oldest of whom was my grandmother. And just knowing that and knowing their names and knowing that journey, that was very powerful for me. So there was a resolution in that way.
1: Right. You know, when I started off by asking the question, and I said it's such a quintessential American way of being, the anti-blackness.
0: Absolutely.
1: People come from all over the world, and it's, you know, as you said, Baldwin called it the price of the ticket. You're encouraged to assimilate, and part of the assimilation process is to have this anti-blackness, and it's virulent in many places. It's, you know, what you described, I seen. You know, yeah. It's like, wow, wait a second, you just went through suffering, which is why you're here, which is why you came here. You had a famine, you had political persecution or whatever. But, you know, nobody just gets up to leave their home to come to America because it's so great. You usually come here because things ain't right where you're at. So you're going through a form of suffering, but then to land in here and suddenly take on this really, sometimes even go even overboard.
0: Right.
1: Like, you're more racist than the colonialists.
0: Right.
1: Is just crazy. And to see how that would even play out in a family dynamic, I think what really hit me was reading about your brother being put in the backyard,
0: mm-hmm.
1: you know, while everybody could stay. Yeah, for the week, because they were so ashamed to have him, to have it be known that you all were even connected. And then living in Cicero.
0: I know.
1: In Chicago is even crazier. Cicero, for people who don't know, the sundown town, you know, west side of Chicago. You know, Google it and look at the march that Dr. King had to go on through Cicero. The worst violence, I think he even said he have experienced, was the march through Cicero. More than the South, so.
0: He absolutely did say that.
1: Yeah,
0: yes.
1: And you're talking about a group of people who themselves were deemed the other, who right. took on this virulent, you know, they were like, wow, weren't you just being discriminated against people in Cicero? And here you are, it's just crazy. To see that. How has your Buddhism helped you process a lot of this? And I guess when you hear about Buddhism, you know, the maybe the naive understanding that, oh yeah, you know, Dr. Remus gonna learn to love them and forgive them, and you know, and you know, and it's gonna be kumbaya.
0: It's all about me.
1: Yeah. But it's doesn't sound like that happened in the book.
0: But, no, that's, you know, actually not the point. But that's, you know, that's interesting to know that a lot of people would think, oh, Buddhism, that means, you know, I'm okay, I don't have to do my own work. And that's yeah. really not the point. I do feel like the refuge I have been able to cultivate over 20 plus years is lifeblood. I don't even know who I would be or where I would be without this practice. And I call it Buddhist because it comes from somewhere. There are monastics and teachers, scholars, people who carried forward these teachings over 2,600 years from Asia, from South Asia, from East Asia. And I don't want to erase that labor by calling it something else like mindfulness, which I think, you know, we apply these broad strokes and there's too much erasure mm-hmm. of the labor of Asian and Asian American teachers and monastics and writers. So that's why I call it Buddhist practice. It's important to acknowledge that. And I would say it has saved my life. And I don't mean that in hyperbolic terms. I mean, this ability to stay with whatever comes up in my mind and my heart, this ability to witness and acknowledge and have some sense of inner safety in an outer environment in which I've never, ever, ever felt safe, that is something that is worth acknowledging and I would say even celebrating. I celebrate that I have some ground to stand on internally, that if I get rocked, and of course I get rocked all the time, that there's a place to come back to, that I don't move out of reactivity, that I don't perpetuate a kind of suffering. And I wouldn't say it's always been that way. Like, I have to do a lot of self-care and a lot of tending. Like, even when my older child was in their younger years, I was exhausted. I was working full-time. And I did create a lot of suffering. And I have really deep grief around that, even now. It's so important for us to be able to care for ourselves so that we don't inflict pain on other people. So the fact that I can see that and say that, but most of all know how to do that, I think that's the importance of this Buddhist practice. It's this how-to. And when you talk about the practices at the end of every chapter, that's the why of those practices. It's like, okay, I know this conceptually, I understand it. Okay, Baldwin and Lord said it. Okay, here's a Buddhist teaching, but how do I actually do this? And for me, that was the real question, because I loved books. I found myself in books. I escaped through books. That's how I actually moved through the world for so many years. But to actually then be able to stand in my own body, in my own inner landscape, and feel safe and know what that word means. I do credit daily practice, consistent practice, teachings on refuge, skillful means on how to do that, how to cultivate that. And I point to this tradition as a tradition that offers all of that. That is very meaningful for me.
1: We've been talking with Dr. Rima Vesely Flatt about her book, The Fire Inside, The Dharma of James Baldwin and Audre Lorde. History book. It's kind of autobiographical, a first good step or several steps into understanding Buddhism. It's a lot of things you cover in this book. And folks will have an opportunity to see you making some Bay Area appearances. So what I have is Saturday, May 30th, you're going to be at the Bay Area Book Festival in Berkeley, Mindful Democracy Panel. On Monday, June 1st, you're going to be at the East Bay Meditation Center in conversation with our very own Thamozy, you know, so that's going to be good. And I always mess up her last name, so I'm not going to do it. But that's going to be a great conversation. She's no stranger to our airwaves. And then we have you on Thursday, June 4th, at the California Institute for Integral Studies in San Francisco. So there's going to be a lot of things jumping off for you here in the Bay where people can meet you.
0: Yeah, I'm looking forward to it. I'm really excited to come out and be in conversation. I just joined the faculty of the Institute of Buddhist Studies, so I'll get some time with my colleagues. It'll be a fun time. I'm looking forward to it all. Thank you for mentioning those events.
1: Yeah, no problem. And last question, is there one chapter that really stood out for you that you want people to sink their teeth into?
0: I think at this moment in time, the chapter on anger speaks to not only how we acknowledge and resist what's going on around us.
1: Training accuracy into anger, or training anger into accuracy.
0: Yeah, it's called training anger with accuracy. Exactly. Right. Yes, I feel like that chapter has spoken to a lot of people of all walks of life who are incredibly angry with the violence, this administration, the violence in the world, the tremendous oppression and systems of domination that seem to not have any accountability. The people running them just act with impunity. So what I appreciate about that chapter is that it really validates just anger, and it points to how to metabolize it so that we don't collapse as we resist this domination.
1: Real talk. We're going to take a break here on Hard Knock Radio. I want to thank Dr. Rima for joining us this afternoon. We're going to take a break on Hard Knock Radio. Ralph for now. Peace.

0: Shout out Anita and Davey D. Yeah, right, feel me. Yeah. Honing down at Hard Knock Radio. Kinda crazy though. Oakland, stand up.
1: Yeah. Stand up.
0: Ensemble, Big Nine Wolves.
1: Yeah. Yeah.

0: Welcome to 2026 Talks, where we're following our democracy in historic times.
1: Do I think she made a mistake in the ruling? I do. But look, it was 5-4. Sometimes the Supreme Court makes mistakes. We're going to try to correct that mistake, but nobody's perfect, including the Supreme Court.
0: Vice President J.D. Vance is criticizing Justice Amy Coney Barrett for joining the 6-3 Supreme Court decision upholding birthright citizenship for children born to people in the country temporarily or without permission. Vance says it's an issue to consider with future court nominees, and Congress should change the law. Administration officials say they'll start by targeting what they call birth tourism. In fact, pregnant tourists very rarely give birth here. But there are an estimated 6 million people born in the U.S. who live in a mixed-status household. Zane Lacani with the Women's Refugee Commission in Wisconsin says the birthright decision doesn't remove legal barriers those families face when trying to get public housing, food stamps, and other benefits.
2: So this is a way in which you do not get those vital life-sustaining benefits to which you are entitled to as a U.S. citizen because one of your parents is an immigrant.
0: President Donald Trump and Senate Republicans are broadly unpopular and could face tough midterms. A new New York Times poll finds economic and cost of living concerns are helping Democrats narrow the gap in key Senate battlegrounds. But the poll still says Republicans are likely to keep control of the chamber. With a Democratic Socialist winning nomination in Denver, progressives have continued to do well in the Democratic primary. Other Colorado winners are more moderate but ran on their willingness to aggressively oppose the president. Trump's latest financial disclosure shows he earned nearly $1.2 billion last year from his cryptocurrency businesses. Ethics watchdogs say countries, corporations, and individuals with pending government business have pumped huge amounts of cash into the Trump family's World Liberty Financial. Just after stepping off a jet given to him by Qatar, Trump denied they are buying access.
3: I've made a lot of money before I became president, and they invest my money, and I don't even speak to them. You put your money in, and that's it. I don't talk to them.
0: The filing also shows he made millions more selling Trump-branded Bibles, watches, and sneakers. The House voted all but unanimously to disclose which lawmakers in the past used taxpayer money to settle sexual misconduct claims. Congress ended such taxpayer-funded settlements 9 years ago. Critics note the Department of Justice still has not released all of its files on the late sex offender Jeffrey Epstein, in spite of a law requiring that. I'm Joe Ulloray for Pacifica Network and Public News Service. 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

0: in San Francisco. This is Flashpoints. I'm Dennis Bernstein with Miguel Gabilon Molina. Today on the show, American Indian Movement co-founder Bill Means, one of the original AIM visionaries and an early leader of the American Indian Movement. Also, we rebroadcast excerpts from a speech by fired and then reinstated San Jose State University professor Dr. Sang Kill. Palestinian activist, won a union arbitration allowing her to go back to work with full back pay. And we're going to talk about what the circumstances were around that extraordinary fire rehire. All this and more coming up straight ahead. Stay tuned. And you're listening to Flashpoints on Pacifica Radio. My name is Dennis Bernstein. I'm here with Miguel Gabilon Molina, and Miguel and I are always delighted and inspired when we have the opportunity to invite to these airwaves Mr. Bill Means. Bill Means is a co-founder of the American Indian Movement, of the International Indian Treaty Council. He knows more about broken treaties than anyone on planet Earth. Miguel and I welcome you back. These are very terrible times, wouldn't you say? The teeth of fascism are chattering all about us.
1: Yeah, it seems like they're everywhere because, I mean, they being the teeth of fascism, but they're clattering, they're shaking their teeth at people because I think in many ways they're losing it because they're overreacting. They're paranoid and things like that. So caused the overreaction, I think, in my own opinion. And so, we get things various Supreme Court decisions. We're getting these Supreme Court involved in things they never got involved in before, just to, sometimes strengthen, sometimes they come out on the side of the people, but it's not very often. So anyway, I just wanted to start with that because there's a lot of things going on that we need to pay attention to.
0: Absolutely. And I'm here with your friend Miguel Gabilon Molina. Miguel.
2: It's always good to have you, Bill, joining us. Your voice is
3: from this kind of collective punishment by the Israel is not allowed.

0: hospitals, they are already destroyed. There is no hope for any kind of a treatment in Gaza. It means the people, they are dying slowly, slowly. And add to that, it's the starvation still, it's happening there. And you speak, the people, they are suffering like a lot from these kinds of collective punishment by the Israelis, not allowed the food to get in. And there are a lot of reports coming from United Nations and other human rights organizations, where Israel barely between 25% to 30% allowed from the trucks and food to get inside Gaza. It's ongoing. It's happening. People dying. People dying by the bombs, the shelling, the killing, the drones, the tanks, the military ships, etc. And people dying in a slow way by the having these kinds of starvation. Think about it, like, even when you think of, like, about babies below 5 years old, over 100,000 children, they are suffering from malnutrition. They need help. We are still working in Gaza. We are doing some work. But all the aid organizations, including you and many other organizations like us, we are not covering, like, maximum 25% of the people needs inside Gaza Strip. And unfortunately, Dennis, and Gaza is not doesn't appear in the media these days. No one speaks about Gaza unless they are caring. But in the mass media, we are not exist. People, they are just the media focus on what's going on with Iran and Lebanon, and of course the World Cup. The people focus more on the World Cup. And like this genocide, which is happening now, no one cares about it. It was nice to see that in the World Cup, even they have 1 minute silence for what happened in Venezuela, the earthquake, the people they are killed in the earthquake. But when you speak about 73,000 people, and wow, these people are still dying every day, no one pay attention for them. The feeling inside Gaza, and this is what we hear, that the world is ignoring Gaza totally, or the world doesn't treat people in Palestine as a human being. They are totally ignoring them. And, of course, I'm not saying this in everything. I can say, of course, the solidarity movement, they are there. There are still good people. Of course, the people in Gaza, they appreciate what the people take when they take the street. They protest, they support, they fund, etc. But until now, it's a shame for all the world that this genocide did not stop after 1,000 days.
1: It's horrific. And Ziad, some of the weaponry, 2/3 of the Gaza Strip of Gaza is reduced to rubble. And now there are all these new inventions. I know that you've heard about this. They've got these machine guns on these high poles. They don't even need human beings to gun down people. They have all kinds of weapons of mass destruction, killing what's already dead and destroying what's been destroyed. The silence must be maddening. And we see this now starting to unfold in the West Bank with these Jewish-only roads and these assassins gunning down children, babies. It is expanding there as well, isn't it?
0: Yeah, absolutely. Go back to the first point, actually, what Israel is still using Gaza as a lab. Israel and probably other countries support Israel. It's a place for experiments. They use different kind of weapons. They use, of course, different kind of drones, different kind of robots. You have the dog robots. You have real dogs. They are attacking people and exploding people like tents and etc. And Israel is still using Gaza as a lab and using Palestine in general. Israel, still many countries import weapons from Israel, especially when it comes to technology, and this is another subject. You are right. No one look at Gaza, and this is the amount of brutality, the level that of brutality that Israel is reaching out. And here I'm speaking not just Israeli government, because Israeli people, they are involved in this. If they are against this, they will stop what's going on. It's unbelievable. What is this like in the history what happened to the history of the human being? When we go all the time for any other genocide in the history, now they are, the thinkers and the intellectuals writing about that, this is something, it's impossible. You speak about like two-thirds of Gaza. Actually, we are close. 88% of Gaza destroyed totally. If we go to the statistics, you can see nothing is still alive in Gaza. You have 98% of the farms in Gaza, no land to plant anything inside Gaza. It's 98. These are the reports. So almost now it's the Israelis, they are controlling between 55 now to 57% of the Gaza Strip. I'm not accurate here because no one knows exactly how much. But their plan to control 70% of Gaza and put over 2 million people in 30 to 25%. And after that, it squeezed them. And after that, tried to push them outside of Gaza. They speak about it in very clear. Netanyahu yesterday, he spoke about that, that they are thinking about having a new settlement in Gaza. And the other side of Palestine, where West Bank is, it's unbelievable again. I use the word unbelievable because sometimes, like how the world ignoring, not just Gaza, ignoring everything in Palestine, the settlers, the attacks, the army. I am from a refugee camp. I have a daily call to check in my family. And I need to be sure everyone is okay. But in fact, like every day, any calls coming from there, you think about bad thing could happen. And like everyone in West Bank right now and East Jerusalem, that the people, they are under huge attack by settlers, by the army, people inside the prison, the amount of torture, the reports coming from inside the prison. I was reading about a child, 8 years old, how they were even tortured him, 8 years old. And actually, it was an interview in Al Jazeera about him. In Israel, like, I speak about how Palestinians, they are suffering and experience a new kind of genocide and suffering in their daily life. But we need to speak about how Israel actually reached this kind of level of brutality, where it will be marked in the history that it will be really, really a big, big lesson to the world in the future, that Israel, what they are committing right now in Palestine, ongoing genocide and the ethnic cleansing and using everything in the basic needs of the people daily life, from water, medicine, food, malnutrition, vitamins, farms, checkpoints, blackmailing people, raping the prisoners, etc. This is a huge, it's a new level. We are in 2026. And it's unbelievable where we are going with that. That's true. There are some changes in the world toward that, but it's not strong enough. And it's a shame. I repeat again, it's a shame that we are not able as a humanity in all over the world to stop what's going on and to hold Israel accountable for what they are committing every day.
1: Wow. That's the voice of Ziad Abbas. He is the executive director of the Middle East Children's Alliance. And we've been talking with Ziad regularly about the ongoing genocide. And really, this is definitely going to go down in the history books. They're going to try and stop it, but the truth will be written about the level of genocide and the brutality. And as you say, Ziad, it's become a weapons testing ground. And we know they can't jam enough ships into the United States, can't export enough weaponry fast enough. They don't have enough ships to get it out there, despite what anybody says, any politician in the United States of America says. And this includes the leadership of the Democratic Party. They are 100% in the pocket of the Israeli weapons dealers, who are also the lobbyists controlling with huge sums of money what the United States Senate, what the Congress does. I'm just wondering, final thoughts, how would you suggest, Ziad, people get involved? Can they learn more about the Middle East Children's Alliance? What do you hope people will do here?
0: First, I want just to remind the people, if there is any kind of election happening inside Israel all the time, I grew up there, this is the history we know, any election all the time inside Israel, anybody will win there, it will be the cost of Palestinian blood. This is the history from all the election in the past, because how they brag about how much they are killing and torturing the Palestinian. And they speak. Maybe the election is coming. It means more Palestinian people will be killed. Extra for the what the people they are going. And of course, the people they...

0: inside Gaza, and we have our kitchen working there. We have the water project. We deliver over 20,000 meals a day. It's not enough. I know the number looks okay, and it's 20,000. That's not enough. It's still, we need to do more and more for the people. And people, they need to express their solidarity in different ways. They can action, organize, educate, mobilize, and donate when you can. People, they can go to our website, maccaforpeace.org, maccaforpeace. And we have a big event coming, actually. I know maybe in the coming week we'll come back to the program to speak about our event. We have the Ride for Palestine. It's coming July 19th. I know the people, they are July 19th, and we want the people to go register. And this is the day where we want to show that Palestine and Gaza are not ignored. There are people in their area. They are standing with Gaza, and they show solidarity. And it's a fundraising event, and it's a cultural festival where Palestinian food, Palestinian music, Palestinian and other solidarity groups, they are participating. And we are trying to bring the people like to come together. This is the fifth annual ride for Palestine. So the people, they can go for the ride for the ride for Palestine.org or go to Mecca website. You can go there too. Go register, participate, raise funds, and come join us. And thank you, Dennis. And hello, Anita.
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2: Thank you, Ziad, for taking the time out. Obviously, we're all horrified at this expanding, continuing genocide. But we appreciate Mecca and the work that you do, Ziad. Picked up the torch from Barbara Luman, and she'd be very proud of what you've been able to do with Mecca. We thank you, Ziad.
0: Thanks. Thank you, Dennis. Okay. It's a collective efforts in our office, volunteers, supporters like you, like Anita, like many people, they are listeners. Mecca, what we do, it's a collective effort.
2: All right. Be safe. Feel better.
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2: 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We're going to take a short musical break, and we're going to come back with Anita Barrows. She's written a poem for every one of these thousand days of this genocide, which appears will be continuing. We take a very short musical break. Then we're going to be back with Anita Barrows, and we're also going to talk about the students that she has in Gaza that are writing poetry in the face of this kind of torture and genocide. Please stay with us.

0: And we are back. You are listening to Flashpoints on Pacifica Radio. My name is Dennis Bernstein. My good friend, my hero, Anita Barrows, is in the studio with us again. She has written and has been writing a poem for every day of the genocide. We invited her in today because it's day 1,000. And Anita, welcome back. And I believe you have the poem for day 1,000.
1: I do. Please. Thank you, Dennis. And I'm grateful to Ziad for saying what he said, for saying everything he said. But what's pertinent to this poem, number 1,000, is that we are counting. The people in Gaza are living through this. And they don't count. They, in fact, I've heard from my students who ask me how many days we've been counting this genocide. So I decided when I sat down to write today's poem that I would just write about what's happening and not anything special to mark it. So this is day 1,000. 2 weeks after her death, permission was granted for her to cross the border for medical care. She was 12. She'd been born with celiac disease. There were foods she could eat and foods she couldn't. No reason she should have died. It was just that the feeding sites had only the foods she couldn't digest. She tried to eat them.

0: sicker, had to choose between hunger and pain, sickness and starvation. In the end, her body wasted away. She'd lost a third of the growing she had done. Then the rest of her followed. In the end, the child her parents buried so easily slipped into her place in the earth. In the end, they carried her to her grave as they'd carried her at 4 or 5 into her bed, which too, like her body, had been destroyed. That's one of the people who did not get permission to cross the border for medical care when they should have. This is day 986. This is for an Irish friend of mine, a friend of the poems, discovered the poems through the website and sent me a photograph which inspired this poem. This is day 986 for Barbara. A man sees the body of a child trapped under the rubble. A whole body, a girl's body, clothes soaked in blood. He checks to see if she's breathing. She's not. He holds her lifeless body by the shoulders, tries to pull her out. He can't. One of her legs is crushed under heavy concrete. It's keeping her trapped. In the distance, the man sees starving dogs, dogs who once belonged to families, several of them devouring a corpse. He takes a pocket knife, begins to cut into the place on the child's leg where it's trapped, so he can begin to free her body, so it won't be the next to be eaten. So he can bury it in a quiet place under trees where it can rest. He works and works, skin, muscle, ligaments, bone, uses whatever instruments he can find. It takes a long time. At last, he lifts the girl, without her trapped leg, out of the broken slabs of concrete that had been her home. Picks her up tenderly, his jacket stained with her blood, carries her as though she had been his own daughter, to a place near what had been a meadow, where he can begin to dig her grave. This is day 987 for Abbas Abu Jabal. Was a child killed in Gaza who loved to play football, who would have enjoyed watching the World Cup. We will not say his life was wasted, though he was killed at 15 for playing football in the street near a car that was hit in an airstrike. What is wasted is all the life he might have had. All the days, all the friendships, all the work, all the kicking and running and studying and loving. What is wasted is all he might have given, all the words he might have spoken to his parents, his brothers, his cousins, all the words he hadn't even learned yet that he might have written sometime to tell others his thoughts, the things he had lived through. Now that task remains to us. His presence here, his strong young body, his swiftness, his athletic legs, was vibrant, even joyous, was not wasted on those who loved him, who watched him even moments before he was murdered, launching a ball far against the summer sky, farther than he himself would ever go. Again. This is day 988. In a tent that barely shields them from anything, not sudden rain, not summer heat, not drones, not airstrikes. A man is teaching a song to children. He stands while they sit cross-legged, eyes riveted on him and his guitar. Each one in this tent, each child, is sitting behind a pillar of losses. Mothers, fathers, siblings, friends, houses, schools, limbs. Yet their voices are strong, ring out as they learn the song, line by line. Ring out over the sounds of everything bent on destroying them. Ring out, defying hunger, pain, hopelessness. Ring out as though the dead who are crowding this tent could hear them, could even begin swaying their ghost bodies in something like a dance. See, they are moving the tent itself in the morning air.
1: You are listening to Flashpoints on Pacifica Radio. That's the voice of Anita Barrows. This is day 1,000 of the genocide, the U.S.-funded, supported genocide in Gaza, now expanding to the West Bank, East Jerusalem, as you heard Ziad say. Anita Barrows has been writing a poem for every day of this genocide. As we say, this is day 1,000. Anita, and I'm sort of sitting here crying, and then I'm wondering, what am I crying about? I don't know how people can get through a day of this kind of genocide without giving up, but the people haven't given up, and it's been in part your work to call the world's attention to the suffering that is going on, being sustained by U.S. weaponry. And as I say, they're shipping these weapons. They can't ship enough there fast enough. And a lot of people, a lot of manufacturers are making money on this genocide. I'm sorry for interrupting. I know you have another poem.
0: Absolutely. And the truth is that if we stopped shipping those weapons, Israel would have to stop the genocide. They can't manufacture the stuff there that we do here. So it really is our genocide as much as it is Israel's. This is day 999. That's yesterday. A father and his 3-year-old son go to look at the land that was theirs. Fields of vegetables, fruit, once blooming, harvested. They walk in the summer afternoon, the father holding his child's hand, when suddenly they hear gunshots coming from a nearby house. A bullet shoots through the little boy's eye, exits through the back of his head. The father picks up his son, then he too is shot. His leg collapses under him. Soldiers run toward them, assault them. The father is screaming at them, "Save the boy! Save the boy!" The child, still breathing, bleeding, but breathing. "Save the boy! Forget about me!" the father is screaming. The soldiers ignore him, do nothing to help the child. A wind bends the weeds, the bolted vegetables in the field. When the father awakens from a brief unconscious moment, he sees his son wrapped in a black shroud. These are all true stories, I have to say. I have to say it every time because it's so unbelievable. It is so unbelievable that this goes on every day, many times a day, and the world is not stopping it. This is 2 days ago, day 998. It's happened in the city of Khan Yunis, which is being totally destroyed. A young woman in a tent, 23, and her year-old daughter are killed in an airstrike. They go down into the rows of statistics of all who have by now been martyred. The mother's love, her fear for her child, her longing for quiet, for sweetness, gone. the child's hunger, her efforts to stand, to walk, her words or what sounded like words also gone. Her giggling at her father, her uncles, the wind moving through leaves, the horror of those last moments gone. The flames, the explosion, the awe of their first moments together in this world, that too is gone. What they lived and what they might have lived. The fragrant breeze that touches their bodies now, mothering each of them. That one broke my heart. I thought of my daughter who was young when she had her daughter, my granddaughter.
1: I should say that your daughter is Nora Barros Friedman, and I want to take this moment to say usually at this time we play the newscast from the Electronic Intifada with Nora Barros Friedman. We're going to be playing that on the second half of Monday's show. We wanted to honor the day 1000 of this genocide with poetry. Anita, let's do this. Let's take a short musical break. When we come back, I want to talk to you about your students in Gaza. And I know you have some poems from your students who have been writing through this genocide in Gaza. And you've been their teacher and a beautiful teacher at that. Take a short break. We'll be back.

0: And you're listening to Flashpoints on Pacifica Radio. My name is Dennis Bernstein. I'm in the studio with Anita Barrows. This is day 1000 of the genocide in Gaza. The suffering continues. Our guest, Anita Barrows, has been writing a poem every day of this genocide to document the terror and the devastation and the suffering that's being done in all of our name. U.S. Rushing the weaponry over there to keep these killing fields alive. And one of the other things you've been doing besides writing these extraordinary poems, Anita, is that you have been teaching students in Gaza who have been writing poetry in the midst of this genocide. The idea of offering that comfort of learning poetry and being able to, in the deepest terms, document your own suffering and what's going on so that the world will remember. These poems will help us remember what's going on. Tell us about what it's like to have a young people's writing workshop in Gaza.
1: It's amazing. I am doing this under the auspices of an organization called We Are Not Numbers, which pairs young people writing in Gaza, writing in English in Gaza, with writers who write in English in other parts of the world. And I started volunteering with them about a year and a half ago. I felt like I had to do something more than only writing my own poems. And it's been extraordinary to be working with these young people. Two of them so far, I have about five students. It varies because sometimes they send me more and some of them stick and some of them don't after the first poem. But I've got about five who are very regular, two particularly. And each of those two has recently published a book of poems.
0: Oh my God.
1: Can you believe it? With the bombs falling, one of them living in a tent in Almawasi with her epileptic father, the other living in Gaza City, and every time I hear some neighborhood, her neighborhood, the Zaytun neighborhood, bombed in Gaza City, I worry about Taqwa. So far, she's still alive, and she writes to me very seriously about things like line breaks and what is the difference between capitalizing the first word of the next line and not capitalizing it, with the bombs falling around her, with very little food to eat and water to drink. She is
0: studying
1: concerned.
0: To be a poet.
1: She is studying to be a poet. She is concerned about the craft of poetry. So I have ordered the book by Shams, the young girl in the tent in Almawasi, and I have a group of poems by Taqwa, some of which I'll read. This is my student, Taqwa Alwawi. This one, it's very long, so I may not read the whole one, but she titles it, I Long for My Old World. I long for my old world. It's a 20-year-old, by the way. I long for Gaza before the genocide, when winter nights weren't warmed by heaters, but by my grandfather's voice threading through the cold, telling tales that curled around our fingers like steam from tea. I long for his house where peace was in every corner, like the sunlight that filtered through lace curtains. I long for the garden trees, for the way his hands, older than the soil, lifted the water and gave it to them each morning like a ritual. I long for my uncle's house, for the way my aunt's laughter lingered in the kitchen long after she had gone. I long for my uncle and all my cousins, not just names, but traces of warmth. I long for the moments I sat beside my uncle, his voice a timeless rhythm, a heartbeat from the past. He spoke as if every word mattered, every pause held something sacred, something unsaid. Back then, we lived through golden hours we mistook as ordinary. Only now do we see how brightly they shone. I long for my loved ones who used to walk in and light up the hallway with their presence, filling the air with footsteps, stories, smells of food that meant love. I long for the faces that once made rooms feel like entire cities, the ones who didn't just exist. I long for my friends, for the late-night conversations that stretched endlessly into the dark, where our dreams soared higher than the kites we never had the chance to finish building. We spoke of futures as if we held the stars in our hands, and our words could shape the course of hope itself. We passed around books, shared our deepest thoughts, asked questions that seemed trivial, yet each conversation wove us closer together, a delicate thread binding our days, keeping us connected in the face of time. I long for my school where the sound of the bell marked the beginning of endless possibilities and the chalk just danced in the air, carrying whispers of unspoken dreams. I long for the Islamic University where the buildings were more than structures. They were the foundations of my future, where my aspirations were born. I long for the streets we walked and for the mosques where our whispered prayers rose like birds, free, fierce, and full of faith. I long for the simple life, for moments we didn't notice because we were too busy living them, for the safety that used to wrap Gaza like a mother's shawl, for mornings that began with bread instead of breaking news. I long for the peace that arrived with the call to prayer and stayed until the second cup of tea. But most of all, I long for the girl I was, the one who smiled without fear, whose laughter didn't tremble when the windows rattled, who dreamed with arms wide open, wore hope like a favorite color, a constant flame that never dimmed. She was whole before sorrow etched cracks on her joy, before grief became her shadow, and the world grew heavy with loss.
0: That is an unbelievable.
1: Is that extraordinary?
0: That's a 20-year-old.
1: A 20-year-old whose first language is not English.
0: Wow, she's got the language of humanity.
1: She's got the language of
0: work.
1: Humanity, exactly.
0: It is amazing to see how one can process the violence and make something beautiful out of it. It's such a genius.
1: Yes.
0: And this is poetry. You know,
1: yes.
0: Yours is poetry, and this is poetry. This isn't, oh, it's a nice teenager,
1: right. Exactly.
0: A 20-year-old writing a poem.
1: Exactly.
0: This is what we call poetry.
1: Yes,
0: and this
1: absolutely.
0: Is what moves us. Do you have another student?
1: And I feel if Taqwa survives, she will be one of the great Palestinian poets. Her
0: yes,
1: name,
0: she will.
1: Her name will be
0: Taqwa.
1: Known.
0: Say that again.
1: Taqwa. Her name is Taqwa. Taqwa. Al-Wawi. Al-Wawi. Remember that name because you will hear it again. Here's another poem of hers. It's one of my favorites.
0: Another of
1: hers.
0: Her poems. Yes.
1: Yes. Yes.
0: That you mean the other one wasn't your favorite?
1: they're
0: all my favorites.
1: They're all my favorites. They're all my favorites. These two, that one and this next one. You'll hear it. This one, I'm not going to pronounce the title correctly. I was told by a Portuguese-speaking friend of mine how it was pronounced. It looks like saudade. I think it's saudade. And it's a Portuguese and Galician word. She knows Portuguese and Galician words. Capturing the ache of profound longing for someone or something absent. A bittersweet nostalgia for what may never return. Saudade. By Taqwa Al-Wawi. Oh, my mind, let's sit down tonight and speak in silence, for the noise inside is louder than bombs, and the smoke of worry blurs my view of the stars. I am drained, not by walking, but by carrying the weight of questions with no answers. I am like a burning tree in the middle of a genocide. Every leaf is a memory. Every root is a wound. My soul is dug up like ruins after a raid, shattered into fragments too brittle to name. I want to scream, but my voice is buried under the rubble of grief. Instead of shelter, I find a battlefield in my own mind where I fight myself each sleepless night. I make my escape from the bullets of thought, but they follow me like shadows in broad daylight. I see the sky crack open, not with rain, but with silence too loud to bear. We are a generation gasping for air in a room full of smoke, begging for peace as a newborn begs for breath. I'm going to read that stanza again because she is speaking for her whole generation in Gaza. We are a generation gasping for air in a room full of smoke, begging for peace as a newborn begs for breath. We carry saudade in every heartbeat, a longing for what we lose and for what we never have. Even sleep is no longer a refuge. Our dreams turn into documentaries of what we lose. Still, with each breath, I carry hope, a flame trembling in the storm, yet stubborn, unyielding, and alive.
0: Wow.
1: Yeah.
0: That's the voice of Anita Barrows reading poetry of her students. She has students in the Gaza Strip, young students who are learning and obviously writing poetry now. That one, as Emily Dickinson says, took the top of my head off.
1: Yes.
0: Which she calls a good poem.
1: Yes.
0: What we're going to do is take another break. We're going to come back to your poetry. You have been writing a poem every day of this now thousand days of genocide, and we're going to come back and hear more of that poetry, and we're never going to forget what's happening in all of our names. Stay with us.

0: is burning as I watch the video. She crawls out of the ruins, venturing to go out in search of water, a final human need. Although the consequences are almost guaranteed as she goes out in the open beneath the killer drones, which aims their sights on her, then shred her to the bones, then waits for any people who might be fool enough to try come to fetch her body beneath the smoke-filled sky. 2 million people behind the ghetto wall wait for 2-ton bombs to fall, to crush and burn the schools and tents where your whole extended family went. Scores more murdered with each passing day, with so many more on the edge of being taken away. Surrounded by tanks that fire at will, and the rest of the world stands by still. Completely surrounded with no food getting in. Ghost-like faces.
1: Listening to David Rovix, I believe. Yes. And you're listening to Flashpoints on Pacifica Radio. I'm here with my good friend Anita Barrows, who has been writing a poem for every day of the 1,000 days of genocide in Gaza. The killing continues. The destruction continues. The weapon shipments continue. And yet, in the face of all of this, Anita is writing her poems and she is teaching students. She has students in Gaza who are, it's not that they're documenting the genocide, they're documenting their humanity.
2: Exactly.
1: Right?
2: Exactly.
1: That they can tell their truth in the face of all of it. And this is such an incredibly beautiful thing you're doing, Anita, both writing your own poetry and opening up this door. And if this work that you're doing is going to mean a lot to a lot of young people for a long time. I know you have a few more poems for us before we have to get out of here.
2: Thank you. Thank you. Yeah, I feel like I have trained all my life to do what I'm doing now. It's a good feeling.
1: It's a good feeling about a terrible situation.
2: About a terrible situation, exactly. Okay, this is day 833. Since what they call a ceasefire, a child has been killed every day. Every day, one child less. Count them. Now subtract one and one and one. Bomb, sniper, freezing cold. A child's game, rock, scissors, paper. Rock, break, scissors. Paper covers rock. Scissors cut paper. Cut, break, cover. Bomb kills more. Sniper gets you in the head, in the eye, in the groin. Cold covers everything, everyone. In a month, a whole kindergarten of children dead. In 2 months, an entire grade. A child each day. A child who was someone's world. Your child, whose small arms, silken hair, you will never touch again. I'm going to read one that I wrote for Taqwa. This is day 837. In the late night, in the early morning, a girl is writing. She writes by the light of her phone, since there's no electricity. Daily she walks to charge her phone in spite of snipers, in spite of rain, cold, heat, wind, at a charging station blocks from where she's living. Once she walked the same route to her classes at the university. Once she walked with her friends, laughing, talking about crushes, sharing dreams for their futures. Now those friends are dead. Now this girl is the sole survivor, the only carrier of their dreams. Now there is no university. Now her favorite professors are dead, and others are teaching online. The girl studies. She takes her exams. She reads night and day by the light of her phone. She writes every day to document what she sees, to mark the destruction, the deaths, the illnesses, to not forget, to never forget. She writes every day and does not stop. Write, Habibti, as though your life depends on it. Write, because your life depends on it. And it does. And you know, one of the things I say when people ask me, how can I keep doing this, apart from how could I not keep doing this, is if these kids can keep doing it,
1: yeah,
2: we can keep doing it. We can keep doing whatever we can to not forget, because our lives depend on it, because their lives depend on it. This is day 839. This infant died of hunger. This infant died of a virus. This infant froze to death. This infant died of exposure, rain, wind, sleeping outdoors, nothing to shelter her. This infant died before she was born, rubble of the house that fell on her parents, her mother's body crushed, little air to breathe. This infant died in his mother's arms. This infant died while his mother slept. This infant died and his brother found him. They died before walking, talking, laughing. They died under skies filled with drones, warplanes. They died in what was supposed to be a ceasefire. But no nourishing food for their mothers to turn to milk, no medicine, no tubes, no syringes, no vaccines. One of the mothers says her infant was lucky, didn't suffer for too long like her older children. She says this, sobbing, her arms, her wombs, so empty. Still have time for a few more. Yeah, good.
1: And again, the few more are poems written by Anita Barros, who has documented this genocide. Today is day 1,000, so we decided we wanted Anita to come in and share some of the latest poetry, and also, as you heard earlier, poetry by her students who are writing in the context by cell phone light in the West, in the Gaza Strip, becoming poets in the face of a genocide.
2: I keep thinking, you know, we hear the statistic, 73,000 dead, probably a lot more than that. Each one of those people on that statistic had a life, a home, people they loved, people they worried about.
1: 73,000
2: is the low end estimate, absolutely. This is day 841. The building was bombed so heavily, all it took was a wind to make it collapse. A building where families had lived, where people gathered to eat, to celebrate weddings, graduations, where children were conceived on still summer nights. A building where your apartment was next to your grandparents, apart from your uncles, where you and your sisters ran all day up and down the corridors, knocking to see if your cousins had come home from the market with their mothers, had gotten over their colds, could come out to the park and play. Now the last rooms of the last apartments are gone, flattened, like cardboard boxes laid one on top of another. No air between concrete slabs. No voices, no footsteps, no shouting of names, no memories. Now the smells of your grandmother's cooking are gone forever. Gone with your grandmother. Gone with your uncles, your cousins, your father. Yet it's the walls collapsed, that you grieve today. The incredible tragedy of everything lost, all the things that make up a life. I'm going to read some earlier ones. This is from about a year ago, day 583. She's no more than a stick, a child put together by sticks. How is her skin stretched so taut against those bones? What have her muscles, her ligaments gone to feed? How is her heart still beating? What do her kidneys, her liver have to do? Nothing has passed from her mouth to her body in months but dry grasses and poisoned water. Even her voice has starved. The crying you hear is her mother's. Death is claiming this child, not all at once, but ounce by ounce, cell by cell. You know, there was a UN report about the status of children that came out, I believe it was earlier this week, and one of the things the report said is that the children who are counted in the statistics of how many have died in Gaza are the children who have died by violence, the children who've died in the bombings, the airstrikes, the drone strikes, all of that. The ones who have died, like the child I just wrote about, they're not counted, the ones who have died of malnutrition.
1: I think we're out of time, Anita. I want to say how much I appreciate the work that you're doing and that your willingness to share this with us. And we appreciate you and your daughter, Nora Barris-Friedman, who gives us the news side of this story on the Electronic Intifada, which is on these airwaves on Tuesdays at 11 o'clock. So if you're interested in more information about really what's going on the ground that's not censored, you can check that out as well. I appreciate it. I assume you're going to keep writing and keep teaching.
2: Oh, yeah. Not stopping anytime until Palestine is free. That's my commitment.
1: Wow. Well, thank you for being with us today and for being my friend. And I know that I can hear people leaning in from around our free speech audience, KPFA in the Bay Area and across the country, to lean in and listen to you and your students. Everybody, please stay tuned.
3: And that does it for another episode of Flashpoints. Our executive producer is Dennis Bernstein. Senior producers are Miguel Gavilan Molina and Kevin Pina. Technical director is Mike Biggs. Our theme music is written and produced by Charlie Lang. For questions, comments, email Dennis Bernstein at dennis@kpfa.org. Thank you for listening.

0: Yeah, Art Nurse was a hero to me. A hero. I have despaired, largely despaired of heroes in these, the waning days of Babylon. How about you? You stop a kid on the street, which is a good idea anyway. You don't know what he might be up to. Arrest thyself, young Sirrah, on thy witless course. Grab him. Rattle him a little bit. Say, who are your heroes, kid? And chances are they will give you the names of people that don't exist. Huh? The moldy muffin flower arrangers, whatever they're called. I can't keep track of it. Luke Flypaper. What is this? Barbie. Tell me Barbie is real. Poor deformed creature. What happened at the time when heroes were flesh and blood people?
1: 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It is 8 o'clock coming up next, the KPFA Pacifica Evening News.

0: July 2nd, I'm Scott Baba. The United Nations announces work has begun on two possible treatments for the ongoing Ebola outbreak causing sickness and social unrest in eastern Congo.
1: An Ebola treatment center in Ituri province was attacked, resulting in the deaths of two people, and the center was set on fire and patients fled. Such acts not only endanger patients and health workers, but also impaired efforts to stop transmission and save lives.
0: California Governor Gavin Newsom signs this year's state budget.
2: I just signed my final budget as governor of California, on time, balanced, and structurally sound.
0: And we take a look at one of the largest gatherings in the world dedicated entirely to artificial intelligence.
3: I think this is the first time in human history where we are actually scaling intelligence, which creates a very different disruption in every industries. If we are getting closer to the base level of human intelligence and we can scale it out, then eventually I think every single job is impacted.
0: These stories and more coming up from the studios of KPFA in Berkeley. This is the Pacifica Evening News. I'm Scott Baba.

0: Iran is threatening a, quote, forceful response against any oil tanker that strays from its approved routes through the Strait of Hormuz. The AP's Karen Chamis reports.
1: Iran's Joint Military Command warned on Thursday that all oil tankers moving through the Strait of Hormuz must use its approved routes or face what it called a forceful response. The statement from the Khatam al-Anbiya Military Command was reported by Iranian state television. It comes after both U.S. and Iranian diplomats met with mediators on Wednesday in Qatar. The warning has ratcheted up tensions over a waterway crucial for international energy supplies. The strait has emerged as one of the top issues in negotiations to reach a permanent end to the U.S.-Israeli war with Iran. I'm Karen Chamas.
0: Meanwhile, U.S. President Donald Trump has sought to portray the reopening of the strait in a positive light, saying yesterday,
2: as far as things are going, the denuclearization of Iran is moving along well. They've had very good meetings, and we'll see. We hit them very hard for three nights, as you know, but we're getting along very well. So I call it the denuclearization, and it's all taking place. It's all going well.
0: But experts say Tehran understands the strategic value of controlling access to the strait and how much President Trump sees its reopening as vital to his political future. Karen Fisher has more.
3: He knows that domestically, the cost of filling up your car at the gas station is really important to American voters, and he knows he needs to keep those fuel prices low, especially ahead of the midterm elections coming up in November. So keeping free transit through the strait is vital for the U.S. president, and the Iranians know that, of course, and that is why they know they can use this as leverage to try to put pressure on the Americans at the negotiating table.
4: Kate Fisher, Washington.
0: The Gaza war reached its 1,000th day today, with both sides exhausted and a fragile ceasefire still leaving civilians at risk. Gaza's health ministry said more than 1,000 Palestinians have died since the ceasefire took effect last October, despite reduced Israeli strikes. Israeli forces control much of the territory and say they aim to expand further. The October 2023 Hamas-led attack killed about 1,200 people and took 251 hostages. All hostages or their remains have since been returned. Hamas's disarmament remains the key sticking point, stalling next steps in the U.S.-brokered peace deal overseen by President Trump's Board of Peace. In Israel, more than 60% of people polled say Prime Minister Benjamin Netanyahu should not seek re-election this fall, amid anger over security failures before October 7th. In Gaza, humanitarian aid remains limited, with border crossings tightly restricted and reconstruction stalled. A bomb ripped through a crowded cafe near Damascus's main courthouse today, killing at least 9 people and wounding 20 others. Jennifer King reports.
5: In the capital of Syria, blood and shattered glass littered the floor of a cafe where an explosive device detonated, killing at least 9 people and injuring 20 others. Investigators are at the scene. The cafe in downtown Damascus is located near the Palace of Justice. Jalal Al-Janani owns a restaurant next door. We found victims and bodies laying on the ground, he says. We carried the victims to the cars until the police arrived. Damascus Governor Maher Marwan Idlibi said the device appeared primitive and vowed that the perpetrators would be held to account. Syria's new leaders have cracked down on Islamic State militants but continue to contend with security concerns and a military incursion by Israel since the overthrow of the Assad regime in December of 2024. I'm Jennifer King.
0: The head of the United Nations World Health Organization today announced that researchers have begun a highly anticipated study of 2 possible treatments for the Ebola outbreak in eastern Congo. The World Health Organization's Tedros Adhanom Ghebreyesus said today the first participant has been enrolled in a trial that could take months to tell if either drug helps improve survival. Max Pringle reports.
6: The virus causing the Ebola outbreak is less common than others that cause Ebola disease, and there are no current specific treatments or vaccines for it. The study will test if drugs called remdesivir and MBP-134, given alone or in combination, help more than today's standard supportive care. WHO Director General Tedros Adhanom Ghebreyesus said trials are underway.
7: The partners trial will evaluate the monoclonal antibody MBP-134 and the antiviral drug remdesivir alone and in combination. The study is being coordinated by DRC's National Institute for Biomedical Research, supported by a coalition of partners, including WHO, and conducted in close cooperation with the affected communities.
6: The WHO said already more than 1,400 people have been diagnosed with Ebola and 438 have died. It's spread through direct contact with body fluids of infected people or animals or contaminated objects. It isn't airborne like flu or COVID. Dr. Ghebreyesus said the WHO has given authorization for the first Ebola trial test to screen for the disease.
7: WHO has given emergency use listing to the first molecular diagnostic test for Bundibugyo virus.
6: He said distrust, fear, and violence have taken hold in some of the affected areas, which is hampering efforts to deal with the Ebola outbreak.
7: Just this week, an Ebola treatment center in Ituri province was attacked, resulting in the deaths of two people, and the center was set on fire and patients fled. Such acts not only endanger patients and health workers, but also impaired efforts to stop transmission and save lives. The complexity of the outbreak requires close coordination across the United Nations system.
6: Ghebreyesus said international cooperation is critical in fighting infectious disease, and efforts are underway to set up an international network to coordinate across borders.
7: Next week, WHO member states will reconvene to continue negotiations on the pathogen access and benefit sharing system of the WHO pandemic agreement. Differences remain, but one thing is clear. Countries remain committed to finding common ground and consensus.
6: During his address, Ghebreyesus also declared that the hantavirus outbreak that began last April on a cruise ship in the Atlantic has officially ended. That outbreak killed 3 people and sickened 13 others. For KPFA News, I'm Max Pringle.
0: At least 21 people are dead after Russia's largest overnight assault on Kyiv in more than 4 years of war. Officials say Russia launched nearly 500 drones and more than 70 missiles at the capital, tearing open a 9-story apartment building and sparking fires across the city. About 70 people were hospitalized, and the death toll is expected to rise as rescuers search the rubble. More than 50,000 residents sheltered in metro stations overnight after Ukrainian President Volodymyr Zelensky warned an attack was likely. Zelensky cut short a trip to Ireland to visit the strike site, saying the damage would have been less severe if allies had delivered promised air defense systems. In his regular evening address following the attacks, Zelensky called on allies to step up anti-ballistic missile support and urged the United States in particular to grant Ukraine licenses for Patriot missile production. He said, unfortunately, there is a shortage of anti-ballistic capabilities, a shortage of patriots, and our partners, primarily the United States and our European partners, need to be more proactive in providing assistance in this regard. Russia has no argument left for its war other than its ballistic missiles. This kind of terror, Putin still intends to vanquish residential buildings rather than end this war, and this can be countered both through sufficient supplies of anti-ballistic systems and through much faster work to develop Europe's own anti-ballistic capabilities. Poland scrambled fighter jets as a precaution during the massive attack. Russia claims the strikes were retaliation for Ukraine's attacks on its territory and insisted the strikes targeted military-linked sites. Dasha Chernichova reports.
8: The Russian officials insist that this is the retaliation against Ukrainian military for their actions that Moscow labels as terrorism on the Russian territory. The Kremlin also saying that Russia is going to continue to step up pressure on Ukraine because they are seeing the increased Ukrainian attacks on the Russian territory.
0: And that was Dasha Chernichova reporting. Diplomatic efforts to end the conflict remain stalled. Kyiv Mayor Vitaly Klitschko has declared Friday a day of mourning. Meanwhile, a new study estimates Russia's war in Ukraine has now caused more than 2 million total casualties, making it one of the most deadliest conflicts in modern history. The Center for Strategic and International Studies said Russia has suffered roughly 1.4 million casualties, including about 450,000 deaths. That's about 1% of its entire population. Ukraine's casualties are estimated between 525 and 625,000, including up to 150,000 fatalities. Study authors Seth Jones and Riley McCabe say Russian deaths already exceed all U.S. combat deaths since World War II combined, four times over. The casualty ratio has widened to nearly 8 Russian losses for every Ukrainian one this year. Researchers say, crediting Ukraine's expanded drone kill zones along the front. Neither country releases official casualty figures, but the estimates align with other Western assessments. ICE arrested more than 10,000 immigrants over a 5-day period this week, roughly doubling its previous daily pace. This, according to reporting by the New York Times. Internal documents show agency leaders ordered officers to ramp up arrests after pressure from the White House, setting a new goal of 2,000 arrests per day. Arrests peaked Saturday at over 2,400, pushing ICE's detained population past 63,000. Unlike last year's high-profile city sweeps, this surge unfolded quietly without advance warnings. Homeland Security Secretary Mark Wayne Mullen had pledged a lower-profile approach following a chaotic Minnesota operation in which federal officers killed 2 U.S. citizens. Immigration attorneys reported arrests at check-ins, traffic stops, and routine court appearances nationwide, including a Nigerian nun in Texas and a Utah father detained on his way to a soccer game. Utah immigration attorney Isabel Lanozko said the uptick has been significant and the community has noticed, saying, quote, they are just terrified with these detentions. The Department of Justice is suing Massachusetts to block undocumented students from accessing in-state tuition rates at public colleges and universities. Catherine Carley reports.
9: The lawsuit targets the state's tuition equity law, which ensures immigrants, regardless of their legal status, pay the same tuition as other residents and can access financial aid. Sarang Sekavat with the Massachusetts Immigrant and Refugee Advocacy Coalition says the law has had a positive impact on both immigrant youth and the state as a whole.
10: We're increasing our knowledge base in the state. We're improving our labor force. We're increasing our tax base by doing things like this.
9: The DOJ argues the law unconstitutionally discriminates against U.S. citizens and creates incentives for illegal immigration. Sekavat says the law was created to ensure equal treatment for all students, including those who've grown up in Massachusetts but didn't have the same opportunities.

0: Attorney General Andrea Campbell's ability to defend the state's education standard.
1: For the students who are out there who are nervous about this, we do have the law on our side. Be patient. This is going to take a while to play out, but we do think eventually we'll
0: currently enroll to grade 8 each year.
2: Border combining tall steel fencing with advanced technology like sensors and cameras. Critics argue this militarizes the border and impacts local communities. Customs and Border Protection said the technology helps free up agents for other tasks. Contracts for hundreds of miles of wall have been signed. The wall has been a top priority for Republican President Donald Trump, with $46 billion allocated for its completion. Critics warn of privacy concerns and environmental impacts. The project continues to face scrutiny over costs and oversight. Advocates for refugees say the Supreme Court's narrow decision to uphold birthright citizenship is a win, but they argue it does not change the legal barriers children born to immigrants face when trying to access equal rights. Judith Ruiz Branch reports.
3: Zane Lacani with the Women's Refugee Commission says citizenship is supposed to be universal, but is not applied that way in the U.S. She cites regulations limiting access to public housing and other benefits for mixed-status families, and she points to the federal child tax credit, with Republicans last year pushing through changes that blocked eligibility for these households.
4: So this is a way in which you do not get those vital life-sustaining benefits to which you are entitled to as a U.S. citizen because one of your parents is an immigrant.
3: In restricting access to the CTC, Republican lawmakers argued it was needed to stop incentivizing illegal immigration. There are about 6 million people born in the U.S. who live in a mixed-status household, according to the American Immigration Council. Zane says they are not experiencing equal citizenship rights in the same way as their peers who have U.S. citizen parents. Zane notes current immigration enforcement practices also hinder access to citizenship rights. She says parents are being deported without opportunities to arrange legal caretakers for their children, despite U.S. policy requiring it. This leaves U.S. citizen children in the care of people who aren't able to line up essential services, enroll the kids in school, obtain health care, or secure passports for family reunification.
4: These children, they have legal rights as citizens to all of these benefits, but they are not able to access them because their parent was deported without being able to assign them a legal guardian.
3: In Wisconsin, where an estimated 28,000 families are mixed status, leaders remain split on this week's Supreme Court rulings. Attorney General Josh Call says the fact that the high court is debating birthright citizenship and several justices dissented is concerning. Meanwhile, Congressman Derek Van Orden believes the court's ruling risks further incentivizing abuse of the immigration system. For Wisconsin News Connection, I'm Judith Ruiz Branch.
2: The U.S. labor force participation rate has fallen to its lowest level in 50 years outside the pandemic era as hundreds of thousands of Americans give up looking for work. The Labor Department reports the rate dropped to 61.5% in June, down from 61.8% in May. That's the lowest since March of 2021. The labor force shrank by 720,000 people last month alone, while those counted as not in the labor force jumped by 832,000. That exodus helped push the unemployment rate down to 4.2% from 4.3%, but for the wrong reasons, since people who stopped searching are no longer counted as unemployed. Meanwhile, employers added just 57,000 jobs in June, less than half of May's total, signaling a continued caution from businesses. Restaurants, bars, and hotels cut 61,000 jobs despite the World Cup drawing crowds to U.S. cities. Average wages rose only 3.5% from a year ago, still trailing inflation. Economists say the participation drop isn't just retiring baby boomers. Participation among prime age workers, 25 to 54, also fell sharply last month, hitting its lowest point since December of 2023. Navy Federal Credit Union economist Heather Long said it was, quote, shocking to see 720,000 people stop looking for work entirely. President Donald Trump has begun explicitly tying disaster aid announcements to campaign endorsements, dropping earlier hints.

0: for overt political messaging. In a series of social media posts this week, Trump paired approvals of federal disaster relief for Florida, Kansas, Michigan, Louisiana, Wisconsin, and Idaho with praise for Republican candidates he's endorsed, including Kansas Senate hopeful Ty Masterson and Michigan Senate candidate Mike Rogers. The practice follows a Politico analysis earlier this year that found Trump has rejected disaster aid for Democratic-run states at the highest rate in FEMA's 47-year history, while approvals for Republican-led states have risen. Last month, Democratic Senator Gary Peters of Michigan questioned the discrepancy in a hearing with Secretary of Homeland Security Mark Wayne Mullen.
1: Under Trump's second tenure as president, we have witnessed the politicization of disaster assistance. Unfortunately, I think it's a massive scale. There are reports that President Trump has approved nearly 90% of disaster requests from red states, but only 23% from blue states, even when the request met the FEMA established threshold for federal assistance. I have behind me a chart that's up there now showing this unprecedented politicization of disaster assistance by the administration. I don't think there's any other president since the establishment of FEMA that has chosen to actually punish American citizens that have survived a flood or a wildfire because their home state governor or senator's political affiliation.
0: President Trump's newly released financial disclosure shows he purchased roughly $500,000 in Abbott Laboratory stock last year, shortly before his Justice Department dropped a years-long criminal investigation into the company. The Wall Street Journal reports prosecutors had considered charging Abbott over contamination found near infant formula equipment in its Michigan plant, linked to at least 9 infant deaths. Abbott had donated $500,000 to Trump's inaugural fund. Separately, the disclosure also reveals Trump made 327 stock purchases worth up to $12.8 million on April 8th of 2025, the day before he paused sweeping tariffs, triggering one of the S&P 500's largest single-day gains ever. Federal law requires officials to disclose stock trades within 45 days. Trump disclosed the trades more than a year later. The White House has not responded to the disclosure's findings. Ethics watchdogs call the pattern a serious conflict of interest. A former Olympic canoe racer has been indicted on a felony charge accused of vandalizing the Lincoln Memorial reflecting pool during its now $16 million renovation. Sagar Magani reports.
2: The Trump administration has indicted a former U.S. Olympian in what President Trump has called vandalism at the Lincoln Memorial reflecting pool. David Hearn is facing a felony charge of property destruction, with U.S. Attorney Jeanine Pirro here in Washington saying National Park Service employees saw Hearn reach in and deliberately damage the pool.
3: Forcefully and violently pulling up and removing the bottom liner with both hands.
2: Hearn told the AP he reached in to examine the coating that had started peeling after the president's $14 million plus renovation project. Hearn said he briefly touched a chunk still attached to the pool, but let go after a park worker told him to. Sagar Magani at the White House.
0: Speaking on MSNBC's All In with Chris Hayes, Hearn said he was surprised by the response from federal agents.
4: I didn't think I'd done anything wrong, so I had no reason to think I was going to be arrested, but I suggested we walk over toward the park police rather than waiting for them to come to us, and went over and furnished my ID, and kind of before I knew it, I was being handcuffed and realized I was being arrested.
0: Democratic Colorado Governor Jared Polis has fired two members of his clemency advisory board after they publicly criticized his decision to free Tina Peters. Polis removed attorneys Hannah Siegel Prof and Azra Taslimi, saying they breached confidentiality by revealing board votes, according to letters first reported by the New York Times. Peters, the former Mesa County clerk, was convicted of election-related crimes after giving an associate of Mike Lindell access to voting systems. Polis commuted her 9-year sentence in May, drawing sharp criticism from fellow Democrats. Siegel Prof and Taslimi wrote that the board had twice unanimously recommended denying Peter's clemency. Polis spokesperson Eric Maruyama says confidentiality is essential to the clemency process. Two new members have been appointed to the board. Peters met with President Donald Trump at the White House this week, where he claimed she caught Democrats cheating. Prosecutors say a skyscraper-scaling daredevil told police that he and his girlfriend climbed the Empire State Building's antenna yesterday because he wanted to, quote, do something special for their engagement. Ed Donahue reports.
5: A couple is being charged with felonies in New York after climbing the antenna on the 102-story Empire State Building.
6: Anything you want to say?
5: A couple who go by Angela Nicolau and Ivan Birkus said little as they left court. Birkus responded to one question about the stunt by saying, "We believe in love." Prosecutors say the two climbed to the top and unfurled a banner about love and peace because he wanted to do something special for their engagement. They were arraigned on felony reckless endangerment, burglary, and other charges. The couple was the subject of a 2024 Netflix documentary, Skywalkers, A Love Story, about their rooftopping exploits and budding romance. I'm Ed Donahue.
0: Rescuers have pulled a 43-year-old security guard alive from a collapsed basement, ending a grueling days-long operation that became a symbol of hope after the devastation of twin earthquakes that struck Venezuela 8 days earlier. Hernan Alberto Gil Flores was extracted safely after being trapped since June 24th under the rubble in the basement of the Galerias Playa Grande shopping center in the coastal town of La Guaira. Rescuers initially made contact with him over the weekend. Gil Flores, who worked as a night shift security guard at the complex, was inside his small security cabin when the first violent tremor struck. A new study finds no link between Tylenol use during pregnancy and autism, contradicting claims made by President Trump and Health Secretary Robert F. Kennedy Jr. The study, published in JAMA International Medicine, analyzed health records for more than 700,000 mother-child pairs in Hong Kong, using a sibling-matched design to account for genetic and family factors. Researchers found no connection between prenatal acetaminophen use and autism or ADHD, regardless of dosage or timing during pregnancy. Trump and Kennedy warned pregnant women against the drug last year without clear evidence, urging them to, quote, tough it out instead. Medical groups pushed back, noting untreated fever during pregnancy carries its own risks. Similar sibling match studies in Sweden and Japan reached the same conclusion. Researchers say earlier studies suggesting a link likely reflected other family-related factors and not the drug itself. International Park Service documents show this year's July 4th fireworks show in Washington, D.C. is expected to cause hazardous air pollution around the National Mall. The Washington Post reports the show will include roughly 850,000 fireworks over about 40 minutes, billed as the largest pyrotechnic display in history to mark the 250th anniversary of U.S. independence. President Trump is set to speak. Draft modeling predicts very unhealthy conditions across central D.C., including downtown, Arlington, and Capitol Hill, with elevated pollution lasting 3 to 6 hours after the show. Experts say the fine particulate released can irritate lungs and trigger asthma attacks. The Park Service is advising people to stay indoors during and after the show. The Interior Department did not respond to questions from the Washington Post. You're listening to the Pacific Evening News. I'm Scott Baba. We'll be back with more after this.
7: Dude, you've been glued to that phone for like a half an hour. What's going on?
8: Just keeping up with the news. Doing my research.
7: Okay. And what's the word out there, Mr. Research?
8: Man, I don't even know. It's like wars, hurricanes, billionaires tweeting at each other. Or is it Xing now? Robots stealing jobs. Robots with machine gun heads. AI girlfriends. Wait, is TikTok banned again or not?
7: Wow. A masterclass in knowing everything and understanding nothing.
8: Yeah, pretty much.
7: Let's skip the chaos buffet and let KPFA feed you with actual news and context.
8: Oh, wow. So I don't have to decode memes to know what's real?
7: Exactly. KPFA. news and current events without the nonsense.
0: 94.1. California Governor Gavin Newsom has signed his final state budget as governor, a $351.7 billion plan that raises some business and health care taxes while pushing the state's reserves to nearly $29 billion.
6: I just signed my final budget as governor of California, on time, balanced, and structurally sound. Not just this year, but through June of 2028. For the next 2 years, California will have a $0 deficit. We're leaving the state in good hands for the next governor.
0: Among other things, the deal softens deep Medi-Cal cuts Newsom had proposed earlier this year. It delays the shift of roughly 2 million immigrant enrollees, most undocumented, to a fee-for-service system until January of 2027, preserving benefits like case management and housing assistance for now. Coverage limits for about 150,000 refugees and asylum seekers are also pushed back a year. The budget preserves the in-home supportive services program for about 900,000 low-income Californians and sets a less restrictive asset test for Medi-Cal eligibility among seniors and people with disabilities than Newsom initially wanted. To help pay for it, the state reworked a tax on health providers to comply with new federal rules under the One Big Beautiful Bill Act. That requires California to also raise taxes on private health plans, which the insurance industry warns could push up premiums. On education, the budget increases special education funding by $2.4 billion and adds nearly 23,000 child care slots after lawmakers rejected Newsom's proposed cuts. It also withholds $3.9 billion in K-12 funding that's guaranteed by the 1988 Prop 98 as a budget cushion. David Goldberg, president of the California Teachers Association, said the move is short-sighted and that his group may challenge it in court.
9: The main thing we always have to remember is that California is the fourth largest economy in the world, not the fourth largest state economy. But if we were our own nation, we would be the fourth largest economy. So withholding constitutionally guaranteed money for public education, or frankly, money from any social services, is unacceptable. And it's just another case of really balancing the budgets on the backs of working people, on students, on families, and educators. And it's something that our union and educators across the state are going to continue to always stand up and always try to fight.
0: The budget also quietly eliminated $5.5 million in funding for Compass, an online research database used by California's 10,000 public schools, effective July of 2027. State librarians say they had no advance notice of the cut, which strips students of free access to resources like Encyclopedia Britannica, The New York Times, PBS videos, and scientific journals. Individual schools would pay more than $216 million annually to replace those materials on their own, a cost lower-income districts are unlikely to absorb. Newsom's office said recent K-12 funding increases should cover the gap, but librarians call the loss catastrophic, warning it will deepen disparities between wealthier and poorer schools. Newsom also won a restructuring of California's elected school chief position, shifting most authority away from the elected California State Superintendent of Public Instruction to a new education commissioner appointed by the governor, a change some educators and Democratic senators criticized as undemocratic. Goldberg noted that California voters had just voted for a new superintendent in last month's primary.
9: To kind of unilaterally in Sacramento, along with, unfortunately, a complicit legislature, remove the ability of parents and students and community members to elect the superintendent of public instruction is completely undemocratic. Four times in the history of our state, they've tried to remove this position and make it a non-elected position, and each time the voters of California have said no. So doing this now makes no sense, and it takes away the voices of people closest to education, including students and families and educators.
0: Meanwhile, counties will get $900 million for homelessness programs, nearly double what Newsom proposed, and $200 million to verify eligibility for health and food benefits under new federal requirements. Newsom credited an unexpected tax windfall tied partly to the AI sector's stock market gains with helping to close the deficit without broad new taxes. He argued that the budget he'd signed was a victory for the state's fundamental principles.
10: For 40 years in this country, we've been told that government can't deliver, that public investments don't work, that progressive ideas never pencil out. Well, California, with all due respect, is proof that all that's wrong. We did it here, and we can do it everywhere. We did the math. We did the work. We did the big things. And so to every other state across our country, to Washington, D.C., to anyone who's been told that responsibility and ambition, they can't share the same balance sheet, come to California. Look at the numbers.
0: Republicans, however, criticized the process and the state's long-term outlook. Speaking ahead of the budget vote last month, Republican State Assembly member David Tangipa said the proposed budget was full of Democratic priorities that would raise costs and taxes for state residents.
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0: The nonpartisan Legislative Analyst Office confirms the budget still leaves a projected $8 billion structural deficit ahead, although that's down from as much as $30 billion. Voters will also decide in November whether to expand the state's rainy day fund to help future governors avoid deep cuts during lean years. A federal judge has struck down the Trump administration's 2025 attempt to shift homelessness funding away from permanent housing and towards temporary shelters. U.S. District Judge Mary McElroy ruled the Department of Housing and Urban Development failed to consider the harm its rushed policy change would cause, calling it the, quote, hallmark of unreasoned decision-making. The rule would have capped permanent housing spending at 30% of roughly $4 billion in federal funds. California communities had spent about 90% of their share on permanent housing last year. California and other states sued, along with San Francisco, Santa Clara County, and a number of national homelessness groups. Renee Willis of the National Low Income Housing Coalition praised the ruling, saying, quote, the federal court's decision to reject the Trump-Vance administration's attempt to disrupt essential housing services for people experiencing homelessness, including families, seniors, veterans, and people with disabilities, is both appropriate and just. The ruling does not block future changes. The administration has already proposed similar cuts for 2026 funding. House Republicans blocked Representative Jared Huffman's latest attempt to end the use of M44 cyanide ejectors, commonly known as cyanide bombs, on public lands. KPFA's Joan Walsh reports.
12: After years of pressure from lawmakers and advocates, the Bureau of Land Management prohibited the use of M44s, or cyanide bombs, on BLM lands in 2023. But just last month, the Trump administration reversed that policy. M44 devices are used to kill coyotes, wolves, and foxes, which supporters say helps protect livestock. But critics say the devices have also killed non-target animals, including cattle, California condors, bears, and even family dogs. The environmental nonprofit Predator Defense issued an action alert today urging Interior Secretary Doug Burgum to stop the return of M44 cyanide devices on the Bureau of Land Management's 245 million acres of public land. The group notes that sodium cyanide, the poison used in the devices, is classified by the Environmental Protection Agency as a Category 1 pesticide, its highest toxicity classification, because of the risks it poses to people and the environment. Brooks Fay, executive director of the Predator Defense and National Wildlife Advocacy Organization, says the government claims animals die within minutes after exposure. But he argues that, contrary to those claims, death from cyanide bombs can be slow and indiscriminate. Faye says it can take up to 8 hours for an animal to die, during which time it may suffer significantly.
13: The animal goes through tetany with their legs stretching out and they're shaking. They go through convulsions. They self-evacuate. They basically go through repeated seizures until they eventually die from cardiac arrest or respiratory arrest.
12: But supporters of the devices, like Wyoming Republican Senator John Barrasso, says the device would help the state's sheep industry. In a 2019 assessment of cyanide bombs, it lists its benefits as predator management benefits. The agency concluded that the M44 devices provide benefits to producers of sheep, goats, and cattle, and that in the absence of these products, producers would likely incur higher costs and or more livestock loss. However, the agency wasn't able to quantify the impacts or estimate the number of operations that might be impacted by the loss of available M44 tools, but determined that it was possible the loss of M44 devices would force individual producers out of business. The average total of the sheep industry from 2003 to 2007 alone was estimated to be upwards of $431 million, and cattle estimated around $61 billion. Senator Barrasso said that he wants to ensure that ranchers have access to safe and effective tools to curb the cattle losses from predators. However, California Democrat Jared Huffman has a different take. Huffman says reversing course and bringing cyanide bombs back is, quote, reckless, unnecessary, and unacceptable. In June, Huffman introduced legislation to permanently ban M44 cyanide devices on public lands. The bill is named after Canyon Mansfield, whose life was forever changed at age 14 when he accidentally triggered an M44 device on the Bureau of Land Management near Pocatello, Idaho. The device killed his dog, and Mansfield continues to suffer health effects from exposure to sodium cyanide.
14: But the golden retriever took a bunch of cyanide to the face. You know, the dog died and the boy was very sick because of that exposure. And that's the kind of thing that happens with these cruel and crude cyanide bombs.
12: More than 50 family dogs have been documented as killed by M44 cyanide devices since 1990, though the actual number is believed to be significantly higher. Since 1984, there have been 42 documented cases of people accidentally triggering M44 devices and suffering injuries. Among them was a heavy equipment operator in Utah who was permanently disabled after being exposed to sodium cyanide while recreating on Bureau of Land Management land. The exposure ultimately contributed to his death. According to Congressman Jared Huffman, M44 devices kill their intended target only about 53% of the time. Huffman says thousands of non-target animals have been killed by the devices, including bald eagles, golden eagles, gray wolves, black bears, grizzly bears, bobcats, fishers, and family dogs. The North Bay congressman submitted a legislative amendment to the fiscal year 2023 Agricultural Appropriations Act that would have restored the ban on M44 devices. However, House Republican leadership did not allow the amendment to come to a vote. For KPFA News, I'm Joan Walsh.
0: Crowds are gathering this summer for a series of rallies called the Cross-Border Days of Solidarity, pressing for workers' rights as the Trump administration renegotiates the U.S.-Mexico-Canada trade deal. Suzanne Potter reports.
15: The three countries missed the July 1st deadline to extend the USMCA, triggering a series of annual reviews over the next decade. The U.S. and Mexico have already begun two-way negotiations on the trade deal and will meet next on July 20th in Mexico City. The administration plans to speak with Canadian leaders soon as well. Will Wilchko, director of the California Trade Justice Coalition, believes President Donald Trump is trying to escape his past mistakes.
16: Rather than try to distance himself from the pact he called the greatest trade deal ever and promise would bring jobs pouring into the country, he should be taking its mandated review serious and pushing for the changes needed to actually create jobs, raise wages, and balance trade for working families.
15: In future negotiations, activists are asking the feds to prioritize people over corporate profits, to reject a race to the bottom that attempts to pit working people in the three countries against one another, and to emphasize shared interests in well-paying jobs, a healthy environment, and sovereignty. Trump says his primary concern with the USMCA involves trade deficits with Mexico and Canada. President Trump has made tariffs the centerpiece of his economic policy, and he says they've already changed the nature of the relationship between the neighboring countries. Wilchko says tariffs can be useful if they're done strategically.
16: it's not really effective if you implement tariffs and then you withdraw tariffs, then you implement them and then you withdraw them. And it seems to be just some kind of punishment thing or a way to try to leverage political power. It's not how tariffs are supposed to be done.
15: The cross-border days of solidarity will continue with rallies in Chico on August 1st and in Sacramento on August 2nd. The USMCA replaced the North American Free Trade Agreement in 2020. For California News Service, I'm Suzanne Potter.
0: Technology developers, founders, and engineers are at the Moscone Center in San Francisco this week for the AI Engineer World's Fair, one of the largest gatherings in the world dedicated entirely to artificial intelligence agents. Vendors from Munich to the Netherlands to Hawaii are showing off tools that book hotel rooms, screen medical advice, and answer the phone so a human doesn't have to. But behind the demos, attendees are wrestling with larger questions, like what happens to the jobs AI is built to replace. KPFA's Anetta Felix reports from outside the conference.
17: If you've called a hotel lately, a hospital, or an airline, and found yourself talking to a computer voice instead of a person, you've likely run into what's called an AI agent. It's one of the biggest topics at the AI Engineer Awards Fair happening in San Francisco this week, where thousands of software engineers have gathered to build the next generation of these tools. So what exactly is an AI agent? Similar to chatbots like Claude and ChatGPT, AI agents have tools and capabilities that let them accomplish tasks beyond simply making conversation. Evan Mendenhall, founder of a company called Professional AI Agents, explained it in plain terms.
18: You could talk to ChatGPT and say, hey, I would like you to send an email to my mom that I'm going to be in town later. And then if it's an agent, then it has the tool, the program tool, to be able to take action in software.
17: Mendenhall says that same idea is already showing up in ways many people may not even notice yet.
18: Pretty soon they're going to be booking hotels, basically, which is nice, booking flights. There are agents that I learned about at the Twilio Signal event that will notify your family, friends, and company about flight delays. So you can basically just tell the agent what your flight plans are. And you know, every plan's always delayed here and there. Well, now everybody gets notified. You don't even have to think about it.
17: Christian Boschnik, a senior software engineer from the Netherlands, says the same technology that books a flight is also starting to take over more of his own job.
19: Last year I was developing 80% of my time still writing my own code, and 20% of the time I was asking agent instead of Stack Overflow. This year I think I haven't even touched the code base manually. I let the agent do the job and I only review it.
17: Outside the fair, Maximilian Mizonas, founder of Upside AI, pitches a tool aimed at a hospitality problem, hotel and campground front desk that never pick up the phone.
20: It's a frustrating experience to wait 8 hours for a callback when you just want to have a simple question answered. So we replace their voicemail system with an AI agent. We're not replacing their people, but rather just the voicemail itself, so that if someone calls in, when they call in, they are always able to get what they need and always able to make a reservation over the phone 24/7.
17: Mizonas also addresses the big concern about AI replacing human jobs. He says since AI will be replacing mundane tasks, he encourages everyone to learn how to build AI agents.
20: If we can all learn how to build AI agents, then we can all automate away the tasks that don't need humans, and we can focus on the stuff that we really like to do, like being creative and connecting with people and more human tasks.
17: Rich Samparas, the chief technology officer attending the fair, brings up what's called the AI productivity paradox, which says that as AI tools make tasks faster, efficiency would translate into heavier workloads for employees.
21: If you enable more labor, better efficiency, instead of reducing the amount of work people do, they will instead just do more work. So you'll just end up with a massive productivity multiplication across any industry that has thinking.
17: Boschnik thinks the AI boom is not just a trend, but a new milestone in human history.
19: This is the first time in human history where we are actually scaling intelligence, which creates a very different disruption in every industries. If we are getting closer to the base level of human intelligence and we can scale it out, then eventually I think every single job is impacted. And the most that are being replaced are related to anything that's with writing and voice. because these large language models are the best currently with text and text production.
17: Goldman Sachs research estimates that 300 million jobs globally could be automated by AI, but the same research notes AI is also likely to help create jobs as well. Reporting from San Francisco, I'm Annetta Felix for KPFA Radio.
0: As the nation prepares to celebrate its 250th birthday this weekend, the legislative branch has momentarily called it quits. House leadership abruptly canceled votes Tuesday and sent lawmakers home early after Speaker Mike Johnson's narrow Republican majority was once again brought to a standstill by members of his own party. This time, the standoff is blocking consideration of the annual defense authorization bill. A group of conservative Republicans is demanding the measure include President Donald Trump's Save America Act, the strict voter ID proposal. Last week, the Senate also ground to a halt amid disagreements tied to Trump's legislative priorities. The emptying Capitol offers another snapshot of the shifting balance of power in Washington as a forceful executive confronts an increasingly fractured Congress. To discuss that and more, KPFA's Lauren Schmidt spoke with the East Bay Congresswoman Latifah Simon.
1: Sitting here in Washington, D.C., because the Speaker of the House has closed down the House early and has sent members home because they can't do their work. So I'm sitting here continuing to work, but I'm just, again, shocked at how unserious the Republicans are in the House of Representatives, knowing that we have a significant housing bill to pass, knowing that we have appropriations bills that are sitting in front of us, knowing that the Epstein files have not fully been released, knowing that families are hungry and children are being sent home from clinical trials because we're defunding research.
3: We've been following the War Powers Resolution closely in our newsroom, seeing the House and then the Senate pass their versions, then some Republicans trying to take back their votes. I'm wondering if you can brief us on where the War Powers Resolution stands and touch on the resolution related to Lebanon, as we do not see consensus among Democrats.
1: Right. The Lebanon resolution has, you know, we still have a ways to go. I'm hoping when we get back from recess, we, as again, Republicans are coming on strong too. They know that we're wasting $1 billion a day, on these forever wars. And so I'm hoping that there'll be some promise there. You have to realize the president of the United States is supposed to come to Congress every single time he wants to move forth on anything that has to do with us using our weapons of war. He has not done that. And we did pass a war powers resolution. But again, we have a president of the United States who doesn't read the law, much less respect the Congress when we're standing up united together. So that's unfortunate as well.
3: It's been a mixed bag with the Supreme Court as we see this term come to a close with rulings regarding birthright citizenship and blows to TPS and asylum seekers. In our coverage, we noted that the Supreme Court rulings aren't necessarily always the law of the land, as Congress can act and pass laws. So in regards to the rulings, is this something you and your colleagues have been discussing? What in particular are you looking at? And will this be a part of the strategy to pitch to voters to regain control of the House?
1: Well, so much about your last question. I'm not sure what the strategy writ large is. This court has gone to the lowest of the lows. And this week they've gone after transgender children. We are going to remember this decision the way that we remember every ruling that body told a group of children what they could and could not do. We will hold them to account. I mean, secondly, there's a lot of clapping about the Supreme Court affirming birthright citizenship, but that has been so clearly laid out in the 14th Amendment, and yet some of us were clenching our teeth thinking there was going to be an opinion that contorted what was so clearly written in the 14th Amendment. Our answer has to be mobilizing. It has to be organizing. And I believe this next Congress and the people of these United States are sick and tired of these decisions reaching so deeply into their, literally, their, our own bodies, our own homes, but everything, and I do feel this way, that has been happening on behalf of the Democratic caucus is us preparing for January. We're taking back the House and we're going to slow down this rage to hell that the administration and its court has put on our people.
3: There has been a rise of candidates who have been backed by the Democratic Socialists of America, winning recent elections against multi-term incumbents, described as establishment Democrats, which has raised concerns not only among Republicans, but fellow Democrats. What is your take, and how does this bode for the future of the Democratic Party?
1: You know what? I am not a Democratic Socialist. I want to just be very clear. It's an organization that I know of, but that doesn't have a lot of folks that look like me in that organization, right? Or not like, you know, there's not a lot of voices. What I do agree on, however, is a notion that the Americans want something that's not radical. I believe what the members of DSA, those who are winning, those who are running, what they're saying is actually not radical at all. It should be the floor. It's what was written in the 10-point plan in the Black Panther movement, that folks deserve food that won't kill them, deserve health care when they need it, they deserve housing, they deserve education, that we should not be a part of endless wars that kill Black and brown children while we're sending our poorest to go over and do that work. Those are not new traditions. And so, yes, DSA members are winning. And I'm so proud, and it's so amazing to see that these ideas, these populist ideas, are being looked at through a new lens because, again, I believe that they're the floor. Now, when we start saying that Black women getting maternal health that they deserve is radical, we have a problem. When we start thinking about the fact in Oakland, California, there's thousands of people who sleep on their streets, housing is not radical. Daycare, that's not $6,000 a month, that's not radical. So poor people have always known these ideas that no matter how hard you work in this country, you don't always get compensated for that level of work. Disabled people have always known no matter the disability, you have to fight for dignity and the rights not to stay alive. I can go on and on, but I want to make clear that we do ourselves a disservice by thinking there's a new politic coming into the Democratic Party. We have always been here underneath a number of names and umbrellas and mantras. But the idea that liberty and justice and fairness for all, that is, these are the most truest American values. And it's amazing to see young people and young people of color lift those values and win these races. Again, the power lies with the people.
0: And that was News Director Lauren Schmidt speaking with Latifah Simons. A San Francisco jury has convicted 7 pro-Palestinian protesters of misdemeanor charges for shutting down the Golden Gate Bridge in 2024. Jurors found the group guilty of false imprisonment, obstruction of a thoroughfare, and unlawful assembly, but deadlocked on more serious felony conspiracy charge that could have carried up to 15 years in prison. They now face a maximum of 5 years in county jail. San Francisco District Attorney Brooke Jenkins argued the demonstration created serious safety risks for those trapped on the bridge, but defense attorneys called the felony charge an attempt to silence activism. This is the Pacific Evening News. I'm Scotty Baba. Good evening.
2: Well, this is the longest session I have ever been in my life, and my voice is about to fall apart, so I'm going to sing the last one. Rather, we are. I bet if I was to make a book right now about what that song was, I wouldn't make very much money. Hmm? Which one is it?
4: Solidarity.
2: Well, all right. I mean, what the hell? When the union's inspiration through the workers' blood shall run, there can be no power greater anywhere beneath the sun. Yet what force on earth?

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It is 9 o'clock. Coming up next, the best of the Tom Hartman program.

0: This is the Tom Hartman Program.
1: This is the Tom Hartman Program, and I am Alex Lawson filling in for Tom. And this theme of how we build the beautiful future that we have been talking about. We have all the tools we need. All power comes from the people. All wealth created by labor, that is the people. Systems that don't work for the people, we can change because we created those systems in the first place. And there is so much more that unites us than divides us. It is in the billionaire's interest to dice us up and slice us up so that we can't find that community together to embrace our own power and create the future that we know we deserve and we can. And I've asked one of the wisest figures in the polling world and a great friend to come on and explain a little bit about some of those things that are bringing us together. Mackenzie Wilson from Blue Rose Research, welcome to the Tom Hartman Program.
2: Thanks so much for having me. Overly kind, as always. So great to see you.
1: And I actually don't know, but we've known each other for a long time. We've been working in similar areas for a long time. I do think that you were one of the first in the public research, public opinion research world to be like, man, seniors are really important. And Social Security is super popular. And that is... I think there's been a sea change in people's understanding of that. Can you speak to that?
2: I always joke that I am the youngest person in the country that cares this much about Social Security, and that I'm going to get a tattoo of Social Security is deeply important on my arm. No, it's really, I'm a political strategist at nature. And so, you know, I know you come to Social Security policy from, you know, just you deeply understand the program. I came to it really from a political lens in thinking about, you know, just looking at policy testing over a number of years. What consistently always comes to the top is just how popular Social Security is as a program. But also just, you know, quite shrewdly, the political benefits for Democrats when we talk about the need to protect and expand the program. So I do believe that's how we met. But it's so critical both for, you know, just the party overall, obviously incredibly important for the nation. But, you know, when we think about the broader context right now, the threats to Social Security, you know, as it comes to looking ahead at this November for the midterms, you know, the recent Social Security insolvency report demonstrated that, you know, there might be 22% cuts across the board by 2032. If you think about all of the Senate battleground races that are up this cycle, you know, we are electing the people this November that are going to be voting on what happens next to Social Security. So there, you know, really are massive impacts to this major program that has impacted, you know, seniors for more than generations. And so we really need to think about what comes next.
1: And there is a, like, some concepts in political strategy, like wedge issues and things like that. Social Security is, I think, it is kind of a wedge issue or a bridge issue, right? Like, it speaks to everybody. And I know that personally because I travel all around the country to the deepest red parts of the country. And I go in front of rooms full of people and they might not like me off the get-go, the cut of my jib. But when I start talking about, you know, let's get billionaires to pay the same rate as everyone else into Social Security and expand it for everyone, protect it from cuts, let's lower prescription drug prices, let's get guaranteed health care. You know, these are things that people are like, yes, yes, yes. I thought you were going to talk about these other things that I've been led to believe represent you. And so that's sort of my political strategy for to try to get Democrats to embrace is like, look, these aren't just massively popular amongst Democrats. You're talking about everybody. Independents love it. Republicans love it. And if you start talking about it in a smart way, which is to say, I love this program and I'm going to fight to protect and expand it. And these guys are looking at cutting your benefits. That resonates. That builds that trust that politicians desperately need right now. Democratic politicians desperately need, because there is a lot of animosity right now, or just like exhaustion with Donald Trump but still a lack of trust too often when it comes to Democratic politicians. And I think that Social Security is one of those bridge issues that can build that trust.
2: Yeah, absolutely. I mean, one of the best examples of that is, you know, Senator Bernie Sanders, who is obviously very on the left of the party, is one of Social Security's biggest champions. You obviously have a ton of moderate Democrats. I mean, Joe Manchin, who's no longer in the Senate, but he comes to mind as, you know, a real champion of this program for a very long time. Quite frankly, I think even Republicans are starting to freak out. You know, you saw Senator Bernie Moreno come out and do a whole op-ed with Senator Elizabeth Warren recently about the need to, you know, raise the rates, taxes for Social Security. I do think, though, like, you know, this is a huge problem for Republicans. When you look at the last couple of years, and you've had Republicans talk openly about their want to privatize Social Security. And what's clear is it's a real vulnerability for them. You know, when you think back to 2016, it's obviously a lifetime ago. But one of the things Donald Trump did really successfully was he took Social Security off the table during the Republican primary. He said, I'm not going to touch Social Security. Obviously, we know that is a lie. But what was clear is that it was rather successful. And I think one of the things that's going to be really critical for Democrats is to hold Republicans' feet to the fire and demonstrate, you know, these are the people who have talked for years about wanting to privatize, sunset, end the program altogether in a variety of ways. It seems like they're really salivating at the mouth for the opportunity to cut this program, which is one of the most popular benefits programs in the country. Like, I just can't emphasize that enough as a pollster. You know, Social Security, by virtue of being an earned benefits program, but also just the deep wealth of, you know, trust over generations that this program has built, is something that Democrats can't walk away from.
1: I couldn't agree more. And not only can they not walk away from it, just I think you said it, but the way to do Social Security is to go on the attack on Social Security, right? Like, no, we created this program. We have been fighting for this program against you. You are the ones who are trying to destroy this and really make the Republicans defend their choices. And that works every time.
2: Absolutely. I mean, Rick Scott comes to mind in particular, you know, the senator from Florida, who, you know, when he was the head of the Republican senatorial committee last cycle, you know, came out and was like, we are going to sunset the program. We are going to end this massive program. And, you know, we did, I think, an okay and decent job as a party calling that out. But I think there's just so much more to be left on the table. The other thing, too, you know, as someone, again, who's pretty far off from getting Social Security benefits myself, is I would really argue this is also an issue for young people. One of the things that I think about a lot is that, you know, my parents rely on Social Security. That is going to be the retirement plans. They were working well before 401ks even existed. And so, you know, when I think about what would happen if Social Security wasn't there, and, you know, it would be as an only child on me to only be the one responsible for the retirement. That's a really scary thought, let alone for the millions of Americans, right, who are listening to Republicans talk about wanting to raise the retirement age and the program altogether or massively cut benefits. I mean, it's just both so irresponsible, particularly at a time when, you know, we know so many Americans are struggling with the cost of living. And you think about all the seniors on fixed incomes that, you know, would be horribly impacted by that.
1: Absolutely. And Mackenzie, can you stick with us for a quick break? Mackenzie Wilson, one of the wisest people in public opinion research right now. And I don't just say that because she loves Social Security as much as me, but that does help because I know that she's then being honest about what's going on. And, you know, we need to get Democrats to take things like Mike Johnson saying, we're going to do this after the midterms and use that. Sticking with me, Mackenzie Wilson talking about the absolute enormous power of Social Security. Not just as a policy for making people's lives better, which it is, but also as a political powerhouse if the Democrats wield it correctly. Mike Johnson recently said that he was going to take Social Security to the proverbial woodshed after the midterms, right? And so what he's admitting is that they're going to lie to people to get elected, and then they're going to cut Social Security. I mean, that's a gift for Democrats that they need to wield.
2: Absolutely. I think it's going to be a huge missed opportunity if you don't see that in, you know, TV ad after digital ad, the cycle. You know, the other thing I would just add on, Alex, right, is I think we also have to think about what we focus on as a party, even, you know, not just on the attack, but what we're proactively bringing up in our agenda. When we think about, you know, what Democrats are going to do when we take the House and when we take the Senate next year, I really would encourage folks to think about, again, just like the size of the population that we're talking about here, you know, from a sheer cynical lens. And we hear a lot of Democrats talk about, you know, the importance of lowering the cost of childcare. That is super important, but also, you know, only 5% of the population is under four. You know, around 9 to 10% of the population has kids, who would be at the pre-K age. 20% of the population is above 65, let alone everyone who has aging parents, or is close to the retirement age. And so we really just want to be thinking about, how we can really make sure that folks are aware of the threats to this universal program.
1: Mackenzie, I want to talk about how Democrats should embrace things that are popular. How come that's hard for people to understand that this is a gift for us? Let's use it because we built it. We built it, and Republicans are trying to dismantle and destroy it. But I also, let's just let your work speak for itself. Can people find your research, and can you point people to where they can find information about the power of Social Security and popularity of other programs?
2: Yeah, of course. Well, folks can visit our website at blueroseresearch.org. They can also, you know, look us up on social media. We have a great chart that I love that looks at all of the issues sort of in context and which party, Democrats or Republicans, voters trust on each issue. One of the things that's really encouraging and kind of horrifying, actually, is that in November of 2024, when we obviously lost the presidency, Republicans actually had a trust advantage on Social Security, which is kind of horrifying. But we've regained that since.
1: Mackenzie Wilson, thank you so much for joining us on the Tom Hartman program. Blue Rose Research, look it up. Check out how popular Social Security and all the things that make working people's lives better are. Dave from California calling on KPFK. Dave, you're on the line.
3: Hi, Alex. Hi. First of all, I want to thank you very much for giving Tom a well-deserved break. I know I
1: My
3: realize
1: pleasure.
3: Now
1: he
3: and
1: deserves
3: I've been
1: it.
3: Able to listen in on your show after the time has expired on my local station. But, Alex, I just wanted to you've covered everything that I virtually want to talk about, except that I would like to say that for your mental health, if you want to join with a group that is out there already holding signs and you know, generally protesting against what's going on in our country, what I wanted to say is that this is for your mental health. you know, you'll feel really good about yourself. If you go out and you get a sign and you stand there and you wave at the cars and get them to blow their horn. I know it's
1: Dave,
3: not for everybody,
1: Dave,
3: and I know it can't be in all places, but
1: let me ask you a question, Dave. I'm agreeing with you, but I want to dig into that. Why does it feel good? I have my thoughts, because, man, does it feel good. And what I say is it's because you feel your power. When you're standing with people, you're like, I can do this. I can change things. I have the power to do something. And that agency gives us hope. And that agency gives us the understanding that we are not locked into an inevitable future of terrible authoritarian rule. But in fact, standing with all of your neighbors, you feel that power.
3: Yeah. So anyway, thank you so much, Alex, for coming on and saying that and for letting me come on and, you know, to say that. I just want to remind people, lately, you've got to get involved in your local political and your neighborhood councils. Go see what's going on there. You might be surprised, and you might want to, that might lead you to get out there with a sign. Thank you so much, Alex, for allowing me to come on.
1: Thank you for your call. Thank you for protesting. Thank you for making your voice heard. Thank you for proving all power comes from the people. When we fight, we win. The people united will never be defeated. We'll be right back.
0: This is the Tom Hartman Program.
4: Our book today in the Tom Hartman Book Club is The Web of Meaning by Jeremy Lent. The subtitle, Integrating Science and Traditional Wisdom to Find Our Place in the Universe. This is from chapter 6, which is titled The Deep Purpose of Life. Aristotle was just a teenager when he arrived in Athens from Macedonia to begin his studies at Plato's famed academy. For 20 years, he absorbed everything his teacher had to

0: If the eye were an animal, Aristotle explained, sight would be its soul, since this is the defining essence of an eye. Everything an organism did, he believed, was done for the sake of its innate purpose. Things in nature didn't just happen, they happened for a reason. Plants send their roots into the ground for the sake of nourishment. Birds build nests to look after their young. Spiders weave webs to catch food. The same was true, he believed, for the way seeds or embryos develop. You can only understand the changes taking place in an acorn or an egg if you know its ultimate purpose. If Aristotle could have explained his ideas to other indigenous cultures around the world, it's likely they would have been receptive. Virtually all cultures at that time shared an understanding that a life force existed in every living entity, a spirit that impelled them to do what they did. Before hunting an animal or harvesting fruit from a grove, many indigenous peoples would ritually honor the spirit of the entity from which they took their sustenance. In ancient China, sages developed these indigenous insights into the categorization of the kinds of ki, or energy and matter, that existed in an organism. One kind was Shen, the vital spirit that animated a living organism. Another was Jing, the generative principle that was believed to emerge in an embryo at the moment of conception, driving its growth and the eventual reproductive energy. We'll never know exactly how early Chinese scholars would have interpreted Aristotle's theories in terms of Shen and Jing, but it's likely that his ideas would have made sense to them. This was not the case, however, for European thinkers in the wake of the scientific revolution. As we've seen, prominent thinkers such as Descartes and Hobbes laid the foundation for the mechanistic worldview that has since become ubiquitous in mainstream thought. If an animal were merely a machine, then by definition it couldn't have its own intrinsic purpose any more than it could have its own feelings. In the 17th century, those scientific pioneers still lived under a Christian worldview. So it was easy enough to attribute the seemingly purposeful activity of nature to a creator who instilled purpose in a creator in a creature, just like a clockmaker instills the purpose of timekeeping into a clock. By the 19th century, when scientists were less willing to resort to theology for ultimate explanations, the problem resurfaced. How could you explain the obviously purposive behavior of living organisms? Some scientists theorized that creatures contained a life force, an élan vital, that worked according to specific laws like gravity or electricity. However, by the early 20th century, this idea, known as vitalism, had fallen into such disrepute in mainstream science that it had become an object of ridicule. Along with vitalism, any theory that living entities possessed intrinsic purposes, such as teleology, was discarded by mainstream science into the same pit of disdain that contained other heretical ideas that we've already come across, such as Lamarckian evolution, animal emotions, or plant intelligence, each of which has now been scientifically validated. For reductionist scientists, the primary challenge in refuting teleology was that living organisms so obviously demonstrate it in everything they do. When a spider tries valiantly to climb out of the bathtub, or when your dog paws at the door because she needs to relieve herself, it's only too clear that they're acting with purpose. However, with the widespread acceptance of the modern synthesis of the mid-20th century, biologists declared this challenge resolved. Everything could now be explained by natural selection operating on genes. According to eminent biologist Ernst Mayr, organisms only seem to behave according to teleology, but their behavior really owes its goal directedness to the operation of a program that contains not only the blueprint of the goal, but also the instructions of how to use the information of the blueprint. However, as we've seen, that mechanistic metaphor for life is fundamentally flawed. Life didn't emerge according to blueprints and doesn't operate like a computer program. What does that mean for teleology? Could Aristotle have been right? Is life's purposive behavior not the result of a program? And if so, what really causes it? The book, The Web of Meaning, by Jeremy Lent, subtitled Integrating Science and Traditional Wisdom to Find Our Place in the Universe.
1: 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Joe, you're on the line.
2: And I just want to contribute to this concept of the Social Security debt and why the Republicans keep going to it along with Fox News. And that

0: It is partially true in a broad sense, in that the trust fund that started to accumulate in 1980 and reached $1 trillion and then $3 trillion as of 2000, is sitting there, and wisely, you would want to get interest to invest that money than just have it sit there and stay static. However, we lent it to ourselves through treasury bonds. So that's kind of like if your spouse got a $1 million interest-free loan that you didn't have to pay back, or he didn't have to pay back for 20 years. And instead of buying like a CD or other investment vehicle, you decide, well, I'll let my spouse lend that money to me. I'll pay them back 10% interest every month. And then I go and spend the money on something else. So our family, that $1 million is no longer sitting there as an asset, but as a debt we have to pay back. And that's essentially what the Social Security Trust Fund did by giving the money to our government in the form of T-bills. Now it's an account payable from, you know, one aspect of the government to another. So, yes, the Social Security has that $3 trillion trust fund as of 2020, but cumulatively our government is now has $2 trillion extra debt because we spent it and we have to pay it back.
1: So, Joe, this is definitely a topic that I love talking about. And understanding how bonds work is important for people. But also what's important for people is to understand that when Republicans say that, you know, Social Security, like what Mike Johnson just said, you know, oh, well, right, the primary costs in our budget are Social Security. That's a lie, right? He's not talking about how bonds work. He's not talking about that. He's saying that Social Security is actually costing the general fund money that could otherwise be spent on other things. And that's why he wants to cut it. And so that is a lie. So it's really important for people to understand. But I'll let you talk. I love talking about this.
0: I'm just saying that it would have been much better if we did that, quote, locked box thing and just left the money static, and it would just be there for Social Security to spend and not get wrapped up into our full national debt. Now, again, it's good to invest money and get 5% interest every month on $3 trillion.
1: But I hear you, and I
0: but
1: want
0: we
1: lent
0: it to ourselves.
1: I want to continue the discussion, but the lockbox is a fake thing, so there's no such thing as that. So, like, you go, how would we do this? Okay, we're going to take in trillions of dollars. Should we just hold that in cash that loses its values over the decades due to inflation? Of course not. We're going to invest it in the safest investments in America. I'm sorry, in the world. So when you say part of the debt, what I want you to be clear about, or I'll be clear, is Social Security is the creditor. The American people are the creditor. We're not the debtor. That is our money. And in fact, you could change where you put the money. You could put it all into municipal bonds, for example, and build bridges with it or anything. That does not mean that Social Security is contributing to the debt of a municipality that's building those bridges. It means that we're a creditor. And so there are a lot of important ways of thinking about Social Security and how it holds a surplus and things like that. I'll get yelled at by progressives because I think that it makes sense to even hold some amount of equities like other countries do. And I'll get yelled at. They're like, oh, that's privatization. I'm like, no. Privatization is when you give the money to institution to make money off of it, right? When you privatize Social Security. That's why I think it's so important to be precise and not allow people to believe what I don't think you're trying to say, but it's a little too loosey-goosey for me because Social Security is the creditor. Social Security does not contribute to the debt. It does not contribute to the debt. It is a creditor. The deficit, which Social Security cannot contribute to, it cannot borrow money. The deficit is made by choices that happen in the general budget. So through tax and spend policy made yearly in the budget, right? So you can balance the budget, and that has to do with the general fund, and it doesn't do anything for Social Security. Ronald Reagan actually said it best back around the 1983 reforms. And if you actually Google Ronald Reagan Social Security deficit, you'll find Ronald Reagan saying something like, Social Security can't contribute to the deficit. If you, I won't continue my bad Ronald Reagan impression, but he gets it. Social Security is a self-financed system. So anything that you do in Social Security only impacts Social Security and cannot be used for any other purposes. And when Mike Johnson or the Republicans say, you know, oh, largest expenditure, right? That's all false. It's not an expenditure on the books of the Congress. It is a self-financed program. It's our money. I want to go keep on the lines. Dave calling in from WCPT. Dave, you're on the line.
2: Yeah, Alex, have you ever heard of the or aware of the term notch years or notch babies when it comes to Social Security?
1: Yes. Super niche, though, Dave. So let's get to the question, but also know that it's really a very niche thing.
2: Well, they're all pretty much gone now, but both my parents
1: exactly.
2: were. My dad was in 1917, and my mom was born in 1921. And they got – I remember my mother telling me that one time that – saying that we're notch babies, that we don't receive the same monthly check, you know, for the COLA on that, that those that, say, were born from 1916 and earlier, because that Congress had passed in 1977 Social Security amendments to lower the benefit rates back to historical norms because of the 1972 overcorrection where some of them were, could have received monthly benefits higher than their actual working salaries.
1: Dave, I love nerdy Social Security questions, not questions, but discussions. But I want to get through other calls. And if you have a question that's, you know, more generalizable, because notch babies were born from 1917 to 1921. It is a very particular, specific thing that is not super generalizable or relevant to policy questions.
2: They use that extra money, the Congress and all these people use that extra money that was owed them for all kinds of other programs.
1: Okay, so I hear that you that's good, so because it's wrong. And so again, the all changes that happen in the Social Security system, that money can only be used in the Social Security system. And so, like, WEP GPO, another bad idea, it came from Reagan. It was cutting public employees' benefits. That didn't mean that then Congress could take that and spend it on things. It stayed in the Social Security system. And so the only thing that we need, like, to keep in mind, Social Security payments, what we pay in, can only be used for two things, benefits and the administration of those benefits. Social Security cannot contribute a penny to the deficit. Social Security is a creditor to the United States, not a debtor. Social Security cannot be used to pay for anything else. And Social Security is a solution, not a problem. That's why it's beloved by everyone. Generations understand that Social Security has been there for them, for their families. And we have to take this one problem. And I will say, I've had lots of debates with Social Security experts. I'm a Social Security expert. There are people who say that the cap actually made sense back then. And doesn't make sense now. There are people who say that the cap made sense back when it was enacted and doesn't and still makes sense now. I say that the cap never made sense, that the cap was just a compromise that was used to get it across the finish line. And so we should always have eliminating the cap on, you know, right now people only pay in on the first $184,500. Eliminating that is correcting a historical mistake. And it will allow us to expand benefits for everyone, have billionaires pay the same rate into Social Security as the rest of us, prevent a 22% benefit cut in 2032, and we can do it by working together. So let's get it done. We'll be right back. We're back on the Tom Hartman program. I want to go right to the line. Susan, Free Speech TV, calling from the absolutely amazing state of Montana. I love every chance I get to go out there and organize in Montana. Susan, you're on the line.
3: Hi, Alex. I'm in the wheat country part of Montana, not the mountains.
1: I organize in the east, too. Next time, next time I'll make sure I get the map to you. But go ahead, Susan.
3: Okay, right now I'm on survivor benefits from my husband, and I'm turning 65 in a little over a month. Is there a benefit or a penalty for selling an inherited house or my house when I need to downsize from Medicare or Social Security?
1: You know what? I want to actually take this one offline so that I can get you all the correct information. Social Security is not a program that is means tested, but it does get more complicated when you get into things away from just the retirement benefit. So, Susan, my email is alawson@socialsecurityworks.org. Please send me an email. Generally, when it comes to Social Security, you pay in during your working life or your spouse pays in during their working life, and then the benefits are there when you need them. And it's not based on your income or anything other than whether you are fully insured, which is what happens after you've paid in for a certain amount of credits. And so as an insurance program, it is not dependent on wealth or income. I want to ensure the reason that I always say taking personal benefit questions on air is very risky is that it really matters exactly what the setup is. Some people are talking about Social Security, but they're not mentioning pension program, or they're talking about Medicare, but they're not mentioning a leftover in health insurance, or that they also use Medicaid, or all of these setups that can get more tricky. But generally, when it comes to Social Security, you've earned it. It's there when you need it, and it does not rely at all on your income or your wealth. Susan, thank you so much for your call. My contact info, again, is on our website at socialsecurityworks.org. I'm Alex Lawson, the executive director of Social Security Works, and I'm filling in for Tom here. We're turning the corner at this break, and then we're in the final stretch where I'm going to be taking as many of your calls as possible. Please keep them brief so that I can get through as many as possible. I'm Alex Lawson. Steve, go ahead.
4: So what motivated my call was mail-in ballots and how the Supreme Court had allowed, which they well should, that as long as a ballot was postmarked by Election Day, that ballot would be allowed. However, there was a new rule put into place that just because you drop a letter off at a post office doesn't mean that your letter will be postmarked that day. It goes to a clearinghouse, and it could take anywhere from a day to a week for that to get postmarked. Here's the really important thing. If you have a mail-in ballot, you take it into the post office, they will hand cancel it, and that postmark is effective right when you drop that thing off. But you have to do it in person.
1: Yes, Steve, that's such an important harm reduction message to get out there, that we can actually get the postmark in the post office and ensure that all of our votes are counted. Of course, that is an extra hurdle that they have put up in front of people. So we need to have the facts and these harm reduction strategies. We also need to ensure that we continue the fight and in all of the avenues, legal and people in the street, to fight against these attempts to limit people's ability to make their lawful votes count. So, Steve, thank you so much for your call. I'm going to go to John, also listening on Free Speech TV. John, you're on the line.
5: What does Oregon, Washington, and California have in common with Louisiana, Mississippi, and Arkansas? Nothing. My point is we're dealing with chiseling a conscience with areas, the CSA, that no matter what, they will not vote Democratic. They're going to be very racist, and they're going to be very loyal to the MAGA crowd. So the whole thing, I know the DNC, they've almost written off the South. And I could understand that because every election going on, it overwhelmingly, from Virginia to Texas, it's like 3-1 voting for MAGA. And I, you know, I bet you dollars and donuts, those 1,600 people that were, you know, what do you call it, pardoned by Trump, are mostly all Southern sympathetic people. So how do you chisel a conscience with some people that really are proud of their culture, the bars and the stars, you know, singing Dixie all the time? I mean, it's like you have a third of the nation that's schizophrenic.
1: John,
5: you know, you're dealing with culture that's 160 years old.
1: John, I definitely take your point. I also want to point out, though, that the states of the old Confederacy also have millions and millions and millions of people whose voices would join with those who are pushing for a better future for themselves and for everybody. The power structure is definitely still, you know, directly from the old Confederacy, because the assassination of Lincoln happened in order to ensure that the old Southern slave-owning aristocrats maintained their power. And that continues to this day. You see it in the government. But I resist the urge to cast everybody who lives in these states as part of that power structure, because I've traveled all over this country, and I know that working people, when they are given the facts, they are able to make a decision that is in line with the working people in Oregon or Washington or California or elsewhere. You named Virginia. Virginia is, you know, the heart of the old Confederacy, and yet consistently votes to elect Democrats, because we have to remember the words of the late, great Michael Brooks, who said, sympathy for the conned, none for the con men. So, yes, we are at an uphill battle to get connected with people in places that have been forcibly disconnected from the truth. But we can't give up on the millions and millions of people who live in these states who are struggling under the rule of these Southern aristocrats. And we have seen, you know, you look at North Carolina, and it's starting to change. We have to continue. I'm not saying that I disagree with you. I'm not saying that, you know, you're not right in your analysis of the millions of people who are just totally wrong. But I think the number of people is much smaller. You know, they say, oh, 50% of the country. It's not 50% of the country at all. Look at the polling data. Donald Trump is absolutely under the gutter in terms of approval. So we have to build on that, and we can. And we can't give up on anybody. We do have to be strategic in how we go after our power and building our power. I'm going to go to Brian, also from the great state of Minnesota, listening on XM. Brian, you're on the line.
6: Thank you. You wanted to hear from somebody that's working and fighting for Social Security. Patriotic Chickens is a website. I would encourage you to check it out. We're just
1: patriotic. What was it?
6: Funded. Patriotic Chicken.
1: Patriotic Chickens. Got it.
6: All right. We put out 32 billboards before the last election saying, protect Medicare and Social Security, vote for Democrats. Our banner this year says, pass the Social Security Expansion Act. If you listen to the Democratic candidates and or incumbents, you wouldn't know there's anything wrong with the Social Security system because nobody wants to talk about it. We have given over 40 presentations at town hall meetings throughout Minnesota. I've got four coming up in 2 weeks, and everybody wants to know about the security, what's going to happen. And the people that are in office or running for office do not want to.
1: Brian, you're starting to break up, but I am so happy to meet you over the air. I'm going to follow up and try to get in contact. My contact info is on our website at socialsecurityworks.org. It's also alawson@socialsecurityworks.org. Send me an email. I'd love to connect Social Security Works with your organization, Patriotic Chickens, I believe. I'm going to Google it. I'm going to follow up. Everything you're saying, I couldn't agree more. Every time I travel around Minnesota, talking to people about Social Security, giving them the facts, you know, they come in and they're like, oh, it's such a huge problem. And you're like, no, it's really not. It's easy. Billionaires only pay in on a fraction of their income. Let's get them to pay in on all of their income. And the Social Security Expansion Act does just that. Not only do we not face a 20% cut in 2032 or above 20% cut in 2032, we can expand Social Security benefits for everybody forever. So we have to just keep on organizing, and I can't wait to get organized with you and continue raising your voice and our voices on this on these critical
6: issues.
1: Can
6: I say one more thing, Alex?
1: Please, of course.
6: All right. Every sports team wants their own home field, their home court, their home ice. Social Security and Medicare for All is the home field for Democrats.
1: Absolutely. Couldn't agree more. We've got all the polling to show that. We're up against too often a consultant class who is saying, oh, well, lean back on that because, you know, we have these donors who are scared. And you're like, yeah, I know the donors are scared of it because they're going to have to pay more. But the people love it. And it's not just the Democrats. Independents love it. Republicans love having billionaires and the ultra wealthy pay into Social Security at the same rate as the rest of us. This
6: right.
1: is a wedge issue for Democrats that every Democrat can ride to victory in their election, almost using these issues alone. Now, we have to put in there that affordability is key, absolutely key right now. And the destruction of health care by the Republicans, we need to continue to point that out, that it's not that the hospitals are closing for no reason. It's because the Republicans in Washington, D.C. voted to cut $1 trillion from Medicare. From Medicaid. And hospitals and nursing homes are closing across the country right now. We need to continue organizing. And I can't wait to organize shoulder to shoulder with you and prove again the axiomatic truth that all power comes from the people. And when we stand united, we cannot be defeated ever. You're listening to the Tom Hartmann Program. We'll be right back.
7: It's the Tom Hartmann University Book Club. Today we're reading from Donut Economics by Kate Raworth, 7 Ways to Think Like a 21st Century Economist. And on page 21 in the Who Wants to Be an Economist chapter, 7 Ways to Think Like a 21st Century Economist, here they are. Whether you consider yourself an economic veteran or novice, now is the time to uncover the economic graffiti that lingers in all of our minds. And if you don't like what you find, scrub it out, or better still, paint it over with new images that far better serve our needs and times. The rest of this book proposes 7 ways to think like a 21st century economist, revealing for each of those 7 ways the spurious image that has occupied our minds, how it has come to be so powerful, and the damaging influence it has had. The time for mere critique is past, which is why the focus here is on creating new images that capture the essential principles to guide us now. The diagrams in this book aim to summarize that leap from old to new economic thinking. Taking together, they set out quite literally a new big picture for the 21st century economist. So here's a whirlwind tour of the ideas and images at the heart of Donut Economics. First, change the goal. For over 70 years, economics has been fixated on GDP, or national output, as its primary measure of progress. That fixation has been used to justify extreme inequalities of income and wealth, coupled with unprecedented destruction of the living world. For the 21st century, a far bigger goal is needed, meeting the human needs of every person within the means of our life-giving planet. And that goal is encapsulated in the concept of the donut. The challenge now is to create economies, local to global, that help to bring all of humanity into the donut's safe and just space. Instead of pursuing ever-increasing GDP, it's time to discover how to thrive in balance. Second, see the big picture. Mainstream economics depicts the whole economy with just one extremely limited image, the circular flow diagram. Its limitations have furthermore been used to reinforce a neoliberal narrative about the efficiency of the market, the incompetence of the state, the domesticity of the household, and the tragedy of the commons. It is time to draw the economy anew, embedding it within society and within nature and powered by the sun. This new depiction invites new narratives about the power of the market, the partnership of the state, the core role of the household, and the creativity of the commons. Third, nurture human nature. At the heart of 20th century economics stands the portrait of rational economic man. He has told us that we are self-interested, isolated, calculating, fixed in taste, and dominant over nature. And his portrait has shaped who we have become. But human nature is far richer than this. As early sketches of our new self-portrait reveal, we are social, interdependent, approximating, fluid in values, and dependent upon the living world. What's more, it is indeed possible to nurture human nature in ways that give us a far greater chance of getting into the donut's safe and just space. Fourth, get savvy with systems. The ironic crisscross of the market supply and demand curves is the first diagram that every economic student encounters. But it is rooted in misplaced 19th century metaphors of mechanical equilibrium. A far smarter starting point for understanding the economy's dynamism is systems thinking, summed up by a simple pair of feedback loops. Putting such dynamics at the heart of economics opens up many new insights, from the boom and bust of financial markets to the self-reinforcing nature of economic inequality and the tipping points of climate change. It's time to stop searching for the economy's elusive control levers and start rewarding it as an ever-evolving complex system. Fifth, designed to distribute. In the 20th century, one simple curve, the Kuznets curve, whispered a powerful message on inequality. It has to get worse before it can get better, and growth will eventually even it up. But inequality, it turns out, is not an economic necessity. It is a design failure. 21st century economists will recognize that there are many ways to design economies to be far more distributive of the value that they generate, an idea best represented as a network of flows. It means that going beyond redistributing income to exploring ways to redistributing wealth, particularly the wealth that lies in controlling land, enterprise, technology, knowledge, and the power to create money. Sixth, create to regenerate. Economic theory has long portrayed a clean environment as a luxury good, affordable only for the well-off. This view was reinforced by the environmental Kuznets curve, which once again whispered that pollution has to get worse before it can get better and growth will eventually clean it up. But there is no such law. Ecological degradation is simply the result of degenerative industrial design. This century needs economic thinking that unleashes regenerative design in order to create a circular, not linear, economy and to restore humans as full participants to Earth's cyclical processes of life. Seventh, be agnostic about growth. One diagram in economic theory is so dangerous that it's actually never drawn, the long-term path of GDP growth. Mainstream economics views endless economic growth as a must, but nothing in nature grows forever, and the attempt to buck that trend is raising tough questions in high-income but low-growth countries. The book, Donut Economics.
1: Paul, calling from Boston, listening on XM. Paul, you're on the line.
8: Yeah, I got a question about the donut hole.
1: Okay.
8: Do you want to try to answer it?
1: Go ahead, yeah.
8: if you owe, if you have the donut hole and you end up in debt, does that affect your regular Medicare coverage, or are the two separate?
1: So let's define our terms real quickly. And again, if you want to email me, alawson@socialsecurityworks.org, very often it's super important that we know all the time, that we know exactly what benefits we're talking about. The donut hole you're
8: Medicare,
1: talking about is
8: over
1: this.
8: 65, over 65 years old Medicare.
1: Medicare. And the donut hole you're talking about is the 20% that's not covered on original, or are you talking about the...
8: If you go to the doctor, if you get an ambulance or you go to a hospital, and they want you to pay them the 20% and you don't pay it, does that affect your Medicare?
1: So you're going to still have your Medicare, but you will be on the hook for that 20%. And that can affect you in a myriad of ways. But you don't lose your Medicare benefit. It's just Medicare does not pay that to the provider. And so what I would do if you're faced in this situation is I would connect you directly with somebody like a case manager who could work with the provider in seeing if there's some sort of arrangement, a reduction in the cost. But that is a huge inequity that we face in the Medicare system, is that people on traditional Medicare without a Medigap policy are on the hook for 20% of the care that they receive. That being said, oftentimes providers know that that's not a recoupable cost, and so are open to a negotiation if there is a financial hardship involved. So, Paul, thank you so much for your call. I'm going to go to Janet, Free Speech TV, calling from Ohio. Janet, you're on the line.
9: Thank you for taking my call, Alex. I cannot thank you enough for all of the information you give everyone. And this advice is for Ziggy. Ziggy, get the Medigap policy. My husband and I were on Medicare Advantage the first year, and it was a pretty good one. It was Kaiser, but even then we still had to get all these pre-approvals, blah, blah, blah. You go to regular Medicare. Once you meet your deductible, which is very, very modest, it's less than $300, the rest of it, you don't pay for anything. I mean, you're paying your premiums, but something like a Medicare Advantage, when you get really, really sick, UnitedHealthcare, they're just going to wait you out until you die. That is their plan. That is their business plan. And it is cynical and it is horrible. And even reputable magazines like Kiplinger, a business magazine, or a lot of others are now recognizing how much more it is costing for these Medicare Advantage programs. They are not the bargain that they were meant to be. And a little thing, that, and maybe you could talk about this tomorrow, even for regular Medicare now, we are one of six states that they are trying to make get pre-approvals for certain procedures, which is ridiculous. And this is for original Medicare. And I don't know how to go about stopping. This actually started under Biden, I believe. And it just, it's like the, you know, the nose of the camel under the tent. They want to, you know, get their claws in there so they can deny you. And it just shouldn't be. Because people, when they get older, they're at their most vulnerable. And we do not want to need, or we do not need any more complications when dealing with things like that. So,
1: Janet, thank you so much.
9: Yes.
1: And you're absolutely right. We can't allow delays and denials to be forced in to the traditional Medicare system. And Donald Trump is the one who is pushing the current version. But these bad ideas are the one, right? I mean, United Health, you use the word cynical, and I think that lets them off way too easy. It's evil. It's evil. What they do is they take premiums, or in the case of Medicare Advantage, the per capita payment, so each person, and then they deny care because if they don't have to pay for something, then they make more money. Sometimes they delay care and they're like, no, we didn't deny it. It's just delayed. But what they do is they delay and deny those who need it most. They put up hurdles in front of people because they know that they can actually deny and delay people to death. And if a person dies, they don't have to pay their medical bills. And millions of people find that out, that the Medicare Advantage program that they thought they had was really there for them when they didn't need it. The same exact situation that happens in the private corporate insurance employer-sponsored market previous, you know, to Medicare. So thank you so much for your call. I'm going to cruise to another one. John, WGKB in Madison, Wisconsin. You're on the line.
10: I have about 200 words at this. There's an analogy between what Medicare Advantage does and the school voucher program. Medicare Advantage tries to eliminate those who most need care by denial of care, so those people who are more expensive go back to regular Medicare. So-called school choice programs do something similar. They support private schools that are unlike public schools. They don't have to educate everybody. They can reject difficult students, discipline problems, special needs students. These students cost more and in some cases much more to educate than the majority of students.
1: Thank you so much for your call. We are at the end of our time today on the Tom Hartman program. You are exactly right. Public education works. That's why the billionaires try to destroy it and put in so-called voucher programs. But it's all the same thing. They hate systems that work for everybody, and they work to destroy them. And it's up to us. It's up to us to fight back and create and expand these programs that work for everybody. And we can do it together. Thanks for listening to me, Alex Lawson, on the Tom Hartman program. Thank you so much.
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12: 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Thought I'd listen to some news for a while. I grabbed the knob, spun it around, got NPR. Here's what I found. Real news? Hardly a trace. Just one damn marathon marketplace. The Nasdaq's up, the Dow's in the cellar. NPR sold out to Rockefeller. Hostile takeover. Real hostile. Well, I hear all about the antitrust and all the day traders who bit the dust. Mergers, buyouts, and acquisitions. Low-down crooks in high positions. Wheelers, dealers, and CEOs fired and paid off through the nose. Buying yachts and fancy homes with the bailout money from the savings and loans. And I get pissed off, that is. It's dot-com this and dot-com that, and the underwriters are a get.

0: to the ruling class, for the whole damn bunch, and dot my com. This is a family show, folks. FCC says, watch your language. English, what's yours? I got tired of being treated like a veg, so I called up the station and canceled my pledge. And in a mighty act of liberation, sent the money off to my community station. I said, I love you. But if you blow it, I'll sure as hell let you know it. 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Whitebeard the Pirate. 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
1: 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Attitude with Arnie Arneson.

0: Hi, this is Arnie Arneson, and this is the Thursday edition of The Attitude with Arnie Arneson and producers Dave Scott and Stephanie Collins. You know the drill. We're recording on a very warm, warm Wednesday morning, but of course, that's going to be the word across the country. So I just want people to be prepared and to be forewarned. We begin again with the poem by Brian Bellstone, America's a Gun. England is a cup of tea, France a wheel of ripened brie, Greece a short, squat olive tree. America's a gun. Brazil is football on the sand. Argentina, Maradona's hand. Germany, an oompa band. America's a gun. Holland is a wooden shoe. Hungary, a goulash stew. Australia, a kangaroo. America's a gun. Japan is a thermal spring. Scotland is a highland fling. Oh, better to be anything than America as a gun. And, as you know, that's how I'm going to start. You're going to have it memorized by the time we get done with this, but I just want to keep repeating it. So if Brian Bellstone and John Nichols, you hear him laughing in the background. Brian is amazing, just amazing. And someday I will send you his poem on where he was recognizing International Refugee Day. It is one of the most remarkable poems I've ever read out loud. But let me just quickly go through just one thing that sort of continues on the America is a Gun. And it was an article at Salon.com, and it was entitled, SCOTUS Keeps Pampering Over the Antiquated Second Amendment. The court's conservative majority turns to history and traditions to ignore the obvious again. And of course, they always like run to this thing called the originalists. And he writes that Chief Justice Roberts with Clarence Thomas, Samuel Alito, Neil Gorsuch, Brian Kavanaugh, and Amy Coney Barrett want to keep the country locked into 1789 or 1868 or whenever the original law was passed. Unless, of course, they want to change its meaning and morph the Constitution for their own political purposes. And it's just, it's just an interesting thing about what they've done. And this was a case about a Hawaiian law that was not allowing individuals to carry guns without permission onto private property open to the public, such as grocery stores, gas stations. The court put the burden on property owners to post notice or somehow otherwise communicate that guns are not allowed on their property. Historically, the Supreme Court has been all about property rights, and suddenly they abandoned property rights. And what I thought was interesting was they interpreted by saying that the right to personal safety and the pursuit of happiness far outweighs any misreading of the Second Amendment. So carrying heat is your ability to, you know, share and enjoy your personal happiness. And he kind of ends his piece by saying this. He writes the following, we should not be so cowed by gun fetishists that we do not constantly point out the obvious antiquated state of the Second Amendment. Former Chief Justice Warren Burger, in a television appearance in 1991, said the Second Amendment has been the subject of one of the greatest pieces of fraud. I repeat the word fraud on the American people by special interest groups. At the time of Berger's remarks, the NRA was beginning its campaign, arguing that any federal limits of any kind on gun owners were unconstitutional. In 2018, former Supreme Court Justice John Paul Stevens wrote an opinion piece calling for the Second Amendment to be repealed because it no longer applied in our times. And you know, school children were being massacred. With its 2008 decision in District of Columbia v. Heller, the court made bearing arms about self-defense, rendering every citizen into their own personal militia. The Second Amendment suddenly became no longer about protecting the country, but about protecting oneself. The history and traditions test dreamed up by the conservative justices in the 2022 Bruin decision is more nonsense, papering over the Second Amendment to cover up how senseless it is in our era and to keep America awash in guns. I've said nearly all of this before, but it must be said again and again. The main thing Democrats should have learned from their experience with Trumpian and Fox News-style propaganda, that is, if you say something and repeat it often enough, many people will believe it. If that technique works for lies, it should also work for the truth. Ooh, ooh, I love it. I love it. So let me introduce my first guest, who I also love. John Nichols is the executive editor of The Nation magazine. He previously served as the magazine's national affairs correspondent and Washington correspondent. Nichols has written, co-written, or edited over a dozen books on topics ranging from histories of American socialism, how appropriate, and the Democratic Party, to analyses of U.S. global media systems. His latest work was co-written with Bernie Sanders. It's entitled, It's Okay to Be Angry About Capitalism. Welcome, as always, back to the program, John. And I'm very excited that you're here in light of the fact that we're about to enter a 250th something of the country. I don't know what we can call it. And we just had some races on Tuesday night. We're taping this on Wednesday that came out of Colorado that I think are also interesting. But I just want to just make one point in light of what I just opened with, where he talked about the technique that works for lies should also work for the truth. The idea if you repeat the truth often enough, it becomes very powerful. But we don't do that, John. And I remember having a fight with a very progressive writer for the Washington Post. And the fight was that I was jealous of commercial radio. And to some extent, I didn't necessarily admire NPR. And he looked at me and he said, what are you talking about, Arnie? And I said, can I tell you what Rush Limbaugh has taught me? That if you repeat something 3 hours a day, 5 days a week on 1,000 radio stations, eventually everyone thinks that it's not only the truth, it becomes dogma. And I said, and the problem with NPR is that it's very smart and very heady, but it doesn't do a lot of repeating, John. I'm just going to tell you, well, we discussed that story on Monday. We can't go back to it on Tuesday, Wednesday, Thursday, or Friday because we already did it on Monday. And I will be honest with you, the greatest gift I ever was given was when I replaced Rush Limbaugh on 5 stations because they lost his contract, and they replaced him with me, John. I was given 3 hours a day, 5 days a week. And you know what? I learned to talk about things over and over again and feed people facts over and over again. And the greatest compliment I got ever was when I got a phone call after one of my shows about 2 years into it. And it was from the sheriff's office, okay, in the local county. And I'm like, oh, my God, what have I done? And you know what they said? Arnie, we're just calling you because we go to school with Arnie Arneson 3 hours a day, 5 days a week, and our teacher doesn't say the word pissed. Think about that. That is like, it's like getting like the best prize you could possibly get. But they understood what I was doing and that we were learning together, and it wasn't offensive to them. They wanted to learn. So I just think it's important for us to remember telling the truth once isn't enough. We need to tell it over and over again. So let me welcome you to the program. But just before you came on, we were talking a little bit about what we saw happening in Colorado. And I think the story of Colorado is such an interesting story for Democrats to learn from and to take notes about. Because from the governor's race to the race in Denver against Congresswoman DeGette to the other two races against two sitting Republican congressmen in the primary for Democrats really sort of sends, I think, an important story, not only about how you run a race, but how you reflect your state. So let me welcome you again to the program. And let's really talk a little bit about Colorado. I think it was very instructive.
1: Yeah, I think it was instructive in a whole bunch of ways. The highest level of attention will go to the House race in the Denver area. And that's not, you know, it's not surprising. We have had a pattern of results across the country now that have shown significant progress for candidates who are endorsed by Democratic Socialists of America or who are in some cases, members of DSA, as well as very, very progressive challengers who may not be DSA members or sometimes not even endorsed, but who are clearly running well to the left of Democratic incumbents. And if it's an open seat of the rest of the field. And again, these candidates are winning, not just by a little, but by a lot. And it does suggest that there is an insurgency of some kind sweeping across the country. A week ago when DSA aligned candidates and progressives won, you know, kind of swept congressional races and state legislative races in New York City, a lot of, you know, the analysts ran to TV and said, well, that's just New York City, right? That's not going to go beyond, you know, a couple of boroughs in New York. Well, now we have a result from, you know, Denver, Colorado, where Milat Quiroz has overwhelmingly beaten a 15-term, you know, House incumbent who was, you know, pretty well positioned within the caucus, not certainly the most right-wing member or something like that. So that's a, that result feeds into a dialogue, a discourse that we're having about this. We should also point to Chris Rabb's win in an open seat contest in Philadelphia, other wins across the country. You know, there's a list developing, and there's a bunch of races ahead in Michigan and other states. Now, so that's the one that will get the attention.
0: Well, let me just make one more point, though. So not only did she unseat Congresswoman DeGette, who actually ran when I ran in 1996, how long she's been there, but that also, I mean, DeGette is 68 years old. The woman that beat her was 29. Okay, so it's also about progressive. It's also about maybe democratic socialists. It's also about really sort of speaking to the urgency of the moment. But it's also really about they want a changed bench. They want a bench that reflects the challenges of today that young people are experiencing, whether it's with their student debt, whether it's fighting AI, whether it's their access to healthcare, all these things where their lives are so different than Diane DeGette's, okay?
1: Yeah.
0: So I think that also inspired an opportunity in Denver for her to win.
1: I think that's a part of it. I would emphasize really, you know, and I think it's relevant and very important and a dynamic that was very true in the Denver race. I think also very true, for instance, in the race that Clara Valdez won in an open seat contest in New York. But remember that some of these candidates who are winning are in their 50s and have been around or even older in some cases and have been around for a long time doing activism. So I wouldn't underestimate that while the youth factor is huge and not to be dismissed.
0: It's a portion, it's a finger on the hand.
1: Well, the thing I would add to it though is this is about what they say. I mean, our media
0: completely
1: is very, very bad at accepting that a result might actually be based on what voters heard, right? You know, what the contest was about.
0: Thank you.
1: And what has been a kind of consistent thread throughout all this has been that these challengers and these winners in open seat races are people who say, almost to a one, that yeah, Trump and the Republicans are very, very bad. Disagree with them on fundamental issues. However, the Democratic Party has failed to be a meaningful and effective opposition. And so again and again, these challengers, these people who are breaking through around the country say they're absolutely for Medicare for all. They're not looking for, you know, sort of like some sort of patchwork quilt, you know, cobbled together thing that might get, you know, some people healthcare and some not, some quality, some not, et cetera. They're for Medicare for all. They are for, you know, incredibly strongly for pro-union. I mean, the emphasis on unions as a necessary counterbalance to corporate power, to capital. They are, 201, passionately in favor of campaign finance reform, and not in the kind of like good government simplistic ways. Not that there's anything wrong with that, and I adore people that are coming from that perspective. But in this case, with a very aggressive message that our current campaign finance system empowers billionaires
0: absolutely.
1: And corporations.
0: Absolutely.
1: And then the final thing I'll throw in the mix is foreign policy. There is simply
0: Gaza question.
1: Yeah, Gaza is huge, and frankly, the Pentagon budget, things like that. I mean, I have covered politics for a very long time. And, you know, usually in an election cycle, I can write about, you know, a handful of candidates who make a big deal about, you know, the size of the Pentagon budget and really say bluntly that they want to lower the Pentagon budget and move funding to human needs at home, et cetera, things of that nature. All of these candidates are saying that in some variation or another. And so what I would emphasize is that there is now a burgeoning alternative to kind of the mainstream Democratic message that has existed really in truth, going back decades. And it is the mainstream Democratic message has been, we're better than the Republicans. And, you know, we want to do some things, but it's really hard to do the big stuff, right? And it's really hard to get a lot of things right. So, you know, just give us your trust and we'll do the best we can. What these candidates are saying is it's way too late to operate that way anymore. And if I can add one final thing on most of these candidates, not all of them, but most of them have had very thoughtful platforms, programs, agendas on AI.
0: And, oh, God, yes. Oh, yes.
1: Yeah.
0: Absolutely. Yeah. And the beauty of AI, again, I guess I'm going to sort of thank Donald Trump. And in some ways, I'm thinking about what happened with Governor Abbott in Texas. He wanted the Texas to be like the center of AI in the world. And now he's talking about a moratorium.
1: Yeah.
0: I mean, when you hear Abbott doing that, you realize that what AI has done is that it has brought right and left, rural and urban together, because they're all afraid, and they can go through the list of all the things they're afraid of, in addition to which the AI is controlled by the billionaires. So you get to throw in the billionaires on top of electricity costs and water costs and job loss and permanent sound. I mean, it's unbelievable. And there isn't anyone that isn't afraid. And ultimately, that actually serves Democrats, because it's an opportunity to say, it's not that we don't want to go forward.

0: to get into politics. They're not all on the same page. Some are, some, you know, favor some measure of safety and regulation. Others are kind of wild frontier, but they're all moving money into our politics. And I don't want to deviate for a second from our good conversation here, except to say that yesterday's Supreme Court ruling.
1: Thank you for going there.
0: Yeah, just because what they did was they knocked down some of the last of the Watergate protections, some of the last of the McCain-Feingold protections, McCain-Feingold being pretty much obliterated already. And so we end up in a situation now where the political parties can collect immense amounts of money and then they can coordinate with the campaigns of congressional candidates. Eliminating that barrier probably to a lot of folks, you know, doesn't seem like a big deal because they'd say, well, you know, you're of the same party, stuff like that. But what happens here is that now in an era where the AI companies are moving so much money into our politics, as well as billionaires and others, now they can go to both political parties, right? Move a lot of money in, become a very, very consistent source of funding, maybe even in the eyes of the parties, necessary source of funding, that then tempers where the parties go, not just the Republicans, but potentially the Democrats in speaking out on these issues.
1: Absolutely.
0: And so this is, I think, why some of these primary candidates, right? Now, obviously, this decision just came yesterday. So that, you know, where that goes, we'll see over time. But a sense that, that big money deadens out or dampens the discourse
1: completely.
0: On particular issues.
1: Completely.
0: These primary candidates are saying quite boldly in many cases that just can't be the case anymore. And so their criticisms of the DNC and of the Democratic Congressional Campaign Committee and that are often quite loud.
1: Well, but the problem with the decision with the Supreme Court is that now the AI money can go through the party and doesn't have to necessarily taint the individual candidate. So the party, it becomes the slush fund, John. All right.
0: Of course,
1: the party
0: yeah.
1: collects all the money and then they can shift it around the way they seem. So while it looks like party money, it's actually AI money, but they're using the party as their vehicle. And then the party then goes into these different campaigns and they can claim it's a party investment. But ultimately what is supporting the party investment turns out to be AI. So I just think it's really important. And then I sent something to you the other day because I really do think it's important. Everyone's freaking out about socialists. Oh my God, CNN is driving me crazy. They're MS Now is, and so I sent you this and I actually talked about it on WBAI yesterday, but I want to share it again. And I wrote, folks are freaking out about the election of Democratic socialists that are actually running on many, if not all the things that were promised to returning soldiers after World War II and the GI Bill. That investment in those soldiers changed the future of the country. And then what I said is, in a lot of ways, what they're running on is GI Bill Part 2 for all of us. And John, when you look at what the GI Bill did, it provided every one of those soldiers with, you know, tuition, room and board. It gave them low interest mortgages with no down payment, low interest loans to start businesses, a year of unemployment compensation, and actually a single payer with the VA. That's what the VA was. It was a single payer for soldiers. So
0: yeah.
1: When you look at us not spending money on things that turned out not to actually invest in Americans, which is part of the reason why people are so angry about the Pentagon budget. They look at the Pentagon budget and saying, who are you investing in except losing wars and dropping bombs? And instead, why don't you invest in us? And the GI Bill is absolute proof that not only is that investment wildly successful, but look what it did. I mean, not that there wasn't Jim Crow and it didn't have a universal effect, but when you look at their democratic socialist agenda and then you put it next to the GI Bill, it almost goes toe for toe.
0: Well, I would take a step further. You know, in 1944, in his last campaign for the presidency, Franklin Roosevelt was in the midst of a very, very difficult war. Obviously, yep. World War II. He was also looking to where you would go in the post-war era. He was an aging president whose health was not that good. And yet he was swept to re-election. Part of it was just the deep personal loyalty to Roosevelt. That was real. But part of it was that Roosevelt never stopped developing an agenda, right? Even
1: right.
0: though he'd been in office for a long time. This is something Democrats could learn from FDR. And so in his State of the Union address in 1944, as he prepared to run for re-election, he outlined an economic bill of rights that
1: yes,
0: said you
1: right.
0: have a right to health care, to housing, to
1: great.
0: Food to a secure retirement to a strong

0: good workplace, good job, a union in that workplace. And that was very, very critical to the process. And was Roosevelt accused of being a socialist? Yes, he was many times. And so was Harry Truman when Harry Truman tried to do national health care. And I guess that this is one of the subtleties of the thing. Democrats who are not socialists have often borrowed ideas from socialists. And sometimes they borrowed ideas from libertarians, you know, and on.
1: I borrowed from both. I totally acknowledge that.
0: And you see, this is an interesting dynamic. A political party that is willing to borrow the best ideas.
1: Yes.
0: Remains dynamic, right? And
1: exactly.
0: in a two-party system, which I'm not a big fan of, right? But in a two-party system, if you don't borrow the best ideas from parties on the left and parties on the right, or I don't think libertarians necessarily is the right, but you know, from non-major parties, if you don't borrow ideas along the way that are smart and good, you begin to atrophy, you begin to get weaker, and people wonder why you exist, right? You know, what you're
1: exactly.
0: about. So far from being angry with democratic socialists and non-democratic socialist progressives who are coming into these primaries and challenging incumbents and, you know, really shaking things up, I think smart Democrats might pause and say, you know, this is how Roosevelt used to win elections.
1: Mm-hmm.
0: And he won a lot of them. And times are different. Dynamics are different. I understand that. But at some fundamental level, that ability to adapt and evolve as a party is a very critical thing. And my sense is that and we're very early stages here, but I think this is something of what is happening right now.
1: So in my yearbook, my father wrote, just remember, you have not cornered the market on virtue. And the reason I love that is that it is about the idea that you need to look at other places, that there actually may be something more virtuous that you might want to learn from or choose from. But John, I am looking at people like screaming at me because I'm raising questions during the primary. I have no right to do that. You can't, we have to vote for the incumbent. You know, primaries have no meaning. So here's what I posted. Primaries are about choices. No one deserves to be in Congress. We get to exercise the franchise. But, now listen to this, is a little bit repeating what you said, but after the primary, this is the mantra to defeat MAGA and empower Congress to act. Politics isn't about finding people who agree with you on everything. It's finding enough people to push the Jeep out of the mud together. So our obligation right now is to push MAGA and get the country out of the MAGA mud. And then, as you point out, what can we glean from libertarians? What can we glean from socialists? What can we glean from moderate Republicans and and moderate Democrats? And out of that, create an agenda that really, I think really reflects the moment, and the urgency of the moment almost screams that you have to produce something and you have to do it now.
0: Yep. And I think also, if I could just give one final notion here.
1: Yeah.
0: We're talking a lot about the congressional races. We should not lose sight of the Colorado gubernatorial race, where an incumbent U.S. Senator, Michael Bennett, ran for the governorship. He wanted to switch over from the federal to the state level. He was challenged by the state attorney general, Phil Weiser. And the attorney general ran as a more progressive candidate, won. Defeating an incumbent U.S. senator with a lot of resources. What do we take away from this? I think there is a desire for the people, among the people, to get beyond just the name. And
1: yes,
0: beyond
1: exactly.
0: the candidate who's been around for a while and stuff like that, and look a little more to, yeah, again, I know maybe this is the subtlety.
1: Issues matter. Issues matter.
0: What are you saying and what are you proposing to do? And I just think that at the end of the day, we have to be careful not to just look at DSA, although I think it's incredibly newsworthy and relevant, but to also look at this sort of broader rejection.
1: And I promise I will continue that conversation. John Nichols is now the new executive editor of The Nation magazine. You can tell from all the diversity of writers. Thank you so much for joining me as always. And have a pleasant July 4th.
0: Do that. You too. I'll read Tom Paine.
1: Okay. Ciao. This, everyone, is the Thursday edition. Stick around. We'll be right back.
2: You're listening to the American Democracy Minute, keeping your government by and for the people. In the tradition of Citizens United, the U.S. Supreme Court's conservative majority decided National Republican Senatorial Committee versus FEC, allowing political parties to spend unlimited funds on behalf of a federal candidate. It could unleash even more campaign money and more big donor influence. While national political parties do have limits for direct contributions to a candidate, since 1971, they were limited in what's called coordinated spending, which can include renting venues, sending mail, or most importantly, advertising. June 30th's opinion allows political parties to spend unlimited coordinated funds for a federal candidate's campaign, or for a state party to spend on behalf of their federal candidates. The court found that limits on coordinated spending were a violation of First Amendment free speech rights. The decision may shift contributions from super PACs, which theoretically have no coordination with candidate campaigns, to the Democratic and Republican parties, which now have no restrictions on coordination. Tiffany Muller, president of Money and Politics Group N Citizens United, said in a statement, "This ruling will inject even more money into campaigns and make it easier for corporations and wealthy donors to shape our government to serve their interests." We've linked to the opinion and analysis of its expected impact at AmericanDemocracyMinute.org. I'm Brian Beal.

0: Welcome back to part two of the Thursday edition of The Attitude with Arnie Arneson and producers Dave Scott and Stephanie Collins. We continue to record on a very, very warm Wednesday morning, but as you know, that will be our challenge going into the 4th of July. This is an hour dedicated to The Nation magazine, which is totally appropriate since I love The Nation. We were just talking with their new executive editor, John Nichols. Now we're joining Jeet here, who is a national affairs correspondent for The Nation, hosted the weekly Nation podcast, The Time of Monsters. He also pens the monthly column, Morbid Symptoms, the author of In Love with Art, François Millet's Adventures in Comics and Art Spiegelman, and Sweet Lechery Reviews, Essays and Profiles. He has written for numerous publications, including The New Yorker, The Paris Review, Virginia Quarterly, and I could just go on and on, The Prospect, The New Republic. Anyway, we love having you. Welcome back to the program, Jeet. It's a pleasure.
1: Oh, it's great to be on.
0: So we were talking with John Nichols, and just before we were ending the conversation, he wanted to talk not about what happened in Denver, because what happened in Denver was, to some extent, kind of predictable. I mean, in the sense that I told him, I said, what's so amazing about Diane DeGette is that I ran in 1996, the same year as DeGette. Okay. So we would have been in the same class. I mean, so there's a piece of me that says she's still there. You know, that's part of it. So, we see youth playing out. We see democratic socialists playing out. We see, obviously Denver is the very liberal community in Colorado. So to some extent, a lot of what she said, plus Gaza, was an important part of that conversation.
1: Very important. Yeah,
0: very
1: important.
0: And so we see that playing out in Denver. But I wanted to talk about what we were just talking about at the very end of our conversation with John, which was about the governor's race. So, Jeet, Senator Bennett had lots of money and lots of name recognition. Okay. He's been a fixture in Colorado politics forever. And he decided he wanted to leave the Senate and he wanted to be the governor. And he thought, heavy lift. Not really. It was going to be an easy lift for him. Except it turned out not to be the case because the attorney general won. Okay. And there's a couple of things about the attorney general. He appeared on paper to be a little more progressive than Bennett, but he was also connected to the community in a way that Bennett had not been. You see, when you're in the Senate and you're in Washington, you're in a different world. You know, you don't have the same relationship to people. You're not fighting for them in the same way. And so I think what Bennett didn't appreciate was what the AG could do. But listen to this, Jeet. It turns out that Bennett was trying to sound a little more progressive because he was realizing the moment. But here's the kicker. So he sounded more progressive, except you then looked at his Senate record. And his Senate record didn't support the words he was saying running for governor. Mm-hmm. So when he was a U.S. senator, he wasn't that progressive senator. He wasn't supporting those things when he actually had power and an opportunity in one, being one of 100 to make a significant vote. And suddenly he switched hitting. And now against the attorney general, he's using the right words, but the right words don't fit together with what he did as a U.S. senator. And I think that is such an important story to tell. It's not just name. It's not only just what you're saying. It's what you can deliver on when you say it. And if your Senate record doesn't support it, why would I vote for you? Does that make
1: sense? Yeah, no, I think that's exactly right. And I mean, Bennett, you know, like one can point to good things in his record. Like
0: Of course.
1: It's sort of, you know, push for increased aid towards children and sort of like very progressive policies in terms of welfare. But more broadly, his broader political profile was, you know, like as a centrist. I believe his brother actually runs as third way, right?
0: Yeah, and exactly.
1: Sort of, you know, I think what a lot of the Democratic establishment is fighting is that it's kind of hard to change your spots. We saw that in the sort of congressional race a little bit as well. Like, I think if you have a record, people are going to judge you by that. And, I think it's partially, the Democratic electorate is fighting mad, not just for the normal reason. I mean, everybody knows, you know, like Trump, but Trump's been around for a decade. People were mad in 2016. People were mad in 2018. A couple of things have happened that are like very significant. One of which is that, you know, the mainstream Democrats always ran on electability. We know how to win elections. Well, guess what? They gave a trifecta to Trump twice. 2016,
0: exactly.
1: 2024.
0: Right.
1: So their electability argument is no longer there. I think the way that Biden ended his presidency is actually also very significant. And I think in terms of the change of the party, if you look back, it's been 50 years since Democrats have had left office with an unpopular president. Both Bill Clinton and Barack Obama were very popular when they left office. And that gave them and this whole sort of infrastructure that they had of their supporters and their sort of spokespeople a lot of power and persuasion, because people broadly liked Bill Clinton and they broadly liked Barack Obama. In fact, I would argue that really those are the only two popular presidents the United States has had since Ronald Reagan. And on the Democratic side, but with Joe Biden left office, very unpopular. If you look at all the polling.
0: Good point. Good point.
1: So Biden is the most recent Democratic president, and he's the face of something that is like very unpopular. The other aspect I'll ask is, if you're a Democratic Party voter and the Supreme Court decisions that are coming down the pike, you know, some are good, some are bad. Many are bad. I would say most are bad. The Democrats, since 1988, they won the popular vote in all but two presidential elections.
0: Right.
1: But you have this, you know, 6-3 Supreme Court. So people have seen that, like, you know, they gave their vote to the party. And in fact, in like presidential elections, I believe it's like 9 presidential elections, you had the Democrats win the popular vote 7 out of 9 times.
0: Right.
1: And you do not have like a court or a political system that reflects that. Quite the opposite.
0: Well, yeah. And so it's interesting what you're saying too, because I woke up last night when Diane DeGette lost. And I immediately ran to Facebook and I wrote, Democratic base is pissed. Denver, Colorado's Democratic primary delivered the same message as New York City. Congresswoman DeGette loses to a young Democratic socialist. The demand for change reflects the urgency of the moment. So it's what they are saying. It's what they are demanding. It is the sense that they're not saying mañana. They're saying now. They're recognizing that moderate Democrats say, oh yeah, we'll tweak it. We'll do this. We'll do that. And they're learning tweaking doesn't work. Okay. And you mentioned what I thought was interesting is that moderate Democrats say, see, we are always successful. We're electable. So what you don't know, Jeet, is I live in New Hampshire. The New Hampshire state was the only state in America that saw a House flip from Democratic control to Republican control. In fact, both the House and the Senate both flipped from Democratic control to Republican control. You want to hear the kicker, Jeet? They were the only two legislative bodies in the entire United States that flipped. But why? Because the moderate Democrats had controlled in New Hampshire and delivered nothing significant. Okay.
1: Yeah.
0: There was no real change. And as a result of the no real change, even though they voted for Democrats for president, they didn't vote for Democrats at the legislative level because they said, what have you done for us that has changed our lives? And the Republicans were able to sort of sell a message and they won. And now we're seeing that in bold relief in 2026.
1: Absolutely. Absolutely. Yeah. No, I think that there's a lot of reasons for sort of disillusionment. And, you know, one is sort of seeing people are calling it the sort of, you know, Democratic Party's Tea Party movement. But I will say, like, the Tea Party movement was a top down thing. It was like,
0: yes,
1: because of the funding of the Koch brothers. And, this is like an actual grassroots thing. And you know, like I wish the DSA had a billionaire backing them, but they don't. And I wish that, but usually these are candidates who actually have like less money than their,
0: much less money
1: establishment opponent, much less, media presence, and don't have the advantage of incumbency. But the voters are actually very angry. And that is a factor. I mean, the other factor I'll throw in there, if we're thinking about like what has actually changed, is the sort of media landscape. That I think that in the past, Democratic incumbents were helped by the fact that the so-called liberal media, you know, like MSNBC and the sort of centrist networks and newspapers like the Washington Post, New York Times, you know, they were pretty opposed to any sort of insurgent candidates. And I mean, Bernie Sanders really saw that. Like, if you look at the sort of press coverage that he got in 2016 and 2020, like, but now you have this entire other media ecosystem that has sprung up, sort of like podcast, and a lot of these candidates like Trump on the other
0: side. They use TikTok. Yeah. I mean, they know how to get their message out. But here's the difference, too. Not only do they know how to get their message out, they know how to inspire young voters to actually show up and vote. Yeah. But they're offering them what they want, Medicare for all. They're offering them an increase in the minimum wage. They're offering them something that's, you know, they don't just say affordable housing. They tell you what it looks like. For example, what Mandami did with, you know, freezing the rent for 2 years. I mean, the difference is that not only did they figure out a way to connect, but they offered them something that reflected the challenges of their lives.
1: Mm-hmm. Oh, no, absolutely. Yeah. No, it's a real sort of sea change. And it is a sort of profound moment. I mean, I think Bennett, you and John Nichols are exactly right. This is the sort of the on paper, you know, he'd be like the, you know, prior to 2026, he'd be like, you know, the candidate that the party would go for. And in fact, this is the party that, you know, the people at the DNC still want.
0: Yeah. Oh, absolutely. But let me just say something else before we change the subject, which is, so I looked at the other races in Colorado in the primary. Yeah. And again, what I really appreciate the Democratic voters. And let me tell you why. Because there are two districts that are currently Republican, okay? The 8th district is Republican and the 5th district is Republican. But they could be slightly swingy, okay? They haven't been, but they could be, all right? And what the Democrats chose for primary, out of the primary for opponents, listen to this. The Republican Gabe Evans is going to face out Manny Rotunno, I don't know how to pronounce his name, who is an attorney and a former economist with the U.S. Army Corps of Engineers. Listen to who he is. He's running against the Republican. Oh, my God, I love him. Okay? And then in Colorado's 5th, Jeff Crank, who is running against what? A female Army veteran Democrat. Mm-hmm. I mean, it's like, so again, there is no one size fits all, but people recognize who is speaking to the moment, who is speaking to their lives. And I think the other two, I mean, just in one state in Colorado, you could see, I mean, Diane DeGette's not going to be a flip, but Colorado's 8th and 5th, they could be a flip. Mm-hmm. And that really does get what we want, which is a Democratic Congress. And Colorado could do more heavy lifting than anyone ever thought.
1: Absolutely. Yeah, I know. I mean, I think there's a lot of energy out there. And that's actually going to play out, I mean, in the sort of midterms. I mean, we don't quite know where things are yet, but I actually think it should stand to reason that an energized base, that a base that, like, is really passionate in a midterm year is what you would want. But it's actually kind of funny that you actually see, a lot of the establishment Democrats who are, like, worried that there's too much democracy in the Democratic Party.
0: Yes.
1: Like,
0: too much democracy. Well, that's
1: like basically saying that, I have to read these people who are, like, you know, the sort of more establishment types, and their basic argument is that, you know, like, it's a real problem that voters are mad and they're not listening to party. They're not listening to people who we know are the most electable. And we know, well, I'm sorry, but, you know, you have no credibility right now.
0: Electable got us Donald Trump. Electable got us Speaker Johnson. Most electable. Yeah. I mean, so every time they talk about that, all you have to do is sort of point to what is really the most corrosive force in American history. And we've elected all of them. And I keep saying to everyone, Democrats have a piece to blame here. You know, Donald Trump did not come out of nowhere. Donald Trump came out of what? We're still at 7:25 an hour. Think about all the things that really ultimately we keep talking about. And I also want to change a word, and maybe you can help me do this, Jeet. I don't want to talk about the middle class anymore. I want to talk about the working class. Because we're all workers. We're not all middle class, but we're all workers. And there's a Velcro to that. And I don't care whether you're earning $140,000 or you're earning $30,000, you're still screwed. Okay? Mm-hmm. Because the $140,000 person can't afford the $40,000 car and the $500,000 house. Okay? Right. And the person who's earning $30,000 can't afford a rent that's eating 40% of their income. We're all workers. And now that we know that unions have, what, a 71% approval rating, then use that term, because more than parties are trusted, I think people who are talking about unions and workers are more trusted. We don't see the union boss anymore. We see unions fighting for us now. And I do think that part of it is that we have to sort of change the terminology, because the moderate Democrats always talk about the middle class. I want to talk about workers.
1: Yeah, no, and it's actually long been true that more Americans will describe themselves as working class than as middle class. If you ask them, which are you? A lot of it comes from the idea that, well, this is how you win over swing districts, and this is how you win over those suburban voters. But actually, you're exactly right. I mean, I think the key thing is always, it's not just the income that you earn, whether you're college or non-college. It's do you have a boss? And do you have a boss that wants to take advantage of you? And I'm sorry, but most people have that, to some degree in their lives, or certainly know someone who has that. And so people understand what their station in life is and who, I think there's a real reluctance. I mean, I think Joe Biden did a lot of good economic policy, but one thing you always notice about him is he refused to name an enemy. He refused to say that, these are people who are gouging prices, who are unless you can name an enemy, say, who is at fault and we're going to be fighting them, you're not going to get anywhere.
0: Well, and again, they always say the best union organizer is the boss.
1: Yes.
0: That's the best union organizer, because he's the one that's screwing you, that's increasing your premium, that's not giving you living wage, that's making sure you have to work unconscionable hours. Think about that. Who is the best organizer for workers is the boss. And I think the more that we talk about that, and now we're beginning to see the boss actually also blends into something else. It's called the billionaire. So the billionaire is now our boss, not only because we may be working for his company, but now the billionaire controls what? AI. And so John was talking about AI, and the reason why people are so afraid of AI is not just because of what it's going to do to their water and their electricity and, 19 football fields taking over property, but it's also realizing that the billionaire controls the AI and will benefit them and not you.
1: Yeah. Well, not just billionaire. I mean, billionaire is almost old fashioned. Now we have trillionaire in the form of Mr. Musk. And, again, to get back to the Democrats, I mean, I always thought, in 2016, 2015, one of the lines that Hillary Clinton used against Donald Trump is he's not a real billionaire. And also that we have real billionaires that support us in the form Michael Bloomberg and Mark Cuban. And I'm sorry, but Trump, who knows what his net worth was back then, but he was a guy who lived in a mansion, had servants.
0: Everything was painted gold.
1: Yeah, had a gold toilet. That is a stereotypical billionaire. You don't say this guy is not a billionaire. You say this guy is a billionaire and he's going to stand for people like himself. He's going
0: He lied about everything else. Why take him up on the lie about being a billionaire? Say, sure, fine, honey, whatever you want. You're a billionaire. I mean, it's
1: You will stand for billionaires. I mean, the real lie that Trump had was not that he was a billionaire, but that because he's rich, he can he's not going to be beholden to other rich people, whereas he's the most beholden. He is constantly befriending, these Arab sheiks who buy his crypto. He's the best friend, and people like Elon Musk, who's enormously enriched, people like Larry Ellison. Trump is of the billionaire class.
0: And billionaires are never satisfied. What people don't understand is they can never answer the question, when are you rich enough? Because they never are, everyone. Please understand that. And I want to end this way, because I wanted to talk a little bit about Larry Ellison, and we should talk about him, and I'll get you back on. But I posted something about Elon Musk the other day on my Facebook page, and I wanted you to hear the reaction. And I was talking about the fact of how much he is not paying in taxes, how much he's getting in tax paybacks, get just ridiculous amounts of money. The fact that so much of what his earnings are based on grants from the federal government. Okay. So he's sucking off the government teeth.
1: Almost all of it.
0: Of course. So I was talking about what he's done by not paying taxes. Listen to one of the responses. One of the responses is, oh, it's okay that he doesn't pay taxes, Arnie. He has created so many thousands of jobs and all those people are paying taxes. It's okay. Because in a way he is paying because he's paying them. And I'm like, Oh my God, shift and shift. So the trillionaire, his excuse for not paying anything in taxes is because he creates these jobs where the little people are supposed to pay taxes. I mean, the fact that he could even say that out loud, Jeet, tells you how crazy people are, because they still think that they should put a moat around the billionaire and somehow the billionaire is better than them, that somehow the billionaire deserves this kind of corporate welfare, but they don't. But they don't.
1: No, absolutely, absolutely. No, I mean, Musk in particular is, but I mean, I would also say, like, basically all the people around Trump, including like Jeff Bezos and Larry Ellison. I mean, what we are seeing, we talk about Trump being the authoritarian, but it's the authoritarianism melded with the sort of corporate capitalism of companies that are enriched by Trump's policies and who then like throw all their support behind Trump. I mean, people like, you know, Musk spent tens of millions. Larry Ellison gave $45 billion to Trump in the 2024 election. But that's for them, that's chicken feed, because, you know, they end up getting billions for their small investment. I mean, the best, if you want to say Elon Musk is a financial genius, I will say yes, because he spent $200 million on the getting Trump elected, and he's becoming a trillionaire because of that.
0: That's exactly what I said.
1: Financial genius.
0: It's corruption and it's bribery, but it worked. Okay.
1: Because
0: Trump is a crony. Trump actually admires that a fellow crony when he sees one. And that's exactly what Elon Musk was. And not only that, but Elon Musk across the board spent about $300 million, $240 million on Donald Trump, and then $60 million. But I said, but think about it. They were huge corporate cuts in taxes, and there were huge individual cuts in taxes. So we actually paid for the $300 million that he was able to, like, you know, shed on the Republican Party and Donald Trump, because he got these cuts. So he never felt it. Cheat. He never.
1: Well, no, but his personal wealth went from like $200 billion to a trillion. So he made, you know, and this is like all of Musk's business model is based on getting government subsidy.
0: Yeah.
1: So basically, for an investment of $300 million, he got like, let's say, 700 billion. Let's be conservative about it.
0: Be modest. It was the best investment.
1: So that's a great investment on return. And it's increasingly the case. It has been the case for a long time. And this is a big part of why Silicon Valley turned to the right, that, you know, they have not inventing any more Apples, and they're not inventing any more Facebooks. They, their only business model is to, get government contracts.
0: Their business model is to
1: get government monopolies and to get, with AI, possibly government bailouts and with crypto.
0: Right. So I want to end with what you pointed out, though. You started an article talking about the tech plutocrat, Larry Ellison. And part of the problem is we can't even imagine how much money they have. And you gave us a gift. Because what you said was Larry Ellison dropped $45 million on Donald Trump. And what is 45 million? And you did this, which is so important. To put that in perspective, for someone with 200 billion, spending 45 million is the equivalent, sit down everyone, of a person with a net worth of $200,000 spending, sitting down, $45. I mean, again, part of the problem is that they are so ridiculously rich that we can't even wrap our heads around what these numbers mean. And that's to their advantage. Okay. Because when you hear that they're spending 300 million or they're fined 25 million or whatever, it's all part of their business model. They don't feel it in any way, shape or form, but they ultimately control how we live our lives.
1: Absolutely. No, that's exactly the case. For them, the amount of money that they're spending to elect people like Trump and people in the Republican Party, and honestly, to elect some Democrats, is chicken feed. It's just like it's a rounding error of their net worth. But actually what they get out of it is, you know, the main thing that they, which is their wealth.
0: Which is their wealth, exactly.
1: Yeah, which is like So, I mean, I think that is the core problem.
0: Well, and I just want to remind everyone that there's a tax on billionaires in California that the governor opposes. But I keep thinking after they pay their tax, because remember, they don't pay on the first billion. Okay. So they can make $999 million, not pay an additional dime. But for 1 year, they're going to pay something on over the billion. And I'm thinking, how will this harm them? What house will they have to give up? What yacht will they have to give up? Yeah. You know, I mean, in a lot of ways, if you are taxed in such a way that you have to like make the decision about your property taxes versus paying your, you know, your mortgage, I understand that for these people, that tax on the billionaires is nothing, Jeet. It is nothing given their wealth. Jeet here, national affairs correspondent for The Nation magazine and host of the weekly Nation podcast, The Time of Monsters. And we've been talking about those billionaire monsters. Thank you so much for doing this, Jeet.
1: Okay, thank you. It's been great.
0: You're welcome. This, everyone, is the Thursday edition of The Attitude. We will schmooze tomorrow, everyone. Ciao.

0: Let's see, Herb Edwards. Herb Edwards lived in West Seattle. Little apartment, neat as a pin. Herb was a logger, a working logger, and he was also a wobbly, of many other things, an organizer. One Sunday, during one of his Tom and Jerry parties where I used to get routinely destroyed, I don't even know what's in a Tom and Jerry. I don't want to know. I just hope I never see one again as long as I live. But he could drink them. Old Herb Edwards, he told me about the free speech fight in Spokane, Washington, 1910. Because as a young logger, he was there. This is some years ago, and he's passed on. He told me, he said, yeah, we used to boom into towns all over the West on the freight trains. We'd jungle up in the flops and wait for something to open up in the forest, in the logging to the north, or the wheat harvest to the south, or the Coeur d'Alene's, the silver mines over there in Kellogg. And then we'd go down onto the street when the weather broke. And down on Trent Avenue, there are rows of little shops. They were called labor sharks. And you go in and buy a job. Cost you $4. Get a little chit that entitled you to a job up in the, putting a new shaft in the silver mines or up at a logging camp. Well, you'd use up your road stake going up there. You'd work for a month, get paid, and get fired. Why? Because the foreman on the job was splitting the shark's fees with the shark in town. Okay? So they call it perpetual motion. It meant you had one job up there. You had a worker going to the job, a worker on the job, and a worker coming back to town to buy another damn job. See, that's a money pump.
1: 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From the Vault.
2: Hi, this is Brian DeShazer, director of the Pacifica Radio Archives, and welcome to From the Vault, our weekly series that takes the history out of the oldest and largest collection of public radio programming in the United States and puts it back on the radio. In this episode of From the Vault, we present an incredible 1961 memorial tribute to Nobel Prize-winning French-Algerian author, journalist, and philosopher Albert Camus, who died in a car accident at the age of 46 in 1960.
3: He represented something new, a new spirit, and a spirit which is going to be the spirit not only of the entire country of France, but perhaps the spirit of the whole world.
4: He always felt linked very deeply to the simple human being.
2: Albert Camus was born in Algeria in 1913, making this the centenary year of his birth. He was raised by his mother in one of the poorest sections of Algiers following the death of his father in World War I. With a propensity for both academics and football, Camus excelled at both but was forced to quit football when he contracted tuberculosis at the age of 17 in 1930. He then turned his attention to writing, publishing his first collection of essays in 1936. In this program, you'll hear celebrity readings of Camus' material from fans such as beat poet Kenneth Rexroth, filmmaker Jean Renoir, and other preeminent experts on his life and work. Camus was prolific and wrote in many genres, nonfiction, fiction, short stories, plays, and essays. There are excerpts from interviews with Albert Camus translated into English. So in our effort to understand who Albert Camus was and his life and work and why this documentary may be important, we've reached out to one of the preeminent experts in the subject, Professor Raymond Gay-Crozier, who is the Professor Emeritus in French at the University of Florida. Welcome to the program.
5: Yes, thank you.
2: We wanted sort of get an introduction into Albert Camus before we go back and listen to some of the great people that we have commenting on them. So could you just sort of give us an idea? Certainly this is the centenary year of Albert Camus' birth, and there are various celebrations planned worldwide. Why is Camus still of such great interest?
5: Well, I would say a good way to answer the question is that he has a dialogical style that appeals to everybody, and his resonance has been transcultural and transchronological, transhistorical, so to speak. Several generations have discovered and rediscovered him, in part because everything that he wrote, all the genres, starting, of course, with lyrical essays, then journalism, we may come back to that, in particular from the political angle. And then, of course, his novels and his plays. Everything is suffused with a few simple basic values that, believe it or not, he took as a youth, as an adolescent, from the street and from the soccer field. And these values seem to be real values that are not only, even if he philosophically developed them later on in philosophical essays, they are actually human values that appeal to everybody.
2: It certainly brings up the interest of, you know, where this piece fits in this collection of public radio programming that goes from 1949 to currently. But particularly in 1960, the publicly funded radio stations in the United States, there were only a handful of them, and the one in Berkeley, California, Los Angeles, and New York City were the three that existed that would have broadcast this piece. The radio network was built by a Quaker pacifist, anti-war activist, poets, and journalists like the Beat Poets of the 50s. So it lends itself to why this kind of audience would be interested in his philosophy. So could you sort of speak to why there was an affinity with both French students and with American literati to Camus' work?
5: Well, there's a twofold answer to this. On a general scale, I would have to say in the 60s, French was still a very sought-after field that students would study simply for their own historical reasons. If you go back, of course, to the founding fathers of the American Revolution and their connections to France, and French literature, European literature, but French literature in particular, was a field that appealed to the American youth of the 60s in particular. In the 50s it started, in the 60s it really took off, and the number of people who specialized in French literature, and particularly in so-called modern or contemporary, that is 20th century French literature at the time, there were great numbers who took that path. So that on the level of student interest explains why Camus, as one of the people who spoke to them the same way he speaks to today's generation of other cultures than just the American culture, why they found in him somebody that that was appealing. We should not forget that in 1946, 1 year after Sartre, Camus visited the United States and made a lecture tour which was filled and written about wherever he went, starting in New York. And after that, he was still for a while, until 47, France's premier editorial writer. He was in charge of a newspaper, a post-war newspaper, because Camus was as much as well known, if not even better known in some circles as a journalist for a while than he was as a writer. Nowadays, of course, the situation is quite different. The interest in French literature is no longer the same, and yet Camus, the content that he transmits in his writings, makes him somebody who is still as widely quoted as he was. I happen to have collected the bibliographies of all the essays and the books that were written on him since those days, actually since the 50s, and believe it or not, every year the number of books and articles on him has been increasing rather than decreasing, which is really astounding.
2: Wow, that is astounding. So for those of us who, and myself including, who have never read Camus, what would be your recommendation as our first book to introduce ourselves to this incredible work and philosophy?
5: I'm so glad you asked that question, because it's a very often asked question. I gave a lot of keynotes in 2010 when we had the 50th anniversary of his death, and now in 2013, the 100th anniversary, as you hinted at, you know, has generated a wealth of activities and symposia worldwide. I would say, and I have said and say it again, the best entry-level pieces are his short stories, simply because they contain in a nutshell, they crystallize, so to speak, his thought from all the angles, whether it's literary or political or historical, it doesn't matter. Stories such as for instance, The Host, which is a story about a French teacher in French Algeria, at the time French Algeria, or The Adulterous Woman, just to mention two. They are stories that can be read in one night, and they are terribly, terribly still meaningful today because they touch on problems that are everybody's problems.
2: That universality of the human condition.
5: That's simply an answer to the question what I would suggest one reads first, you know.
2: That's great. I'm calling Amazon right now. You know, one of the questions that maybe you haven't been asked time and again is, you know, a lot of our materials in our archive are rare from the year 1968 when we had that worldwide explosion of revolution and protests and rallies and demonstrations and anti-war activism. Where does Camus fit in the student uprising in France and even Columbia and Berkeley here in the United States? How influential, or let's say if there was an affinity for his philosophy, how did it really take hold in those protests, if any?
5: I would say the best starting point to answer that question is his 1951 essay called "The Rebel." It is actually almost the most important essay of that half century. It was roundly rejected by the left because in that essay, Camus makes a distinction, a sharp distinction between revolution that is based on an ideology, and it doesn't matter to him whether that ideology is communism or whether that ideology is Nazism. Either way, these absolutist ideologies that are at the root of so-called revolutions is something that he rejects. And that's the part where the students found, if you want, inspiration in that notion that it is not a politically directed revolution that wants to impose some kind of ideology, but rather a rebellion against the status quo that goes against the dignity of the individual, which is at the root of his value system.
2: Well, I think that almost answers the question of where's the link in the thread that goes all the way to the protests of Arab Spring and what's happening worldwide over the past year.
5: Definitely, definitely. Interestingly, Camus was born in Algeria. He is very proud of his so-called African descent, although he says, "My homeland is the French language, not France, the French language." Mm. That's a quote. For a while, because he was somewhat ambiguous, certainly in the eyes of the independently oriented Algerians who were fighting for their independence between 1954 and 1962, Camus could never come out for a full set of independence of Algeria. He thought that some kind of cooperative venture could be found between the two political systems. And so for a long time, the North African Arab intelligentsia was not very open to the works of Albert Camus, with a few exceptions. And now, for the last 10 years or so, suddenly, especially Algerian bilingual people who are now considering themselves as full-fledged Algerians rediscover their Camus. And in many respects, what happened in Tunisia, where the Arab Spring started, and of course Tunisia has been for a long while a relatively liberal country with a lot of French influence, as is Algeria, you cannot see the source of influence, of direct influence, that Camus' thinking would have had on some of these young people.
2: Well, we've been speaking with Raymond Gay Crozier, professor emeritus of French at the University of Florida, and obviously an expert on Albert Camus. We're so pleased to have had you on our program.
5: And I'm glad you called me. I thank you.
2: Here is Pacifica producer Richard Vernier to introduce and narrate this program, 1961's Albert Camus, a memorial tribute on From the Vault.
6: Albert Camus was born at Mondovi in Algeria in 1913. 1 year later, his father, a farm laborer, was killed at the Battle of the Marne. The boy and his mother moved then to a section of Algiers called Belcourt. They lived the hard life of a poor neighborhood, a family of three women, the mother, a widow at 25, the grandmother and a deaf-mute aunt, and two small boys, Albert and his older brother. As they were orphaned, young Camus went to the local public school as a ward of the nation, then to the Lycée of Algiers on a scholarship. In Belcourt, they said, he will go far, and they were already proud of him as he was proud of them. I did not learn freedom from Marx, he wrote in 1950. I learned it from poverty. What else did he learn from these early years? Let us turn to a discussion of Camus between Harding LeMay and Professor Germain Bray of New York University.
7: In his first book, which has never been translated into English to my knowledge, you write in your study, Camus, that at the source of his artistic vocation he sees, and then a quote from the preface to that first book, the world of poverty and light in which I lived for a long time, which offered me emotion without measure, and the memory of which still preserved me from the two dangers that threatened the artist, complacency and resentment. Now, it seems to me in the world of French literature in the last 20 years, there's been a great deal of resentment.
8: Yes.
7: A great deal of bitterness.
8: Yes.
7: And I wonder if you believe, as is rather implicit in your book, that one of the great advantages Camus had was being brought up in that sunlit poverty, actually.
8: Yes, I think that that is one of the elements of newness in his work. He was from a family in which there were no books, in which, as he said, no one had anything, and yet that lived with tremendous dignity, asking for nothing, really. And he has kept this in his mind. He also knew, as he said, the great freedom of poverty, which
7: yes.
8: means that you don't have, you are just in that kind of poverty, you are yourself.
7: You don't have the terrible responsibilities of a middle class, actually.
8: That's right.
7: Financial, economic, social.
8: Ethical.
7: Ethical.
8: Religious, complete freedom.
7: This man emerged with tremendous ethical responsibilities, probably more than any other writer of his generation.
8: Well, I think that this came from this feeling of compassion that he developed by observing his own mother, who, as
7: oh, yes.
8: you know, was deaf, who worked very hard, and this almost silent compassion, the silence. There are many moments of silence in all his work.
6: When Camus speaks of a world of poverty and light, the light is that of the violent sun of the Mediterranean coast, a country of immediate life and ancient culture, and yet a country, as he put it, without a past. There is, to be sure, a history of Algeria. The ancient Berber kingdoms, Roman peace, the early African church, the Vandals, the Arabs, and since 1830, the French. But for Camus, his race was not born from all these waves of civilization. It was born, as he writes in his early essay, Wedding Feast at Tipaza, of the sun and the sea. In these pages, Camus celebrates the wedding day of man and his world among the ruins of a Roman city where the gods, one by one, have come to die.
9: How many hours spent crushing the wormwood, caressing the ruins, trying to blend my breath with the tumultuous sighs of the world. Sunk among the wild odors and the concerts of sleepy insects, I open my eyes and my heart to the unbearable greatness of this sky gorged with heat. It is not so easy to become what we are, to find again our secret dimensions. But looking at the strong backbone of Mount Shenhua, my heart grew calm with a strange certitude. I was learning to breathe. I became integrated and accomplished. I climbed the hills one after the other, and each of them had some reward reserved for me. That temple whose columns measure the progress of the sun and from which one sees the whole village, its white and pink walls and its green verandas. Also that basilica on the eastern hill. It has kept its walls, and in a vast radius around it are aligned the exhumed sarcophagi, most of them just issued from the earth in which they still participate. They have contained the dead, for the moment.

0: This is blue, this is green. This is the sea, the mountain, the flowers. And what need have I to speak of Dionysus in order to say that I like to crush lentisk seeds under my nose? And this old hymn, which I shall remember later without trying, does it indeed belong to Demeter? Happy is he who, living on this earth, has seen these things. To see, and to see on this earth, how could I forget the lesson? At the mysteries of Eleusis, contemplation was enough. But here I know I will never come close enough to the world. I have to be naked and plunge into the sea, still covered with the scents of the earth, wash them in the scents of the sea, and tie on my skin the embrace for which the sea and the earth, their lips together, have yearned so long. In the water there's a gasping shock, the rise of a cold and opaque slime, then the diving and a ringing of the ears, nose running and bitter mouth, the swimming, arms polished with water thrust out of the sea, gilt in the sun and brought down in a twisting of every muscle, the water running on my body, that tumultuous possession of the wave by my legs, and the absence of any horizon. On the shore, it is the fall upon the sand, abandoned to the world, returned to my weight of flesh and bones, stupefied by the sun, and from time to time a glance at my arms, where puddles of dry skin reveal, when the water slips away, blonde down in the dust of salt. Here I understand what they call glory, the right to love without measure. There is only one love in this world. To embrace a woman's body, that also is to retain against oneself this strange joy that descends from the sky towards the sea. In a moment, when I fling myself into the wormwood flowers to make their perfume enter my body, I shall be conscious, in spite of all prejudice, of achieving a truth that is also the truth of the sun, and will be also the truth of my death. In a way, it is truly my life I am acting here, a life tasting of warm stone, full of the sighs of the sea, full of the cicadas who are beginning to sing now. The breeze is cool, and the sky is blue. I love this life without restraint, and I want to speak freely of it. It gives me the pride of my human condition.
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2: Thus did Camus at 25 introduce a landscape into his work. With him later, we shall return to Tipaza. For the moment, let us ask, what sort of a man could grow out of this setting? For it is not the mere description of nature that Camus offers in these lyrical pages. The sun, the sky, and the sea are not a mere background, but dominating characters in a great drama. We find them again in The Stranger, when Meursault, the narrator, walks down the beach after a senseless brawl, not knowing that he is about to commit a senseless murder. Strangely, Meursault, this man in the sun, seems like a lost brother of the young man on the beach of Tipaza.
3: There was the same red glare as far as the eye could reach, and small waves were lapping the hot sand in little flurried gasps. As I slowly walked toward the boulders at the end of the beach, I could feel my temples swelling under the impact of the light. It pressed itself on me, trying to check my progress. And each time I felt a hot blast strike my forehead, I gritted my teeth, I clenched my fists in my trouser pockets, and keyed up every nerve to fend off the sun and the dark befuddlement it was pouring into me. Whenever a blade of vivid light shot upward from a bit of shell or broken glass lying on the sand, my jaws set hard. I wasn't going to be beaten, and I walked steadily on. The small black hump of rock came into view far down the beach. It was rimmed by a dazzling sheen of light and feathery spray, but I was thinking of the cold, clear stream behind it, and longing to hear again the tinkle of running

0: water. Anything to be rid of the glare, the sight of women in tears, the strain and effort, and to retrieve the pool of shadow by the rock and its cool silence. But when I came nearer, I saw that Raymond's Arab had returned. He was by himself this time, lying on his back, his hands behind his head, his face shaded by the rock while the sun beat on the rest of his body. One could see his dungarees steaming in the heat. I was rather taken aback. My impression had been that the incident was closed, and I hadn't given a thought to it on my way here. On seeing me, the Arab raised himself a little, and his hand went to his pocket. Naturally, I gripped Raymond's revolver in the pocket of my coat. Then the Arab let himself sink back again, but without taking his hand from his pocket. I was some distance off, at least 10 yards, and most of the time I saw him as a blurred, dark form wobbling in the heat haze. Sometimes, however, I had glimpses of his eyes glowing between the half-closed lids. The sound of the waves was even lazier, feebler than that at noon. But the light hadn't changed. It was pounding as fiercely as ever on the long stretch of sand that ended at the rock. For 2 hours the sun seemed to have made no progress, becalmed in a sea of molten steel. Far out on the horizon a steamer was passing. I could just make out from the corner of an eye the small black moving patch, while I felt my gaze fixed on the Arab. It struck me that all I had to do was turn, walk away, and think no more about it. But the whole beach, pulsing with heat, was pressing on my back. I took some steps toward the stream. The Arab didn't move. After all, there was still some distance between us. Perhaps because of the shadow on his face, he seemed to be grinning at me. I waited. The heat was beginning to scorch my cheeks. Beads of sweat were gathering in my eyebrows. It was just the same sort of heat as at my mother's funeral, and I had the same disagreeable sensations, especially in my forehead, where all the veins seemed to be bursting through the skin. I couldn't stand it any longer, and took another step forward. I knew it was a fool thing to do. I wouldn't get out of the sun by moving on a yard or so. But I took that step, just one step forward. And then the Arab drew his knife and held it up toward me athwart the sunlight. A shaft of light shot upward from the steel, and I felt as if a long, thin blade transfixed my forehead. At the same moment, all the sweat that had accumulated in my eyebrows splashed down upon my eyelids, covering them with a warm film of moisture. Beneath a veil of brine and tears, my eyes were blinded. I was conscious only of the symbols of the sun clashing on my skull, and, less distinctly, of the keen blade of light flashing up from the knife, scarring my eyelashes and gouging into my eyeballs. Then everything began to reel before my eyes. A fiery gust came from the sea, while the sky cracked in two from end to end, and a great sheet of flame poured down through the rift. Every nerve in my body was a steel spring, and my grip closed on the revolver. The trigger gave, and the smooth underbelly of the butt jogged my palm. And so, with that crisp whip-crack sound, it all began. I shook off my sweat and the clinging veil of light. I knew I'd shattered the balance of the day, the spacious calm of this beach on which I had been happy. But I fired 4 shots more into the inert body, on which they left no visible trace. And each successive shot was another loud, fateful rap on the door of my undoing.
1: 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The Nobel Prize in Literature in 1957 was awarded to Albert Camus for, quote, his important literary production, which, with clear-sighted earnestness, illuminates the problems of the human conscience in our times, end quote. For more information or to order a copy of this program, call the archives at 1-800-735-0230. And now back to our program.
2: The adolescence of Albert Camus was oriented towards philosophy. At the Lycée of Algiers, he studied under Jean Grenier, his first and most influential thinking master. Other influences came from his readings of Pascal, Kierkegaard, Malraux, and Gide, and later of Sorel, Nietzsche, and Spengler. In 1936, he received a diploma of advanced studies after his dissertation on Plotinus and St. Augustine, significantly two African philosophers. But Camus' health did not allow him to continue his academic career. The threat of tuberculosis had already forced him, at 17, to give up his favorite sport of soccer. In 1937, he had to abandon his work toward a higher degree. In 1939, he was rejected by the army. Yet he never allowed himself to live like a sick man or to let the mind compensate entirely for his physical handicap. When he was asked in 1959 what was for him the relation between physical life and creative inspiration, he answered,
3: "The life of the body in the open, in the sun, sports, physical balance, are for me the conditions of the best intellectual work. This together with a good schedule, of course. I find myself rarely in such circumstances. But I know at least that creation is an intellectual and a physical discipline, a school of energy. I have never done anything in anarchy or in physical softness."
2: Thanks to this self-discipline, Camus was able, in spite of his health, in spite of the demands of his studies, in spite of the need to support himself with various insipid jobs, to commit himself to a larger life. In 1933, his concern for the misery of the Muslim population moved him to join the Communist Party. But the following year, as a consequence of the Laval-Stalin Pact, the party decided to soft-pedal its social policy in Algeria. Camus served notice that for him, no tactical necessity was great enough to justify the toleration of injustice, and he left the party. Still moved by his social concern, he turned then to the popular theater and founded the company of amateurs, the Theater of Labor. We know little of it, but cannot help wondering whether Camus, whose mother was of Spanish descent, knew of Federico García Lorca and his theatrical company of students, La Baraca. Oddly enough, Camus made his debut as a dramatist by collaborating in the writing of a collective play, Revolt in Asturias, which dealt with the rising of mine workers in Spain and its bloody repression. In the 50s, he adapted and directed at the Festival of Angers two Spanish plays, Calderón's Devotion to the Cross and Lope de Vega's Caballero d'Olmedo. And indeed, most of his encounters with foreign literatures have resulted in stage adaptations, such as Faulkner's Requiem for a Nun in 1957, and last year Dostoevsky's The Possessed. It is in 1938 that Camus wrote his first major play, Caligula, which opened recently on Broadway. In Caligula, irony and lyricism combine and together force the logic of the absurd to its demented conclusion. When the play opens, the young emperor has disappeared since the death of his sister and mistress, Drusilla. When he returns, it is to say that he wants the moon, for he has faced the simple truth that men die and they are not happy. Since everything is a lie, and Caligula is supreme ruler, he has decided to force truth upon mankind. Truth, that is, the absurd, the arbitrary of terror. So that when all is perverted, when good and evil are both leveled, Caligula will perhaps reach his moon, the impossible. But this order, which he strives to destroy, reforms itself incessantly, and there are always values to negate, sentiments to mock, revolts to repress. They rise in turn to destroy Caligula, but Kyria, who leads the opposition and appoints the time of the murder, is also the man who best understands the logic of his madness.
0: Our deaths are only a side issue. He's putting his power at the service of a loftier, deadlier passion, and it imperils everything we hold most sacred. True, it's not the first time Rome has seen a man wielding unlimited power, but it's the first time he sets no limit to his use of it and counts mankind and the world we know for nothing. That's what appalls me in Caligula. That's what I want to fight. To lose one's life is no great matter. When the time comes, I'll have the courage to lose mine. But what's intolerable is to see one's life being drained of meaning, to be told there's no reason for existing. A man can't live without some reason for living.
2: From now on, the essays, the novels, the plays grow out of each other. Caligula claims he incarnates the plague and falls shouting, "I'm still alive." At the end of the novel, The Plague, Dr. Rieu warns his reader that although the epidemic is ended, the bacillus is still alive and may return. And later, in the play State of Siege, the allegorical figure of the plague reappears indeed under the guise of a fat Spanish dictator. But more than the linking of themes, the classicism of Camus' style is perhaps what contributes most to unify his work. His classicism, to be sure, was not without variations, from the lyric poetry of Wedding Feast at Tipaza to the terse irony of The Fall. Yet it is always the same hard simplicity assuming various aspects. By the same token, Camus rejected no form of his art. He was, first and finally, a writer. The novels, the plays, the essays were only for him a means to an end, the literary art. In him, the artist strove for versatility and the art for unity.

0: Which of the techniques, fiction, essay, theater, gives you the greatest satisfaction as a creator?
1: The question was put to Camus during an interview in 1959 with Jean-Claude Brisville. Here are some excerpts from this interview as translated for this program. To the preceding question, Camus answered,
2: "The alliance of all these techniques to serve one and the same work."
0: Well, then, according to some of your writings, it seems that you see in the theater an art of living. Do you agree with this?
2: This may be too much to say, but it seems to me sometimes that I could have been an actor and be contented with that profession.
0: In the work of art, and particularly in the literary work, to what value are you most sensitive?
2: Truth. And the artistic values that reflect truth.
0: How do you look at the part of your work already completed?
2: I don't read it now. All this is dead for me. I want to do something else.
0: According to you, what is the distinctive sign of the creator?
2: The strength of renewal. He says always the same thing, perhaps. But he renews the forms endlessly. He detests rhyme.
1: For Albert Camus, to rhyme, to be one's own echo, was equivalent with stagnation. He feared stagnation in his life as much as in his works. This is why, in 1937, he refused the teaching post at Sidi Bel Abbès. Instead, he began his newspaper career in Algiers under the direction of Pascal Pia. One of his first articles, an inquiry into the sorry state of affairs in Kabylia, earned him the hostility of the government. So much that when war broke out, Camus, unable to enlist because of his health, was in effect denied the freedom to work in his own country and had no choice but to exile himself to Paris. There, in May of 1940, he completed his first novel, The Stranger. After the defeat, he traveled, out of necessity, through France, to North Africa, and back to France again, trying perhaps to find his place and his responsibility. The Myth of Sisyphus was written during this dark, loose period. In 1942, Camus found his responsibility in the underground organization Combat and his place as a reader for his publisher Gallimard. There seems to be at first a contradiction between the active fight and the serenity that is often associated with artistic creation. But if there is a moral to the fact that his most successful books, The Stranger, The Myth of Sisyphus, The Plague, were either published or written during the most immediate struggle, the story of Albert Camus shows that a great artist cannot be indifferent. Let us look back with Germain Bray and Harding LeMay at The Stranger, at the relation between the book and its author.
3: In his first novel, The Stranger, which was a great success here, and is probably of all his works the most successful in this country now, partially due to a paperback edition, which is used very widely and which is sold over 150,000 copies in this country. In that book, he establishes a character who fits, in many ways, Colin Wilson's definition of the outsider. And yet it seems to me that Monsieur Camus himself was never the outsider. He was always the insider.
4: I think that's quite right. He felt as if in himself there was a possibility of an outsider, but he had to struggle against it, and he struggled against it because he always felt linked very deeply to the simple human being.
3: Well, in The Rebel, he said, "We all carry within us our prisons, our crimes, our destructiveness, but to unleash them in the world is not our duty. Our duty consists in fighting them in themselves and in others." And it seems to me that perhaps more than his contemporaries, certainly his American contemporaries, he found the balance between the fight, which has many elements of viciousness, many elements of violence at least in it, and the sanity that is required to discipline yourself in order to make the fight effective. He's not a nihilist in the word. Many people have called him that, of course.
4: Oh, no, his whole fight has been against nihilism. He often speaks of the anarchy which he felt within himself, and he was a man of great gifts, and therefore there were many temptations precisely not to fight certain things. And in a way, he put a restraint upon his own work because he felt this was the first thing that had to be done, this fight that you were speaking about.
3: I would like to talk somewhat about Monsieur Camus' whole activity during the occupation of France, because I think many people know of him as a novelist and an essayist, but forget that he edited in secret during the occupation the little resistance sheet called Combat. And also later on, after the occupation was over, he did it openly. And he has always been embroiled, it seemed to me, or had always been embroiled, with the great political arguments of his time. He'd never, as many of our writers have done, head out somewhere fishing and hunting. He was embroiled in the worst of the arguments and the best of the life, perhaps, of his time.
4: I think that's absolutely true. And it began when he was very young, when he started, before the war, to become involved in the communist I would almost call it fashion of the 30s, out of which he moved quite fast. But if he did get into it, it's because he was deeply concerned with the social misery of the Berber population. Later, when he started, when he moved into the underground, he was so deeply troubled by the violence which he saw there, that it almost stopped him from writing.
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1: But Albert Camus could not stop writing. He has stated several times that he could not live without his art. One of these occasions was his speech of acceptance of the Nobel Prize for Literature, delivered on December 10, 1957. Here is an excerpt from this address.
2: I cannot live as a person without my art, and yet I have never set that art above everything else. It is essential to me, on the contrary, because it excludes no one and allows me to live, just as I am, on a footing with all. To me, art is not a solitary delight. It is a means of stirring the greatest number of men by providing them with a privileged image of our common joys and woes. Hence it forces the artist not to isolate himself. It subjects him to the humblest and most universal truth. And the man who, as often happens, chose the path of art because he was aware of his difference, soon learns that he can nourish his art and his difference solely by admitting his resemblance to all. The artist fashions himself in that ceaseless oscillation from himself to others, midway between the beauty he cannot do without and the community from which he cannot tear himself. This is why true artists scorn nothing. They force themselves to understand instead of judging. And if they are to take sides in this world, they can do so only with a society in which, according to Nietzsche's profound words, the judge will yield to the creator, whether he be a worker or an intellectual.
1: Justin O'Brien was the translator of the preceding quotation and of many of Camus' books. Professor O'Brien will now tell us how Albert Camus appeared in the post-war period to those who met him either in person or through his books.
6: Over and above intellectual or political leadership, Camus provided the moral guidance that the post-war generation needed. He remained independent. Only so could he speak out at the same time both against Russian slave camps and thereby alienate many leftists and against the U.S. support of Franco Spain and thereby alienate many rightists. Only so could Camus speak up for the men he calls those silent men who throughout the world endure the life that has been made for them. In one of his speeches in Stockholm, he referred to those who make history and who don't really interest him. He says, the men who interest me are those who are subject to history. That is, all the little men all over the world, all the average men, like himself and like most of his readers. Camus himself, haunted by the negative absurd, could still adopt a positive mood in his newspaper editorials, calling consistently for a new political purity, a new social justice in a world now dominated by what he calls merchants and policemen. Having seen and frequented Camus in all sorts of circumstances, on a lecture platform at Columbia University on his first trip to this country, in a speeding jeep crossing Paris with André Gide in flowing cape on the front seat, while Camus and I were perched in the rear and Gide kept turning around to talk to us. At a lunch table in Paris, where the American writer Richard Wright was Camus' guest, in his office as editor of the Gallimard Publishing House, or on a Parisian stage where he was rehearsing a cast of actors in one of his plays, I was well aware, as a result, of the warmth, simplicity, and straightforward charm of the man who has been snatched from us. In his person, as in his writings, he established at once a fraternal relationship with those he was addressing, and no one could remain impervious to his boyish smile. But the way my memory now sees him most frequently is as the young visitor who first came to our shores in 1946, so simple and unaffected, leaning on the mantel with a cigarette in his hand, as he answered questions thrown at him by a group of eager-eyed students sitting at his feet. There, the human relationship of a slightly older contemporary, speaking to those he treated as intellectual equals, was immediately noticeable, and I felt that Camus was supremely happy. Not long ago, Albert Camus stated that after 20 years of literary activity, his work was not even begun. And now, brusquely, his death forces us to look upon that truncated body of writing he leaves behind as his definitive, complete work. It has now become his opera omnia with which he faces posterity.
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1: The fame and fortune of Camus did not always meet with the approval of his fellow writers. There were, to be sure, petty jealousies, but also arguments of a higher order. Many saw him as a somewhat aloof thinker, isolated by the very integrity of his principles, and not really very exciting. In an interview with Dale Miner, the Flemish writer Hugo Claus expressed this rather widespread European opinion.
0: Were you acquainted at all with Albert Camus?
7: No. I knew everything he did. I was surprised to find, since my arrival here, the enormous importance Americans attached to Camus.
0: Mm-hmm.
7: For me, he isn't not that important. I don't consider him a great thinker, and as a writer, he doesn't have many surprises for me. He was a very honorable person, of course. But Americans simply gobble him up. Always he pops up in conversation. It was rather interesting to see.
0: Mm-hmm.
7: Maybe there is a kind of vague humanitarianism that appeals to Americans in him. He's always good, you know. He's always good. And sometimes, for me, that means that he walks 5 centimeters up above the normal ground.
1: Yet Camus did not see himself as walking above normal ground. The image to which Mr. Claus objects was, much to Camus' own dismay, imposed upon him by his admirers. When Jean-Claude Briseville asked,
0: "An artist is often admired through a misunderstanding. What is the compliment that most irritates you?"
1: Camus answered,
8: "Honesty, conscience, humanity. You know, the modern mouthwash."
1: One should not, however, conclude that Camus was misunderstood in his own country. Very pertinently, another great Frenchman, the director and playwright Jean Renoir, points at the immediate nature of Camus' outlook.
9: "It is very easy for any Frenchman to talk about Camus. We just have to say one thing. It is that we love them. This man was very important in our history. He represented something new, a new spirit, and a spirit which is going to be the spirit not only of the entire country of France, but perhaps the spirit of the whole world. He started this movement, which to me is so interesting today. This movement which is spreading among young people everywhere. And I like to call this movement the same way my young friends call it, demystification. That means you know, to remove this kind of mist which is between facts on ourself. We are used to look at the world through lies, through beautiful colored glasses, and we don't see the world as it is. Perhaps it is because our teaching in the beginning was wrong, perhaps because we believe too much in ideas which are already made, which are not custom made for us. We must make our ideas ourselves. We must see the world as it is. And Camus is one of the men who taught her how to look at the world. For instance, during this war, he didn't hesitate. He knew that in spite of the appearances, Nazism was a mystification. He knew that it wasn't true. He knew that it was a kind of screen between reality and man. And, well, after all, it was very difficult to understand that. And many people didn't understand it. Many people believed that, after all, since they were the winners, the Nazis were also right. That what they were representing, the Union of Europe, a kind of a strange and unbelievable brotherhood among men, was the truth. Well, Camus was never the victim of such lies.
1: Camus was also taken to task for his refusal to adhere unconditionally to a system or a party line. The cry of "he could have been one of us" was heard often. In fact, Camus did not trust abstract systems, but followed what impulse towards truth and justice he found in himself. In their conversation, Harding Lemay and Germaine Bray discussed this search.
3: You imply somehow that it is his passionate instincts which are right almost always, not necessarily his reasoning about them. He comes to the reasoning after he's made his statement, very often.
4: Yes.
3: Almost always, as a matter of fact.
4: I think that that is what is most interesting, because we do live in a period where someone like Sartre, for example, starts with a system. Mm-hmm. Or at least I'm sure he doesn't start thinking from a system, but he does start writing from a system. And for Camus, this is one of the ways we impoverish ourselves. And
3: yes.
4: You remember that sentence on justice which he wrote when he said that each time that we substitute a sort of human feeling for justice and we take a system instead, then we begin to be, unjust.
3: Yes.
4: All the injustice in the world comes from there in a way.
3: And it seems to me that the great novel, and you call in your book Camus, one of the most moving and disturbing novels of our time, certainly of our generation, and that is the book we call The Plague, La Peste in French. And in that he has several quite remarkable characters, including a doctor who at the very end says that there is more to admire than to despise in man.
4: Yes.
3: Which seems to me to be Camus' total statement about life.
4: Well, I think that is what he wanted to say. He wanted really to speak not so much of the evil and the death and all the rest of it in life, but he had wished to start out from the beginning speaking to us of the good. But the times, of course, took their toll.
3: Yes.
4: And he had to face that.
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1: Albert Camus has now returned to this final valley. Before we leave him for our own daily questions and struggles, let us listen to the words he spoke in gratitude for the highest honor a writer could be granted. They were not intended as a testament, but perhaps we can take them as such, for when he speaks of his generation, we know that he speaks to every generation.
8: Probably every generation sees itself as charged with remaking the world. Mine, however, knows that it will not remake the world. But its task is perhaps even greater, for it consists in keeping the world from destroying itself. As the heir of a corrupt history that blends blighted revolutions, misguided techniques, dead gods, and worn-out ideologies, in which second-rate powers can destroy everything today, but are unable to win anyone over, in which intelligence has stooped to becoming the servant of hatred and oppression, that generation, starting from nothing but its own negations, has had to reestablish, both within and without itself, a little of what constitutes the dignity of life and death. Faced with a world threatened with disintegration,
2: in which our grand inquisitors may set up once and for all the kingdoms of death, that generation knows that, in a sort of mad race against time, it ought to reestablish among nations a peace not based on slavery, to reconcile labor and culture again, and to reconstruct with all men an Ark of the Covenant. Perhaps it can never accomplish that vast undertaking, but most certainly throughout the world it has already accepted the double challenge of truth and liberty, and, on occasion, has shown that it can lay down its life without hatred. That generation deserves to be acclaimed and encouraged, wherever it happens to be, and especially wherever it is sacrificing itself. And to it, at all events, with your basic agreement, of which I feel sure, I should like to transfer the honor you have just done me. At the same time, after having extolled the nobility of the writer's calling, I should have taken the writer down a peg, showing him as he is, with no other rights than those he shares with his fellow fighters, vulnerable but stubborn, unjust and eager for justice, constructing his work without shame or pride within sight of all, constantly torn between pain and beauty, and devoted to extracting from his dual nature the creations he obstinately strives to raise up in the destructive fluctuation of history. Who, after that, could expect of him ready-made solutions and fine moral codes? Truth is mysterious, elusive, ever to be won anew. Liberty is dangerous, as hard to get along with as it is exciting. We must progress toward those two objectives, painfully but resolutely, sure in advance that we shall weaken and flinch on such a long road. Consequently, what writer would dare, with a clear conscience, to become a preacher of virtue? As for me, I must say once more that I am far from all that. I have never been able to forget the sunlight, the delight in life, the freedom in which I grew up. But although that nostalgia explains many of my mistakes and shortcomings, it doubtless helped me to understand my calling, and it still helps me to stand implicitly beside all those silent men who, throughout the world, endure the life that has been made for them only because they remember or fleetingly re-experience free moments of happiness. Reduced in this way to what I am in reality, to my limits, to my liabilities, as to my difficult faith, I feel freer to show you, in conclusion, the extent and generosity of the distinction you have just granted me. Freer likewise to tell you that I should like to receive it as a tribute paid to all those who, sharing the same fight, have received no reward, but on the contrary have known only woe and persecution. It remains then for me to thank you from the bottom of my heart, and to make you publicly, as a personal token of gratitude, the same age-old promise of allegiance that every true artist, every day, makes to himself in silence.
5: And that does it for this week's program. We hope you've learned a little bit more about Albert Camus and his importance. We'd like to shout out our thanks to Professor Emeritus of French at the University of Florida, Raymond Gay Crozier, for his insight into Albert Camus. The program is written and produced by Mark Torres and Brian DeShazer. The series is executive produced by the Pacifica Radio Archives. I'm Brian DeShazer. Thanks for listening and keeping our French literature history alive.
10: 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Coming up next, Democracy Now!

0: from New York. This is Democracy Now!
1: You know why I'm profiting? Because the stock market's going up. Everybody's profiting. Thank you, President Trump.
0: As President Trump denies profiting off the presidency, new disclosure documents reveal over $2.2 billion in profits since he returned to office, including $1.4 billion from crypto ventures last year alone. We'll speak to reporter Tom Bergen. He studied Trump's finances for decades. His recent report, Under the Trump Crypto Playbook, The Family Always Wins, Investors Don't. Then the Supreme Court grants President Trump the power to fire and replace independent regulators. The case focused on the Federal Trade Commission, but could impact dozens of agencies. The Federal Reserve is the exception. We'll talk to former FTC Commissioner Alvaro Bedoya.
2: The Supreme Court is administering a two-sided system of justice. If you're a Wall Street banker, you get an independent, above-the-fray regulator. If you are a regular human being, you get stuck with the loyalists.
0: And finally, as we head into the July 4th weekend, marking the 250th anniversary of the founding of the United States, we'll speak to UCLA historian Robin D.G. Kelly. His latest essay, Do You Understand Your Own Language? Black Radicals Read the Declaration of Independence. All that and more coming up. Welcome to Democracy Now!, democracynow.org, The War and Peace Report. I'm Amy Goodman. President Trump faces a growing backlash after financial disclosure forms revealed his personal income soared to $2.2 billion in the first year of his second term. That includes $635 million from a licensing agreement for Trump-branded cryptocurrency meme coins and $590 million from the Trump family's World Liberty Financial Crypto Project. Trump earned another $575 million from his real estate holdings. Trump's financial disclosure report sprawled over 900 pages. By comparison, President Obama's last such disclosure was just 8 pages. Editorial boards, including The Wall Street Journal, The New York Post, and Fox News, have criticized Trump's latest business ventures. On Wednesday, Trump defended his windfall profits.
3: Say you're profiting off the presidency.
1: Well, you know why I'm profiting? Because the stock market's going up. Everybody's profiting. If you have a 401k, how's your 401k done? It's about up 85%. Thank you, President Trump.
0: President Trump was speaking to reporters before boarding the new Air Force One, a Boeing 747 jet donated to the U.S. by the Royal Family of Qatar. The Air Force expedited a retrofit of the luxury plane, reportedly at a cost of well over $400 million. Trump plans to keep the jet after leaving office, saying he'll donate it to his presidential library. Democrats have accused him of receiving a foreign emolument or bribe, which is prohibited under the U.S. Constitution. This comes after the New York Times reported Commerce Secretary Howard Lutnick met with Kazakhstan's president last September in New York, where the pair negotiated a deal giving a U.S. company called Kaz Resources access to one of the world's largest untapped reserves of tungsten. Ahead of the deal, the Trump administration greenlighted as much as $1.6 billion in federal financing for the project. Howard Lutnick's sons, Kyle and Brandon Lutnick, as well as Eric and Donald Trump Jr., are all tied directly or indirectly to the company. A coalition of human rights and anti-war groups are calling on President Trump and Secretary of State Marco Rubio to lift all U.S. sanctions on Venezuela as the death toll from last week's devastating twin earthquakes continue to rise and humanitarian aid advocates warn of a widening health and hunger crisis. In a letter obtained by Common Dreams, the groups write, quote, as long as sweeping economic sanctions remain in place and Venezuelan assets remain frozen abroad, reconstruction will be unnecessarily delayed and millions of people will continue to suffer. The letter has been signed by dozens of organizations, including the Center for Economic and Policy Research and the Quincy Institute for Responsible Statecraft. The UN Development Program has estimated the earthquakes have caused $6.7 billion in damage. On Wednesday, the death toll surpassed 2,000, which is believed to be a vast undercount, with tens of thousands of people still unaccounted for. In related news, Congressmember Joaquin Castro is condemning ICE officials for attempting to deport more people to Venezuela in the aftermath of back-to-back earthquakes. In a social media post, Castro said ICE had tried to deport Venezuelan children and families currently detained in Texas's Dilley ICE jail. The families were ultimately returned to Dilley after being flown to Arizona. Castro said, quote, it is unthinkable to send children and families who've committed no crimes into a country plunged into chaos by natural disaster, unquote. Last week, hours before the earthquakes, over 100 Venezuelan immigrants to the United States were deported to Venezuela. It's believed over 100 of them died in the earthquakes. The United Nations is once again sounding the alarm over escalating violence and a deteriorating humanitarian crisis in Sudan's North Kordofan region. In a statement, the UN's Emergency Relief Coordinator, Tom Fletcher, said intensifying drone attacks are disrupting access to life-saving drinking water and electricity, with hundreds of thousands of civilians in El Obeid at risk of paramilitaries with the Rapid Support Forces, RSF, who've surrounded the city. This comes as a new UN human rights report documents how widespread sexual violence in Sudan is being used as a weapon of war. Meanwhile, Sudan's Rapid Support Forces have begun circulating new banknotes in territories it controls as the value of the Sudanese pound continues to plummet. The currency crisis has exacerbated Sudan's economic woes. This is El-Bushari Ali, an economist in Port Sudan.
3: The war has pushed Sudan into a severe economic crisis. Factories are closed in large numbers, farms abandoned, and production continues to contract. With shrinking revenues, the government has little choice but to hike taxes, which only compounds the burden on businesses and households. It's a vicious cycle that feeds on itself.
0: In Ukraine, at least 18 people were killed and dozens of others injured overnight as Russia launched a massive drone and missile attack on Kyiv. The attack set buildings across Ukraine's capital on fire, including six floors of an apartment high-rise that partially collapsed after taking a direct hit. The attacks came as a new report by the Center for Strategic and International Studies found more than 2 million people have been killed or injured since Russia's full-scale invasion in early 2022. Russia's taken the larger share with 1.4 million battlefield casualties and as many as 450,000 deaths. Palestinians are marking the 1,000 days since Israel began its full-scale war on the Gaza Strip. According to Gaza's government media office, Israel's scorched earth campaign has killed over 73,000 Palestinians with nearly 10,000 missing, most believed to be buried under the rubble. Israel's dropped nearly a 250,000 metric tons of explosives across Gaza, equivalent to 16 atomic bombs like the ones the U.S. dropped on Hiroshima. Meanwhile, the largest Presbyterian denomination in the United States has voted overwhelmingly to recognize Israel's war on Gaza as a genocide and to divest from Palantir Technologies and General Electric Aerospace over their ties to Israel's military and intelligence services. A measure approved Tuesday by the General Assembly of the Presbyterian Church USA also calls on church members to boycott Israeli products and to lobby Congress for an arms embargo against Israel. This is Reverend Dr. Fahad Abu Akel, a Palestinian-American and former moderator of the Presbyterian Church who survived the 1948 Nakba, or mass displacement of Palestinians during Israel's founding.
4: We have been silent on the destruction of most of the schools, universities, hospitals, mosques, and churches. You know, one church was Orthodox, Catholic, and also Baptist, all of which were done with our American-made weapons and dollars. Sibling in Christ, in the name of the living Christ, we cannot be silent on this matter any longer.
0: The world's oceans experienced their hottest month of June ever. That's according to the European Union's Marine Environment Monitor, which reports the first 6 months of this year saw marine heat waves affect more than 80% of the global ocean, with hot spots in the Mediterranean, North Atlantic, and equatorial Pacific. Forecasters warn a powerful El Niño, paired with record levels of greenhouse gas pollution, could see even more temperature records fall in the coming months. Spain's government reports more than 1,000 people died of heat-related causes during last month's historic heat wave. Previously, officials in France said heat-related fatalities also topped 1,000 in June, while Germany has so far reported over 800 deaths. Here in the United States, the National Weather Service warns more than 165 million people across Midwestern and Eastern states are at risk of either major or extreme heat-related health issues over the 4th of July holiday weekend, with triple-digit temperatures in many cities. Forecasters warn New York, Philadelphia, and other cities could see record highs and their warmest ever overnight low temperatures. Meanwhile, the forecast for Washington, D.C. calls for triple-digit heat on the National Mall for Saturday's 4th of July celebrations, marking the 250th signing of the Declaration of Independence. President Trump is planning to speak at 9:45 Eastern time, delaying fireworks celebrations. Trump has advertised the event as, quote, the most spectacular Trump rally of them all, unquote. ICE arrests have surged nationwide, with more than 10,000 immigrants detained in the last 5 days alone. That's according to the New York Times, which reports the White House has demanded an increase in detentions, ordering ICE officials to make at least 2,000 arrests a day. In related news, a Roman Catholic nun arrested by ICE in Texas has been released from custody. Sister Leticia Ugboja, who is originally from Nigeria, was walking to Mass at Our Lady of Sorrows Church in McAllen Sunday when she was detained by ICE. Her arrest drew bipartisan anger in Texas, leading to her release. In Texas, 7 more people were sentenced to prison on terrorism charges for attending a protest outside the Prairieland ICE jail last July 4th, during which fireworks were set off and a police officer was shot and wounded. All but one of the defendants sentenced Wednesday had pleaded guilty. They were handed down between 2 and 15 years in prison. The final defendant, Inez Soto, was convicted of providing material support to terrorists and other charges and sentenced to 50 years in prison. This comes just weeks after 8 other defendants who were convicted at trial were given unusually harsh, decades-long prison terms, including former Marine Reservist Benjamin Song, who was sentenced to 100 years behind bars. To see our coverage of this case and others, go to democracynow.org. Republican House Speaker Mike Johnson says a bipartisan housing bill approved by the Senate last week will become law with or without President Trump's signature. Johnson told USA Today Trump has no plans to veto the bill, which he's refused to sign unless lawmakers first pass the Save America Act to rewrite U.S. election laws while imposing new voter ID requirements. On Monday, Trump called the housing bill a yawn.
5: Some people say it's wonderful. To me, compared to the Save America Act, just about everything is a big yawn.
0: Trump takes no action. The housing bill could become law automatically on July 10th. On Wednesday, the bill's co-sponsor, Massachusetts Senator Elizabeth Warren, said she still doesn't know Trump's plans.
6: One week later, we don't know if the president is going to sign into law the biggest housing bill in 30 years, a bill that would build more housing, lower costs, and for the first time ever, stop private equity from buying up homes. If that sounds ridiculous, it's because it is.
0: The U.S. House of Representatives has overwhelmingly approved a resolution that would force the public disclosure of records from Congress members who've used taxpayer money to settle sexual misconduct accusations. The resolution was sponsored by Republican Congressmember Thomas Massie of Kentucky, with 420 lawmakers voting in favor. Massey's effort comes after former Congress members Tony Gonzalez and Eric Swalwell were forced to resign earlier this year over serious sexual misconduct allegations. Meanwhile, writer E. Jean Carroll is calling on President Trump to pay her $5.8 million from a jury verdict finding Trump sexually abused her in 1996 and then defamed her, after the U.S. Supreme Court this week refused to take up Trump's appeal of the verdict. And the actor, director, and activist Danny Glover has revealed he was diagnosed with Alzheimer's disease in 2023, saying it slowed his speech, movement, and memories. In 1968, Danny Glover took part in the longest campus strike in the nation's history when the Black Students Union and the Third World Liberation Front organized to create the first school of ethnic studies in the country at his university, San Francisco State. He went on to perform in over 250 films while remaining active in movements to end war, end apartheid, and in support of working people. To see our many interviews with Danny Glover over the years, including our visit to South Africa, where Danny Glover retrieved President Aristide and Mildred Aristide, the former president of Haiti, and brought them back on a plane to Haiti. I was on that flight. We documented the entire trip. You can see the story at democracynow.org. And those are some of the headlines. This is Democracy Now!, democracynow.org, The War and Peace Report. I'm Amy Goodman.
7: And I'm Nermeen Sheikh. Welcome to our listeners and viewers across the country and around the world. We begin today's show with the stunning windfall President Trump has made during his first year back in the White House. New filings show that Trump made more than $2.2 billion last year, most of it fueled by cryptocurrency profits, but with a significant rise in profits across his real estate business and other family investments, and his legal settlements with media giants like ABC News, Paramount, and Meta. The mandatory financial disclosure report released Tuesday shows Trump made at least $1.4 billion from his family's cryptocurrency ventures. That includes $635 million for Trump-branded cryptocurrency meme coins and $590 million from the Trump family's World Liberty Financial crypto business.
0: Meanwhile, roughly two-thirds of investors in the president's meme coin have reportedly lost money as he made a fortune. As the backlash grows over Trump's windfall profits, including criticism from The Wall Street Journal, The New York Post, and Fox News, specifically Trump's defenders usually, Trump defended how he's profiting

0: which is prohibited under the Constitution. While the bulk of President Trump's profits in 2025 were driven by cryptocurrency, he also earned another $575 million from his real estate holdings. That includes over $200 million from Trump National Doral and Mar-a-Lago, as well as earnings from licensing deals overseas, including in Saudi Arabia and Qatar, countries vital to U.S. foreign policy interests.
1: Growing concerns over the president's conflicts of interest come as a new report from MS Now finds the president's two eldest sons, Eric and Donald Trump Jr., are linked to investments in at least 10 military companies that have drawn about $3.7 billion in federal funds since the start of the second Trump administration. Meanwhile, President Trump's son and Commerce Secretary Howard Lutnick stand to see a big windfall after businesses tied to the families help secure a $1.6 billion mining deal in Kazakhstan, according to a report in the New York Times. For more on all of this, we're joined in London by Reuters investigative journalist Tom Bergen. He's the author of the book Free Lunch Thinking, How Economics Ruins the Economy. His most recent investigative piece is headlined Parsing the Trump's Crypto Profits, Investors' Losses. Welcome to Democracy Now, Tom. Why don't you parse it out for us? And especially for people who don't understand the whole crypto issue, explain what it is and how this family, the Trump family and his allies, has profited so much.
2: Thank you, Amy. It's good to be on the show. The first thing I'd say is that the comments from the president aren't really accurate insofar as that he says that he has made money because the stock market has gone up. None of the gains, which we reported upon and others have, that are contained in these documents, refer to gains from selling stocks or bonds. This is all entirely money that is cash that has come into the accounts of his businesses from the operating businesses. And as you mentioned, what has become the most strongly performing new business is the cryptocurrency area. And of course, this is an entirely new business. And so what we've seen is that the areas in which Donald Trump has seen an enormous increase in his income. And this is not an increase in his wealth. It's an increase in cash coming in. We looked at this last year. We analyzed how it had gone up. And it was, you know, even before we saw this huge surge of income, it had gone up dramatically. So it's new businesses or businesses that are connected in some way to the presidency, which is to say, when we look at the golf clubs that have performed very well, it seems to be ones like Mar-a-Lago has gone up 50% increase in revenue, West Palm Beach up 27%. Places where he spends a lot of time as president have done especially well. But the crypto is really just the blowout one altogether. And in particular, this business, World Liberty Financial. The business sells digital tokens that have no intrinsic value. They have no real function beyond as a method for speculation. You can buy one in the hope that you can sell it to someone else at a higher price. As such, it's a zero-sum game. President Trump's gains from selling these tokens have been mirrored almost identically by the losses on the part of the people who have purchased these coins. So it's either if it's the World Liberty Financial token or the meme coin, the people who have bought these, we've seen a over 90% drop in the price, or 97% drop in the price from the peak there. So this is a business that basically you sell tokens that have no cost to manufacture. In the crypto business, when you want to sell tokens, the high cost tends to be in getting people's attention. And that's why in the past, when people have launched cryptocurrencies, they've hired movie stars and sports stars to get people's attention. Of course, the Trump family have the ability to get people's attention in an unheard of way. They've got the best possible marketing tool, namely the presidency. So it's been an incredibly successful period for the Trump family in this new business. This is important to say. It's a business that was registered weeks before the 2024 election and which really didn't start to take much revenue.

0: in until the election happened. So this is something that has really been a 2025 blowout year for the Trump organization on the back of businesses that have benefited very much from his links, his position as president.
1: And also, Tom, just to put it in the context, in relative terms, I mean, in orders of magnitude, he declared, I mean, these disclosures show that his income more than tripled what it was in the previous year. So if we could talk a little bit more about the conflicts of interest this raises, as the New York Times pointed out, Trump is a major crypto industry operator and also its top policymaker. And also Trump earlier said that he himself condemned crypto, saying that Bitcoin was a scam and saying cryptocurrency was potentially a disaster waiting to happen.
0: Yes, I mean, the first thing I just say, just to slightly correct that, it's far more than a 3x increase in his income. Some of the revenues have gone up in some of the businesses, maybe 3x, but across the piece, it's far more than a 10x increase in income for the Trump organization. In terms of the regulatory side of things, the White House is very clear. There are no conflicts of interest. President Trump is only concerned about the American public and acts in their interest. Nonetheless, these are businesses that really, well, they didn't exist before this, and it's quite difficult to see how they would have existed in their current form in a different situation, under a different president. So, for example, the sale of crypto tokens like the World Liberty Financial Token, or indeed the meme coin. This was treated from a regulatory perspective under the Biden regime as being the sale of securities. Consequently, it was quite difficult to engage in that activity, certainly in the United States. And that's why we saw really the end of the coin offering boom in the late 2010s, so around about 2019, actually under the first Trump administration. It was the first Trump administration that clamped down on the sale of digital tokens for vast sums of money. So it's definitely the change in regulatory situation has definitely benefited.
1: And if we could speak about one of the deals in particular, the deal signed between Eric Trump and the Emirati Tahnoon bin Zayed. Soon after this deal was signed, the UAE was granted access to U.S. artificial intelligence chips. What is the significance of this particular agreement?
0: Well, according to World Liberty Financial, there is no significance. This is a entirely commercial transaction unrelated to anything else. I think what we do see is when Eric Trump or his brother travel around the world, or indeed actually just some of the officials of World Liberty Financial travel around the world to places in the Middle East, Pakistan, wherever, they do get treated incredibly well by the authorities there. They get meetings with senior people. So, as I say, the company said there is no connection, but it is also interesting when we look at that particular deal, and you have to look at what was being bought, $500 million being given for a company that really didn't have much by way of an income flow. So it was quite difficult, and that's because what was sold there was not the right to the revenue from selling tokens. It was to a separate business. So it wasn't a business that had a lot of intrinsic value. So it was quite surprising just for me as somebody who studied the business model of that business in quite a forensic way just to understand why someone would spend $500 million for that stake. But as I said, there's a denial on the part of the White House and World Liberty Financial that that's in any way linked to the decisions with respect to the UAE.
1: And what about the fact some have said that this disclosure doesn't in fact reveal other sources? In other words, there are some sources of income that Trump has had that are not included in this document. Is that right?
0: Well, to be clear, what we're looking at here is with respect to the cryptocurrency income. Donald Trump has reported cryptocurrency income which he has received into his company's bank accounts. So this is not to say, this is not an accrual type accounting mechanism which is recording everything that he is entitled to. Under the documents governing World Liberty Financial, there are descriptions there of to the entitlement that that the Trump family have with respect to token sales, and they get a significant share of those. So we know that that business continues to hold within its large amounts of funds. So we had estimated that Donald Trump and his family had made considerably more from World Liberty Financial that has been reported in this, just over $500 million in proceeds from token sales by World Liberty Financial is disclosed in this document. We estimated that it was considerably more than twice that number. And the truth is, you know, standing here today or sitting here today looking at those documents, I'm not sure that we were wrong, because we don't know how much else accrued to Donald Trump in 2025 and 2024 from the operations of World Liberty Financial, because we've received no accounting for that. So like most things in crypto, we don't really see a lot of what's going on here. We don't have transparency as to who's buying these crypto tokens, and we don't really see where the money's flowing or how much is being paid.
2: And Tom, go beyond crypto and overall put this in a global context. The idea of an elected leader of a country making billions of dollars along with his family and his close allies and their families, like Witkoff and his sons, Lutnick and his sons. I mean, everything from you have MS Now, a report that just came out just over a week after U.S. and Israel forces struck Iran in February. A publicly traded Florida golf course company announced an unusual plan, a reverse merger to take a barely one-year-old drone startup public. Donald Trump and Eric Trump, the two sons, were part owners of the golf course company. Now they're backers of the drone startup. And then you have, Trump's legal settlements with companies like ABC, CBS, Meta, YouTube, making $80 million as he sues the media. There's Trump National Doral, $121 million. Trump Tower Chicago, $39 million. And the foreign real estate investments. And his sons following in the wake of where the so-called peace envoys go, and people seeing it from the outside. I mean, even you have the conservative Wall Street Journal editorial board, the New York Post editorial board, even Fox raising these issues of the family just raking in a level we have not seen before. Compare it to other countries in history.
0: Yeah, I mean, it's difficult to find comparators for anything. I mean, just within the Trump family, it's difficult to find comparators. So what I mean by that is the Trump sons were not being appointed on a repeated basis to the boards of outside companies in the years before the second Trump presidency, or indeed the first Trump presidency. So they were not, so far as we could see, sought out partners. They don't have experience in any of these businesses. It's not entirely clear what they're bringing to this apart from their brand. You mentioned there in terms of precedence. Obviously in the US there's no precedent of this, but I think that if you're looking more broadly, there's not a precedent either. So we've seen billionaires before in politics. This has happened in the Czech Republic, it's happened in Ukraine, it's happened in Italy with Silvio Berlusconi. But what we haven't seen before is someone coming in and they're into a leadership position and their family starting a new business, which is intimately impacted by the position of the presidency for regulatory and other reasons, and then making over $1 billion. That's not something that we've seen in the Western world. I've looked around, I couldn't find any example of that. So whatever way you look at this, it's quite unusual. The precedent geographically or over time, it's truly quite unusual. And it does, obviously, as I said, the Trump Organization say there are no conflicts of interest, that the company has always done deals overseas. Well, you know, the truth is that it did do deals overseas, but they'd rather fizzled out come about 2016. And after the second presidency, even, you know, after they lifted the self-imposed moratorium on foreign deals, there wasn't a rush of people to come and do deals in 2021. What we saw was that in 2024, a significant pickup in these deals in the second half of the year as President Trump was nearing the 2024 election. And then we saw a huge explosion in those deals thereafter. So we're seeing a significant increase in income in areas that have some linkage to the presidency, if it just be about his brand being lifted. But also we are seeing, quite interestingly, the places where his brand attracts the most developer interest seems to be in the Middle East. So we see new deals in Qatar and Dubai yielding tens of millions of dollars in the Middle East. So that have benefited the president.
1: And Tom, very quickly before we conclude, what is unquestionably illegal here and what can Congress do?
0: Well, you know, nothing's unquestionably illegal until a judge rules it. And I think, you know, I've reported on enough complex regulatory laws in the past. But what's interesting is there are so few guardrails here with respect to a president. So you mentioned the Foreign Emoluments Clause. That's not something that's been widely tested, so we don't know about its limits or otherwise. But so many of the rules that would exist with respect to appointed officials or other elected officials do not apply to the president. So it's quite difficult to, if there was any desire for anyone to hold him to legal account, there isn't really a legal account. And indeed, that's something that Elizabeth Warren has drawn some attention to, that maybe there should be some revision of the rules there with respect to the guardrails on a president.
2: Tom Bergen, want to thank you for being with us, investigative journalist with Reuters, author of the book Free Lunch Thinking, How Economics Ruins the Economy. We'll link to your latest piece and your other investigations, Parsing the Trump's Crypto Profits Investors' Losses. Coming up, the Supreme Court grants President Trump the power to fire and replace independent regulators. In a case focused on the Federal Trade Commission, it could impact dozens of what were believed to be independent agencies. We'll talk to former FTC Commissioner Alvaro Bedoya. Stay with us.

0: John Walker's Blues, performed by Steve Earle in our Democracy Now! Studio. This is Democracy Now!, democracynow.org. I'm Amy Goodman with Nermeen Sheikh.
1: The Supreme Court has granted President Trump the power to fire and replace commissioners at independent government agencies. Monday's 6-3 ruling overturns more than 90 years of precedent that insulated regulatory agencies set up by Congress from presidential control. The case focused on the Federal Trade Commission, where two commissioners were fired by President Trump in March of 2025, Alvaro Bedoya and Rebecca Slaughter, who was the lead plaintiff in the case. In a separate ruling announced Monday, justices ruled 5-4 that Federal Reserve Governor Lisa Cook could remain in her job as she challenges Trump's efforts to fire her as well.
0: Writing for the majority, Chief Justice John Roberts argued the Trump administration's efforts to end the Federal Reserve's independence is, quote, an interpretive leap out of step with the statute Congress enacted and our nation's tradition of central banking protected from political interference, unquote. Alvaro Bedoya, former FTC commissioner who was fired by Trump, responded to the ruling, quote, they're making clear that the Wall Street bankers, the central bankers, they deserve an independent, above-the-fray regulator. The rest of us schmucks get stuck with the loyalists, Bedoya said. He's now a senior advisor at the American Economic Liberties Project, co-host of a weekly podcast, The Fair Fight with Alvaro and Max. He's joining us now from Maryland. Alvaro Bedoya, welcome to Democracy Now! You're former commissioner of the Federal Trade Commission, fired by Trump last year. Talk about these two Supreme Court rulings.
2: I think the key thing here, Amy, is to follow the money. Because on the one hand, on Monday, you had the regulator that's most important to those central bankers, most important to those billionaire Wall Street bankers. Why? Because they want a nice, steady ship with interest rates, with other interventions in the market. The Supreme Court reaffirmed, surprise, surprise, that those regulators should, at least for now, remain above the fray and independent. But then you have this whole series of other agencies that keep your toys safe, that keep health insurers from robbing people blind, that keep supermarkets from merging to make milk, eggs, and beef even, to keep it from being even more expensive. The court said that all those regulators can report directly to the president and be entirely beholden to his whims and at the end of the day, his donors, his billionaire donors over his shoulder at the inauguration. That's what this is about.
1: And Alvaro, if you could explain what the implications of this might be well beyond Trump. Is it the case now that the president will always have this power?
2: Well, this is a really important point because I've started to get questions already. Oh, you know, Alvaro, how do we restore independent agencies? This is a Supreme Court ruling. The only way to change this ruling would be either to change the court or to pass an amendment. And honestly, I think we should consider both of those things, changing the court and passing an amendment to the Bill of Rights. Let me tell you quickly what I mean here. So, This pair of rulings isn't some kind of accident. You need to stack it up on top of Citizens United, the court saying that corporations are people and then they can spend as much as they want to buy our elections. A ruling called Concepcion, which said that corporations can keep actual humans out of court by making them sign fine print arbitration contracts. And then, of course, Trump versus U.S., where the court said that the CEOs of these corporations can effectively bribe the president by buying his weird crypto coin or, you know, donating to his weird golden ballroom, letting him make billions of dollars, and the president would be immune from bribery charges. We need a Supreme Court that looks like the American people, and I actually mean this less in terms of race or gender and more in terms of not being over the age of 70, not having lifetime jobs. No American has, you know, a lifetime job outside of a very few. And lastly, not being in this intractable love affair with billionaires. And so all it takes is an act of Congress to change this court. And I think we need to do that. Otherwise, any future Congress, any future administration is going to see their efforts to check corporate power stymied.
0: Here's I want to go
2: thing.
0: To...
2: We're about to celebrate America's... Oh, please.
0: No, go ahead.
2: You know, we're about to celebrate America's, 250th birthday. We made a mistake at our founding. So our founders hated monopolies. That's what the Boston Tea Party was about. It was a protest against a monopoly on the East India Company, on tea, importing tea into the colonies. Thomas Jefferson, for all his faults, actually repeatedly told Madison, we need an amendment against monopolies in the Bill of Rights. Over and over, 1788, 1789, Madison didn't listen. New York ratified an amendment to do that. Congress blocked it. I think it's time to reconsider adding an amendment to the Bill of Rights, banning monopolies, and protecting the American people from concentrated corporate power.
1: Well, Alvaro, last year you wrote a piece for the New Republic titled How I Became a Populist. The piece is subtitled My Time at the Federal Trade Commission Before Donald Trump Fired Me Totally Changed the Way I See Our Political Divide. In it you wrote, quote, I used to think that the defining fight for our country was between the left and the right. Now I'm much more worried about the money at the top crushing everyone underneath.
0: And I want to go to, following up on Nermeen's point, the speech that you gave, just an excerpt of it, as you join with Senator Sanders, as you join with AOC, this is right after you were fired, this massive rally of tens of thousands of people, part of the Fighting Oligarchy Tour. This is what you said.
3: So what is the FTC? We are the independent federal agency that fights fraudsters and monopolists. We take the Martin Shkreli's and Jeff Bezos of the world to court, and we win.
0: So, Alvaro Bedoya, that was you in Denver. Where are you headed from here? Talk about this movement that is building and even how it fits into this latest explosive news of the more than $2 billion President Trump and his family have made in the last year since he came back into office.
2: Amy, I think this country is hungry for hope. And when you look at the world less in terms of Democrat versus Republican and more in terms of people's struggles every single day against the money at the top, people look a lot more similar than they do different. I'll give you one quick example. You know, I spend a lot of time talking to farmers in Iowa. You know what's happening to them? They're having to pay $25,000, $50,000 extra booking fertilizer for the next harvest. Meanwhile, you have rideshare drivers in New York City who are paying an extra $10,000 a year for the extra cost of gasoline because of the Iran war. Those drivers wake up in the morning to try to drive the morning commute there in New York City, and they find they're locked out of Uber and Lyft because of these software duopolies. I got farmers in Iowa who are waking up in the morning, cannot start their John Deere combine because John Deere has locked that combine. That monopoly has locked the software on that combine, so only that billionaire multinational could fix it and therefore make the money off of it. And what I see happening across the country is, whether it's rideshare drivers in Iowa, in New York, farmers in Iowa, documentary filmmakers in California, shrimpers in Louisiana, people are starting to recognize that they do have one very powerful thing in common, which is a revulsion at oligarchy and billionaires. And the more we can weave this class-based movement together to fight that concentrated corporate power, I think that opens the door for a hopeful future in this country.
0: Alvaro Bedoya, we thank you so much for being with us. Former commissioner of the Federal Trade Commission, fired by President Trump last year, now a senior advisor at the American Economic Liberties Project. He is co-host of The Fair Fight with Alvaro and Max, a weekly podcast. Coming up, as we head into the July 4th weekend, we speak to UCLA historian Robin D.G. Kelly. His latest piece, Do You Understand Your Own Language? Black Radicals Read the Declaration of Independence. Back in 20 seconds.

0: Delilah's song, We Who Believe in Freedom Cannot Rest Until It Comes, by Sweet Honey and the Rot, performing at the 2025 Peace Bowl. This is Democracy Now!, democracynow.org. I'm Amy Goodman with Nermeen Sheikh.
1: As we head into the July 4th weekend, marking the 250th anniversary of the founding of the United States, we turn now to the relationship between black radicals and one of the nation's most important founding documents, the Declaration of Independence. UCLA historian Robin D.G. Kelly's new essay, In Hammer and Hope, is titled, Do You Understand Your Own Language? Black Radicals Read the Declaration of Independence. It begins with Kelly writing that every so-called Independence Day, he makes his kids listen to passages from Frederick Douglass's famous speech, What to the Slave is the Fourth of July.
0: And you can hear that speech tomorrow on Democracy Now!, read by the late, great James Earl Jones. But born into slavery around 1818, Frederick Douglass became a key leader of the abolitionist movement. On July 5th, 1852, in Rochester, New York, he gave one of his most famous speeches addressing the Rochester Ladies Anti-Slavery Sewing Society. I want to play a brief excerpt of that reading, read by James Earl Jones. At a performance of Voices of the People's History of the United States, based on the late Howard Zinn's iconic book.
2: What to the American slave is your 4th of July? I answer, a day that reveals to him more than all other days of the year the gross injustice and cruelty to which he is a constant victim. To him, your celebration is a sham.
0: And you can hear that full speech tomorrow, read by James Earl Jones here on Democracy Now! For more on the significance of this speech, we're joined in Los Angeles by Robin D.G. Kelly, professor of U.S. history at UCLA, author of many books, including Freedom Dreams, The Black Radical Imagination. Professor Kelly, welcome back to Democracy Now! Why you had your children read this speech every year, and what does it mean to talk about why you say black radicals read the Declaration of Independence?
3: All right. Well, first of all, thanks for having me. Sometimes I make them listen to James Earl Jones's version when I listen to Democracy Now! I never miss it. It's interesting because on one hand, that speech is very important as a critique of the contradictions between a declaration that's claiming that all men are created equal, that's built on this Enlightenment ideology of kind of mass equality on the one hand, but on the other hand, that's not the history of the United States. And so, and I don't make them listen to all of it, but I think the part where Douglass goes on to talk about this being a sham, you know, mere bombast, is significant. I also have them, or I read to them David Walker's appeal where, you know, the title of my piece comes from David Walker's appeal to the colored citizens of the world, published in 1829, where he basically says, look, your declaration is hypocrisy, essentially. But then he also warns white readers. He says, look, the part of the declaration you need to be careful about is the right of people to basically overthrow their government. And what we're seeing in the United States is a corrupt government built on slavery. And I guarantee you that these, you know, enslaved people and others who support them will overthrow this government. And of course, it kind of came to pass in the form of the Civil War, the kind of insurrection that he imagined, right?
1: And Professor Robin Kelly, if you could also talk about the fact that Douglass, despite his criticism of the Declaration, as you point out in your piece, remained a staunch defender of the U.S. Constitution, calling it, quote, a glorious liberty document opposed to slavery. If you could explain why that's your the case, and your sense of the differences, if any, between the Declaration and the Constitution on the question of slavery.
3: Right. Well, abolitionists were divided over the Constitution. People like William Lloyd Garrison took a position that the Constitution was inherently anti-slavery. And a case can be made, I think a strong case can be made, that, that Garrison was saying that the Constitution was pro-slavery. But a case can be made that it is pro-slavery when you look at the use of the assumption that that there's some people who are held in service, held in bondage, right? And that so much of even the organization of Congress was based on this idea of counting 3 out of 5 enslaved people, though they don't have any rights, right, for the purposes of representation. The Declaration of Independence is a little bit different in that it is not a constitution, it's not law per se, but it does make these claims that go beyond the drafters. When the drafters developed this declaration, they assumed that human beings were basically white men. They imagine an independent nation that's based on kind of Herrenvogel Republic, that is a white republic. There was no assumption that other people, either Native people, Black people, would participate in that republic. There might be some exceptions, of course. And so the Declaration, the language goes beyond its intention. And for a lot of Black people, both enslaved and free Black people during the American Revolution, they saw the Declaration as doing multiple things. It wasn't about American nationalism. It wasn't about American independence. What it was about was a referendum on the definition of the human. It was also a justification for rebellion, right? And then the third thing is that they saw it as a kind of lever to argue against the conceits of liberty. That is to say that the claims that, you know, all people have a right to liberty, no matter who it was intended for, they could use that language against their slave owners, against those who ruled the colonies, right, and against those who ruled the new republic. And so in some ways, they were making a case that their claims of freedom were far more universal than the provincial claims of the colonists fighting for freedom against British colonial rule, you know. And ultimately, the American Revolution was hardly an anti-colonial movement because in many ways it was a struggle to take control of this empire, this expanding West. I think one of the most important parts of the argument for independence was a resistance to British proclamation of 1763 that said that colonists cannot move beyond the Appalachian Mountains. And in the end, they were pushing against British limitations on expansion. In other words, they wanted more empire for themselves. And in the end, what we get is a nation that is pro-slavery, ultimately, or divided on the question of slavery, in which the proceeds and benefits of American capitalism would generate or go flow to the to those who are settler colonial, settler colonists, as opposed to Britain or the Crown.
0: Robin Kelly, I'm wondering if you could finally comment on the closure of the ripping down of documents that talk about slavery. More than 80 years after the Declaration of Independence was signed, the abolitionist John Brown rewrote the Declaration as an abolitionist document. Looking now at the Harper's Ferry Museum that would honor him, that has a wall of remembrance to highlight hundreds of enslaved people, best known as the place where the raid on the town's armory led to an uprising, that museum has not been opened. The monument that talks about George Washington having slaves on the Mall in Philadelphia was ripped down by the Trump administration. We have 20 seconds.
3: Right. Well, in short, John Brown's Declaration of Liberty was a response to Roger Taney's, Chief Justice Taney's decision on Dred Scott. And so if we don't, you know, recover that history, we're going to basically not understand the way in which the 14th Amendment was a response to the denial of citizenship on the part of black people.
0: D.G. Kelly, yes. We're going to have to leave it there, but it is a very profound point. Professor of U.S. History at UCLA, we're going to link to your piece in Hammer and Hope headline, Do You Understand Your Own Language? Black Radicals Read the Declaration of Independence. Professor Kelly is also author of Freedom Dreams, the Black Radical Imagination. I'm Amy Goodman with Nermeen Sheikh. Thanks so much for joining us.

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1: This is Pacifica Radio's Letters in Politics. On today's show,
2: oral histories tell of people deciding to either revolt against powerful leaders who had claimed to, say, control the rains and the weather, and when crops failed, it was clear those leaders were not able to do that, or in even more cases, just leaving families, groups getting together and abandoning the cities, abandoning those leaders who'd failed, and building a new way of life, spreading out more, also often on riverways, but in smaller towns without that kind of rigid hierarchy that controlled many of the cities of the previous era.
1: A conversation about ancient cities that existed within the borders of the modern-day United States that people rejected and then left hundreds of years before European colonists arrived. Our guest is Kathleen Duvall. Kathleen Duvall is a professor of history at the University of North Carolina at Chapel Hill, and she is the author of the book Native Nations, A Millennium in North America. That's next on Letters in Politics. But first, the news.
3: I'm Max Pringle with these headlines. Iran's Joint Military Command has warned that all oil tankers moving through the Strait of Hormuz must use its approved routes or face a forceful response. A statement from the Khatan al-Anbiya Military Command was aired on Iranian state television Thursday. It wasn't immediately clear what sparked the threat from Iran. The statement said any failure to comply with the navigation protocols will be met with an immediate response from the armed forces. It also said the continued presence of U.S. fighter jets over the strait causes insecurity in the waterway and threatens regional security. Russia has launched a massive drone and missile attack on the Ukrainian capital Kyiv today, killing at least 20 civilians in the city and injuring many more. Moscow claims the assault is in retaliation for the Ukrainian strikes on Russian oil facilities. Karen Chamos has more.
4: Rescue workers and equipment were deployed to handle the aftermath of the attack, while many residents took shelter at metro stations. Ihor Kimenko, Ukraine's interior minister, said 20 residential buildings were severely damaged or partially destroyed by the strikes. Russia has intensified its attacks on Kyiv in recent weeks. The attacks come as Ukrainian drone attacks on Russian military sites and energy facilities has caused fuel shortages and disrupted supply lines inside of Russia. I'm Karen Shamas.
3: U.S. employers pulled back on hiring last month and added only 57,000 jobs, less than half the previous month's total, and a sign companies still have a cautious economic outlook. The Labor Department said today that the unemployment rate declined to a low 4.2% from 4.3% in May, though the decline mostly occurred because many people out of work gave up looking and were no longer counted as unemployed. The figures suggest companies remain wary of the economic health, with inflation at a three-year high and consumer confidence near post-pandemic lows. The Vatican has responded aggressively to a traditionalist society that consecrated bishops without the Pope's consent. The Vatican today declared the Society of St. Pius X had formally broken with the Catholic Church, and it excommunicated its bishops. It's also warning its faithful that they also could face the harsh sanctions. The Vatican went above and beyond the minimal sanctions foreseen by the Church's canon law to respond to the consecration Wednesday of four new bishops at the Society's seminary in Switzerland. The Vatican has excommunicated the four new bishops and two bishops that participated in the ceremony. It declared that the Society had created a schism or intentional rupture within the church. Amnesty International has accused three senior commanders of Sudan's paramilitary rapid support forces, or RSF, of overseeing war crimes during the siege of El Fasher in North Darfur. Speaking Wednesday in Nairobi, Amnesty's Secretary General Agnes Callamard said the rapid support forces committed crimes against humanity and ethnic cleansing against non-Arab groups during the October 2025 assault. More than 6,000 people were killed in 3 days. Amnesty analyzed videos showing RSF commanders executing civilians and torturing detainees. Callamard urged international intervention to stop ongoing attacks on civilians. The RSF has not commented on the report, which was shared with their leader last month. The Sudan civil war broke out in 2023. Some experts say it's killed up to 400,000 people and displaced millions in what the UN has called the world's worst humanitarian crisis. Investigators say that UPS never required the detailed inspections needed to spot the problem that allowed an engine to fly off one of its planes before it crashed and killed 15 people last fall, even after Boeing recommended it years earlier. But UPS said in its own submission to the National Transportation Safety Board that the reason it never required those enhanced bearing inspections inside the pylons that hold the engines to the wings of its MD-11 freighters is because Boeing said incorrectly that the failure of those bearings wouldn't jeopardize the safety of flights. The plane maker has acknowledged misjudging the risks. Those are the Pacifica headlines. I'm Max Pringle.
1: Good day and welcome to Letters and Politics. I'm Mitch Jezrich. Today we're going to be in conversation about North American civilizations that existed before the arrival of Europeans. Civilizations, as the word implies, that had fully formed cities that weren't so different from what you'd find throughout the rest of the world at the time. Cities that people abandoned over time, long before the Europeans' arrival. My guest for this is Kathleen Duvall. Kathleen Duvall is a professor of history at the University of North Carolina at Chapel Hill, and she is the author of the book Native Nations, A Millennium in North America. Kathleen Duvall, it is my very good pleasure to welcome you to this program.
2: Thank you so much, Mitch. I'm delighted to be here.
1: I should probably clarify. I realize this as reading my introduction. I say civilizations in North America. And of course, Mexico is part of North America. And I want to clarify, we're actually not going to necessarily be talking a lot anyways about the Aztecs or the Olmecs or the Mayans or Toltecs or many of the great civilizations of Mexico. We're actually going to be talking about even cities and civilizations that existed within the bounds of what we call modern United States.
2: That's right. That's right. It was especially important to me not to include places like Central Mexico, peoples like the Aztecs and the Mayas, because I think most of us know something about them. And to make that point, as you say, that there were civilizations to the north of that. So in this book about North America, it does include northern Mexico, what's now the continental United States, and sort of southern Canada, were civilizations that had some things in common in that part of North America.
1: The year 1054 is your starting point. Tell me the importance of the year 1054. And there's a supernova occurring right in the sky that has captured the world's imagination, the entire world, but also what you find in North America.
2: Right. One of the difficulties of studying this part of North America, north of Central Mexico, in the periods before Europeans arrived, is that there aren't written records that we have. And there may have been some people who wrote things down, but there aren't written records that we have for those civilizations. And one of the things that's really nice about this supernova of 1054 is that we know that everybody was thinking about it. Everybody was talking about it, whether they kept written records or not. So we have records that did survive from China and Japan and India, Western Europe and North Africa, places where people recorded what they thought when they saw this supernova, this star, and they didn't call it a supernova, this star that was so bright you could see it during the day. People said it was brighter than the moon at night, and it lasted for almost a year. And so we know people thought it was really important. And this is a time where all over the world, sort of celestial signals were important, right? Sometimes people changed their way of life or thought it was a sign from God or the gods or the spiritual world when something so unusual like this star happened. And what we see in North America is, even though we don't have records for what people have thought, there's some things that actually changed in North America right after that. There was a supernova in 1054 and then another one just over a decade later. And that's the time when we see in the Mississippi Valley the rise of the great city of Cahokia, which was across the Mississippi River from what today is St. Louis, and also an accelerated period of building and centralization in multiple civilizations of the Southwest in what's now Arizona and New Mexico. So, and it seems like it had something to do, the change is so sudden that it may have had something to do with, especially seeing these two bright, long-lasting stars kind of in a row in the lifetimes of people.
1: So through the archaeological record then, we see great development occurring within the bounds of the modern day United States, as you mentioned, near St. Louis and in Arizona, right around the time, at the time of these supernovas that were visible to everyone. And as you said, they're brighter than the moon.
2: Right, exactly. Yeah. So I think, you know, it was, people may have decided to live differently. Powerful leaders, it's possible, used this sign in the sky to increase their power, to get people to do the kind of building work that was required to build a city, you know, before there are power tools of any kind, much less the kind of construction equipment that, you know, would build parts of a city today. And so I use that to open the book, as I think it was important historically, but also because one of the points of this book is that very, very often, you know, in when we think about world history, or if you open a world history textbook or take a world history class, this, our part of North America is left out of it. It probably will mention the Mayas, it'll mention the Aztecs and the Incas, but this part of our part of North America, north of central Mexico, doesn't really appear in world history until Europeans get here. And I think that's, you know, that's really wrong, right? Native Americans lived their own history. And it had things in common with the rest of the world at its time period. So one of the purposes of this book is to make sure people get rid of that old stereotype of Native Americans as being primitive, as being behind the rest of the world. Because if you look at this time period, starting a millennium ago, and of course going earlier than that, if you do that too, but in the book, starting a millennium ago, there are things happening in North America that are very similar to what's going on in the rest of the world. So if you look at, say, a world history textbook for this period, for the, you know, the 1000s and the 1100s, you'll see beginnings of agricultural revolutions, the kind of large-scale agriculture that makes building cities possible, continent-wide trade networks that, if you look at a history book that includes Africa and Europe and Asia, that's what you'll see. But it's also what was going on in North America. These cities like Cahokia, like the cities of the Hohokam in Arizona were being built, were growing, and they had wide trade ties with other peoples, and they were made possible by large-scale agriculture. So this part of North America was part of world history just as much as other parts of the world were, even if they and Europe hadn't had contact yet.
1: Tell me about the great city of Cahokia. I have to admit, I did not know much about Cahokia at all before I picked up your book.
2: And most people don't. It was a major civilization. Its central city was, as I said, right across the Mississippi River from St. Louis, but it also had many satellite cities, including where St. Louis is today. St. Louis's nickname, when it was in its early founding in the late 1700s and early 1800s, its nickname was Mound City, because it still had these relics of this ancient civilization of Cahokia. Now, Cahokia and other Mississippian civilizations all across the Mississippi Valley, they were, their central cities had a large leveled plaza, and around that plaza there were mounds or pyramids, but flat-topped pyramids. And on top of those flat-topped pyramids, that's where they built their palaces and their temples and their large government buildings, and the residence, in most cases, of their elite and their leaders. And so by the time, you know, white Americans got there in the early 1800s, the only thing that they could see left in most cases was these, what they called mounds. I mean, sort of downgrading them from the word pyramid, right? But that's what was, and I think that's one of the reasons that people don't know about them that much, is that they didn't leave, the Mississippian cities like Cahokia didn't leave large stone, edifices. They built their buildings out of wood, and they are long gone. And what remains of them are the remains of their pyramids. Cahokia at its height had tens of thousands of people, which makes it, you know, on par with most cities of Western Europe at the time.
1: Tens of thousands of people. Really, I said in my introduction, but we're talking about real cities.
2: Yeah, right. I mean, that's not a city today, but that was absolutely a city in 1100.
1: How important is the Mississippi River to this civilization? And as I was preparing for our conversation, I kept thinking back to the Nile and Egypt.
2: Yeah, right. Yeah. Most, I guess, of the cities at the time, it was built on a river, in Cahokia's case, on the Mississippi River. But there were other civilizations that modeled themselves on Cahokia, really all across what's now the American Southeast, and even west of the Mississippi River. So along the Tennessee River and the Ohio River, there were, and the Missouri River, Arkansas River in the west, there were these cities that rose up. And they're clearly there on purpose on rivers. They reuse rivers for transportation. A lot of the goods that got transported and traded from one civilization to another were transported on rivers in canoes. Yeah, the river was clearly important to these cities, and also for irrigation, for irrigating their crops.
1: What do we know about its culture?
2: We know quite a lot of it. I mean, there are lots of things we don't know about it. It was so long ago, and nobody who lived there left written records. But we can combine archaeology and oral histories that remained with the descendants that are still here today of those civilizations, still Native Americans in the United States today. And also some of the written accounts of what those descendant civilizations were like, when Europeans first got here. They were much smaller scale, not living in the grand cities of the earlier era, but they certainly knew about them and were still using the mounds in some cases for religious purposes. So when we combine all that information, we see an awful lot of them they were certainly centralized in their economies, and were fairly centralized in their leaderships or their politics and their religion. So it seemed that many of them, perhaps most of them, and certainly Cahokia, had a sort of permanent inherited elite who had the most power and had the most wealth. Who in many cases in these civilizations lived on top of these pyramids. And maybe in Cahokia's case, those people had forced other peoples to move to the region and be a sort of peasant class of farmers. Easy, but there are some oral histories that talk about, you know, not perhaps wanting to be part of Cahokia. And this, so they're certainly centralized, powerful leadership who claimed, as many leaders did all around the world at the time, both religious power and political power.
1: It's oftentimes said that slavery is an ancient practice that goes back to and I'll ask you what you think about the term first civilization and Sumer and how that compares sort of maybe mm-hmm. with what we're talking about here. But first question concerning slavery, it's always been said that slavery has been a part of civilization until the modern world. Is there evidence of slavery within the civilizations of North America?
2: There is some. And you know, I always, when we start talking about slavery in these eras, I want to make sure people know we're not talking about antebellum 19th century Southern cotton plantation slavery. And historians talk about that era. That

0: person. Generally, and I think this is definitely true in North America, in this part of North America, wasn't inherited slavery, wasn't race-based slavery, certainly wasn't cotton plantation slavery, right? But
1: so you couldn't be born into slavery.
0: Being born into slavery would have been, yeah, not something that would make sense, right? Yeah. Yeah. You might be forced into labor in a place and under conditions that you didn't want to be. Not as if being a war captive was a delightful thing to happen. It was terrible. But it wasn't intergenerational.
1: So as you said, like slavery, you find throughout most of the world through capture of war, maybe through debt. I don't know if we have any.
0: Right. Exactly. Yeah. Yeah. We don't know about that for North America, but yeah, that's a really good point. Also all around the world, there were certain kinds of economic problems, financial problems you might have that would get you into working against your will for someone.
1: You write about their economy that it was something as upside down capitalism.
0: Yeah, right. That's a phrase that was sort of coined by the historian Daniel Richter. And what it gets at is that, and I should say, this is for after the era we're looking at. So there was this era of huge civilizations, very powerful leaders. Those, as you said in your introduction, those depopulate. People leave those and our best, so archaeology shows that they depopulated, that people left these places. But oral history gives us some clues as to why. And across many of the descendants of these great civilizations of this earlier era, there are oral histories that tell of a time of crop failures. There's climate change in this era. The climate at the time was actually getting colder. Moving into the Little Ice Age that starts at the very end of the 1200s into the 1300s. Oral histories tell of people deciding to either revolt against powerful leaders who had claimed to, say, control the rains and the weather. And when crops failed, it was clear those leaders were not able to do that. Or in even more cases, just leaving families, groups getting together and abandoning the cities, abandoning those leaders who'd failed and building a new way of life, spreading out more, also often on riverways, but in smaller towns without that kind of rigid, hierarchy that controlled many of the cities of the previous era. And so that's when this sort of upside down capitalism comes in and really all across North America, you know, north of Central Mexico is a huge exception to this, right? But in Northern Mexico and what's now the United States, and into Canada, the towns, the societies, the communities that developed after that, they, really, oral history tells that they decided to live in a different way, in a way that discouraged the rise of tyrannical leaders and had economies that were based on reciprocity. And sort of at the core of that is, so, and why we call it upside down capitalism, it's not at all about accumulating wealth. There's power and prestige in these societies. It's not as if everybody's exactly equal, but you accumulate power and prestige by giving away, by being a generous and wise provider to other people. And so the dictates of reciprocity across an astounding number of cultures of Native North America, the dictates of reciprocity say, when I have more, I give more, whether it's me to another individual, whether it's my family to a family that has less, and whether it's my town to a town that has less, whether it's my whole, you know, my whole society to a town that we trade with that has a crop failure that year. It's my obligation to give more. And part of that is that that's insurance. And so when your town, say, has a crop failure, then your trading partner has an obligation to pay back to you. Because you've established this long-term relationship of reciprocity. And then we see parallels in other ways that people lived in. These are, you know, closer to democracies than most civilizations we would have seen in the 1500s, 1600s around the world. Places that they really emphasize consensus decision-making. And all of this is in, I think, to the goal of making sure powerful leaders never, tyrannical leaders never arise again.
1: This is Letters and Politics, and we are in conversation.

0: conversation with Kathleen Duvall. Kathleen Duvall is a professor of history at the University of North Carolina at Chapel Hill and the author of the book Native Nations, A Millennium in North America. This is, I think, very important and part of the book that I was just riveted by as I was going through it. And I think I jumped the gun a little bit by going straight to upside down capitalism and what that term meant. And I probably should have began that by asking about the collapse of some of these civilizations that we are talking about, the collapse of Cahokia in off the Mississippi near St. Louis, and also the collapse of the Hohokam in Arizona near Phoenix. I believe in your description of Hohokam, what happens at Hohokam, forgive me, is really fascinating because, and again, climate is also an important part of this story. You have climate changes that are affecting these large cities and these large cities to be able to, provide, for themselves. And as this is happening, and I think it is Hohokam, but you'll correct me if I'm wrong, you start to see the construction of sort of walled neighborhoods and, as you were mentioning, more tyrannical kinds of rule.
1: Yeah, right, exactly. So there's this period, it's different in different places, but around the 1200s when things get bad, right? There are crops fail. You can imagine around Phoenix, the kinds of irrigation that was required to grow the kind of large scale crops that these huge civilizations could survive on. That kind of large scale agriculture is made possible both in Western Europe and in what's now the United States because of the medieval warm period. So there's a period where it's warmer, much easier to grow large scale corn, squash, beans, other crops. That ends in the 1200s. There's a period of droughts, terrible droughts in the Southwest. And then the little ice age comes at the end of that century, or begins to come at the end of that century, and makes all of that more difficult. And so these societies collapse. Yeah, as we said, they fall, and what arises in their place is smaller scale societies that are designed to be more sustainable politically, economically, as well as environmentally.
0: Yeah. And just again, the collapse and what's happening during the collapse is the building of, walls. You see an increase in inequality there in society.
1: Yeah. As you said, these walled cities and people, this doesn't sound all that unfamiliar, right? People start to wall themselves off from each other. In Cahokia, there are signs of human sacrifice, that the leaders are sacrificing probably the children of the young people of other societies in religious rituals. There is an increase in differentials of how well people are eating, how diversified their food sources are, just extreme increase in what were already hierarchical societies for the most part, but greater and greater inequality as these civilizations have difficulties with the climate and feeding their people.
0: How do we see this? Is it Casa Grande in Arizona that's connected to the Hohokam?
1: Right.
0: Well, tell me about Casa Grande and how do we know this story about the collapse and what happens during the collapse of the Hohokam civilization?
1: Yeah, so there, your archaeologists have long puzzled over why these civilizations collapsed. So, for example, why the Hohokam civilizations collapsed. And they know they did because they just see this, like they can date this sort of first, as we were talking about, this rise in inequality that you can see in the literal structure of buildings. And then one of the things that happens in that era also is there had been this elaborate network of ball courts. So playing ball was clearly something that the Hohokam did, and they would travel to other Hohokam cities and play ball there. And that stops. Ball courts get filled in, and in their place get built higher and higher pyramids on top of which the elite are living. So talk about just this huge contrast in the structures that archaeologists can see between a more egalitarian, not an egalitarian time necessarily, but a time that was more concerned about the people and their interconnections to a time that is not about that, right? Where you can't see from the bottom of the pyramid what's going on at the top, right? What kinds of religious ceremonies that your leaders are having and politics your leaders are having. Then, so archaeologists wondered about this for a long time and I'd say didn't really ask the descendants that much. There was a habit of white Americans for quite a long time to assume these were mysteries that could only be solved by white American scientific tools and even to assume that Native Americans have nothing to do with them. So sort of the racist views of Native Americans would say, they weren't capable of having great civilizations. And so naturalists, scientists would sort of puzzle over what might be the answers to these great civilizations because it clearly can't be Native Americans because they aren't capable of building these things. Now, of course, they were. Native Americans today are the descendants of these civilizations.
0: Tell me about the descendants. Today, there are the Odom in Arizona, in northern Mexico. These are descendants of the Hohokam.
1: Right, they definitely are. And it's in their creation stories, actually, that we have the best answers for why the Hohokam civilizations, the civilizations of their ancestors, fell apart. And they tell it as a creation story. The creation of their own people came out of the fall of this older civilization. And they say the leaders of the Hohokam had taken too much power to themselves. They had led the people into an unsustainable way of life, and the people had to rise up in different creation stories. The sort of exactly what happens can be a little bit different, but basically either another people came in and took down the Hohokam, or the people themselves rose up against the Hohokam. But basically they took down the cities, they took down the leaders, and in their place created the Akam, the people who are today, created societies that were more in and are more in tune with living in the Sonoran Desert, they really emphasize balance in politics and economics, as well as in sort of in agriculture and feeding themselves. And so they tell, they say the answer to the question of why the Hohokam fell is that they weren't sustainable, that they took the wrong path toward centralization, toward tyranny, lack of sustainability. And our creation story comes out of changing course.
0: So there is a widespread rejection of cities, of these civilizations that are formed right around 1054 AD. And then there would be several hundred years later, people would actually reject and rebel against that widespread from Cahokia to Arizona.
1: That's right. That's right. So, for example, you look in Cherokee oral history. Think about the Cherokees were in Georgia, North Carolina, Tennessee, as far as possible from the Occam in Arizona, right? They also tell of a priestly class, who were sort of the political and religious leaders who took too much power and had to be brought down.
0: In the Cherokee, tell me about their ancestor. Were they connected to Cahokia or?
1: Well, not to Cahokia, but probably to one of the other Mississippian societies that similarly had large mounds, very similar to Cahokia.
0: Because Cahokia would influence.
1: Exactly who came from Cahokia and who came from the other ones because they spread out on purpose.
0: Yeah, because Cahokia would influence other civilizations around.
1: Exactly, right. Yeah. So either they came from Cahokia or probably more likely one of the other Mississippian, as archaeologists call them, Mississippian civilizations that was influenced by Cahokia and was much like Cahokia.
0: And tell me about how the Cherokee rejected.
1: Yeah, so they tell of revolution, of rising up and leveling the power structure and making sure that it didn't return again, and then creating a politics that was town-based instead of, so their Cherokee towns would be affiliated with each other, but not have a leader, a common leader over them who might take power over all of them. They would have town councils among the Cherokees and most Southeastern peoples and many other Native American peoples. If there was a major decision that needed to be made, not some sort of day-to-day sort of town or farming decision, but going to war, for example, that would require all of the people to get together, and the men and the women and the children, and all talk about whether it was a wise decision or not. And this is, you know, all in the service of making sure that these tyrants don't rise again. And so also telling that story of taking down the tyrants, of revolution, you repeat that in your oral history to make sure it doesn't happen again.
0: And you do find that in Cherokee oral history as well.
1: Exactly.
0: You mentioned the Ulam earlier, but you also find it.
1: Right, right. Yeah, so that's in Cherokee oral history and remarkably parallel to what we see in the oral histories of the Otham and other peoples.
0: So I think this may be a surprise to many people. It was a surprise to me, regrettably, but it was, and I'll be honest about it, to learn that, A, we had within the bounds of modern-day United States, these ancient cities, fully formed cities that would rival cities from all across the world of its time. And that then people rejected these cities, moved away from these cities, and then would form a different way of life afterwards.
1: And then what happens is Europeans get here. They see this, what is actually, as we know, this purposefully created, relatively egalitarian way of life with economies that are purposely diversified, right? So they've lived through the beginnings of the Little Ice Age. And so they have actually, they still farm. So Native Americans across North America still farmed, but farming was a slightly smaller percentage of their economies. They gathered more. So it was cultivated, within the woods and in meadows, other sources of food besides their fields. They hunted more. In many places they fished more than their ancestors had. Europeans arrive and see this, and they misunderstand it. They think Native Americans are primitive. So for one thing, they misunderstand those societies the way they are in the 1500s and 1600s. They're extremely complicated. I mean, if you've ever tried to do anything by consensus, that is complicated politics, right? These are complicated societies.
0: And is that also there in the oral history?
1: Exactly, right. Developing ways of making, of having a consensus politics, right? And then Europeans see this and they think they're primitive, right? They describe them as, they don't know they've ever had cities. And they don't understand the complexity of their, the societies that they've developed after the fall of cities. And they say, you know, they hunt, they gather. They usually ignore Native American farming because in most Native American societies, women did the farming and European male observers weren't that interested in what women were doing. So even though they were eating the corn that Native American women had grown, they would sort of write up how, you know, they're not that settled. They're not civilized. And all of this serves European colonizing purposes of imagining that Native Americans aren't settled, right? Don't really own the land. All justifications for colonization, for Europeans to take places that absolutely belong to Native Americans. If you think they're primitive, if you think they're uncivilized, Europeans find it easier to move into their land.
0: But in effect, Europeans are bringing a form of life, a form of civilization. I mean, their own version, right? These do develop sort of separately on different continents, but still a sense of civilization that wasn't necessarily new to the people of the Americas, but a form of life that they had already rejected.
1: That's right. That's right. That's right. So then, you know, a couple hundred years later, a few hundred years later in the American Revolution, Americans think they've invented democracy, but democracy's been here for at least for many centuries.
0: Tell me about the evidence of democracy, in ancient indigenous cultures.
1: Yeah. These societies that developed in 1200s, the 1300s, they're purposely what we would call democratic. So, for example, some of our best records come from the Haudenosaunee or Iroquois because they wrote down their laws pretty early on. and after the arrival of Europeans, but pretty early in that process. And so one of the things you can see in there, so just to describe it, they have a, so the Haudenosaunee were five nations at the time, they're now six nations, and so they had a grand council where the nations would send representatives to that grand council, and they would make sort of big decisions that affected all of the nations within. But if you look at how they ran it, you can see reciprocity and democracy deep in it, deep in how they structure it. So the members of the Grand Council were all men, but they were chosen by, so the voters were women. They were chosen by the clans of women within each of the nations that were part of the Haudenosaunee. And then those clan women had the power of recall. So if they felt their representative to the Grand Council wasn't representing their nation well, their clan well, they could recall him and replace him with somebody they thought would do a better job. And then there are also just all these requirements for sort of public demonstrations of how governing is worked. So governing is not supposed to be in secret. And you imagine these old civilizations would govern in secret, right? The people weren't there in the room, like listening to what was happening. The Haudenosaunee say these things have to be public. People have to be able to witness. Large numbers of people would come to the councils, to hear what was happening, to give their opinions. And then within the law, there's all this sort of advice, for the people and for their representatives that you can it's just terrific advice for how to run a democracy. So one of them is, if you are the representative of the people, your skin has to be seven spans thick. Like, you gotta have a thick skin. Like, you cannot get,
0: is that where we get the term thick skin?
1: What's that?
0: I wonder if is that where we get the term thick skin?
1: I don't know. Maybe so. I'll have to look that up. But yeah. But basically, you know, don't let your sort of personal offend, you know, don't be offended by another representative or some of the people and not make the wise decision for your people. The most important thing is making a wise decision. And then there's also advice for the people. For the people, they say, don't go to your representative with your petty complaints. Like, be serious about democracy. Be serious about politics.
0: Civically minded, be a civic person, right?
1: And the fact that these things get repeated over and over with different metaphors in the guidelines shows they were human. It's not like they were perfect. They messed up all the time. They were petty and all these things. But their value system, as we know, we don't always live up to our value system, right? But their value system told them, get along, be wise, think about the future. Think about the whole, not just about yourself.
0: Is there a story that particularly demonstrates that?
1: So one of the metaphors they use is that we all eat out of a dish with one spoon. So we share, and then this is about probably hunting lands, communal lands where they shared sort of sustenance from. And one of the things is we eat with a spoon. If we all ate with knives, then we might cut each other, right? We might have conflict. And we eat with a spoon, which is something, this is probably a metaphor that develops later, right? With spoons and knives. But, if we eat with spoons, we are less likely to hurt each other. And we have to not do that because we have to share. One story that comes, once the Dutch are in New Netherland, so near the Mohawks. Mohawks are one of the six nations of the Haudenosaunee or Iroquois. There's a Dutch preacher he preaches, and, there's some Mohawks there who are listening to it. And after the sermon, he asks the Mohawks, so what did you think? He's hoping they'll say, oh, you're such a great preacher. You gave such a great, great sermon. And they say, we don't understand why you just stood up there and talked and talked and talked and nobody else talked. That's not the way public meetings are supposed to work for the Mohawks, for the other Haudenosaunees, and really across most of Native North America. There isn't one person like a preacher, a leader who talks and talks and talks. It's a conversation. Everybody gets a chance to talk. And you think about it. that's the way consensus, that's the way democracy maybe should work. If all of us get a say and no decision happens until we've all talked it through together.
0: I've spent a little time studying the constitutional debate in Philadelphia, the notes from the debate in Philadelphia, and then also you have the Federalist Papers, which were part of, and the Anti-Federalist Papers that are part of the whole debate. And as you read these things, you feel like what you're actually reading about is ancient history, ancient Rome, ancient Greece, democracy, republics, how they fall, how you keep them from falling, these kind of things. Was democracy that you found within Native tribes within the bounds of modern day United States, was that involved, mentioned at all at these debates or at the time of the Constitution? Was there any influence?
1: So those are different questions, right? So there's no mention of it. And it's a pretty hotly debated question of whether particularly the Haudenosaunee League, the Iroquois League, affected the making of the Constitution. The people who made the Constitution would say, no, no, we're looking to Rome, right? That's the, maybe to Greece, right? Their view of Native Americans is not such that they can actually admit that they learned anything from political structures of Native Americans, even though many of them, realize that Native American leaders are great speakers, for example. They do, the founding fathers, they know Native American leaders and diplomats. And so, I think many of them might say that they are, sort of natural, natural Democrats, right? They can't quite, that's Democrats with a small D, obviously, but the natural Republicans with a small R. They, I think the founding fathers tended to believe that Native societies were more primitive than they were and simpler than they were. And they definitely didn't understand the complexity of, say, the Haudenosaunee League and all that it took to run and all that back and forth we were just talking, that balance we were just talking about. But they definitely knew about the Iroquois. They definitely knew about the Haudenosaunee. They definitely knew that they had, that their nations had this common council, which does have things in common with how the 13 states had a Congress together.
0: The Iroquois League. The Iroquois League has, what's happening with the Iroquois League? What's important to know?
1: Today?
0: Then.
1: You mean? Oh, then, right. So the Iroquois League, the Iroquois and the Haudenosaunee is what they call themselves. Iroquois is what outsiders called them. So they had five, and by the time of the American Revolution, six nations that were part of this league that had this council together. And so Benjamin Franklin and others absolutely knew about that. I think what probably is the safest to say is that Iroquois modes of democracy were known by at least some of the founding fathers and was in their sort of general worldview, even though they wouldn't have said it was a direct influence on the Constitution or the creation of the Congress.
0: It's interesting when the Europeans, and I guess we'll talk specifically about the English, and then when we get to the American Revolution, what this means for Native peoples within the bounds of modern day United States. But it's important to note, and the first many decades of the United States, Indigenous people are still ruling most of what we would call United States today.
1: Absolutely. That's right. That's right. So when the Constitution talks about Native Americans, they talk about them for the most part as nations, right? So the name of the book is Native Nations, and that's one of the central points of the book. Native Americans were in nations long before Europeans got here. Europeans and even early in the United States recognized them as nations, and time of the founding of the United States had power and most of the population across most of the continent. And also that Native Americans are still in nations today, that there are more than 500 federally recognized tribes in the United States, plus state recognized tribes.
0: And then, I mean, the American Revolution is so interesting, and now we get different tellings over time of what the revolution was about. But now it's becoming much more largely recognized that a major impetus for the American Revolution was for land, was for the ability to go take more land. And before the revolution, England, King George III, has many treaties that were signed with the native nations, and they largely were respected. And this was a problem for the settlers.
1: Yeah, that's right. That's right. We don't want to romanticize the British. They definitely could, run over Native Americans when they wanted to. But by the time of the American Revolution, the British, King George, had declared the Appalachian Mountains sort of the western boundary of colonial settlement and had made these treaties and agreements and proclamations with Native nations to the west of the Appalachians, which of course, if you think about it, is the vast majority of the continent of the United States. Not all of that was claimed by Britain at the time. Much of it was claimed by Spain, but, that the crown would keep British colonists off of Native American lands west of the Appalachian Mountains, which really just only leaves the new United States when it's created as really just hugging the Atlantic. It's not a very big country.
0: George Washington was a land speculator. Is that just a coincidence, or is that very much a part, you think, of his involvement for the Revolutionary War?
1: Yeah, it's fundamental to his involvement in the Revolution. He is sent off to the frontier as a young man in command of the Virginia militia to secure land for Britain, and particularly for Virginia, that is being speculated at the time by his older brothers and the governor of Virginia. And they want to make sure that it belongs to Virginia rather than Pennsylvania, and that it belongs to Britain rather than France or the Shawnees or the Delawares or other native nations that claim that region as well. So, he's right from the beginning of his military career and into his political career, land and the eventual expansion of what will become the United States, even though he doesn't know there will even be such a thing at the beginning of his career, is central to his motivation. It just is. Like, he and others of his generation like him, they want to, at the time, tobacco has worn out the land and most of what exists of Virginia at the time, what was Virginia. And they really believe that in order to keep being profitable, sending tobacco and other products to Britain, they need native land. They need to move west.
0: And it's also at the heart of American democracy too, isn't it? And what I mean by that is in the early, in the first few decades of American democracy, you needed to own land to vote. In order to have a republic, then you needed people to own land, to be farmers and have their own land so they could participate in this republic. And what, the population was doubling almost every generation?
1: Yes, exactly. So I think, if you sort of want to shorthand to the explanation of why Native Americans have, why the United States takes so much Native American land in the decades, century after the founding of the United States, it's what you just said. It is democracy plus population. So in the beginning, right, at the American Republic, before we're quite a democracy yet, land holding is required for voting, as you say. They really believe that, they're worried that a republic won't work. And they believe if you have a boss, if you have a landlord, you can't be a responsible citizen. You can't, make decisions that are the good for all. You'll have your arm twisted, right, by your boss, your landlord. You have to own your own land.
0: I mean, this rejection of a king is not so different from what you saw from these, the native nations before.
1: Exactly. Yeah. Right. And they formed this, they're just as worried as native nations were about how do we keep a tyrant from rising to power? Right. And so they, but then that creates this combination of if every American man wants to own his own farm and the American population is doubling every generation, it is going to be what it was, a force that Americans will think they need new land, need more land. They, run their government, right? I mean, a republic, the people get to vote. Some of the people get to vote. And so leaders follow that impulse to get more land for people. And white Americans don't figure out a way to make those goals and realities compatible with Native nations. And instead they force themselves onto Native land. They steal Native land and take the continent eventually.
0: Kathleen Duvall has been our guest. Again, Kathleen Duvall is professor of history at the University of North Carolina at Chapel Hill. She is the author of the book that she has joined us to talk about called Native Nations, A Millennium in North America. I enjoyed our conversation very much. Let me just say that we just scratched the surface of what you get into in your book. And it is important to more. We only have 50 minutes for a conversation, but important to note that within your work, you also dive deep into how these Native Nations are still here today.
1: Right, exactly. I'm glad you mentioned that because it does, the book itself goes to the present day, but also in every chapter, even the chapters that are dealing with periods of centuries or a millennium ago, I talk to people and bring them into those chapters of the descendants today. And so one of the themes of the book is that Native Americans are still around. They're still around not only as human beings, but also as nations, as polities under the United States and also Mexico and Canada. And so that sort of, that theme runs through the book as that connection of the past to the present and also the future.
0: There's really a renaissance going on right now with,
1: absolutely,
0: with indigenous
1: absolutely,
0: scholars
1: right.
0: and writers and historians.
1: Exactly right. Both within tribes who are really working on language and culture and history within tribes. And then also, as we can see in the wider world, just a tremendous number of public figures as well. And so one of the purposes of this book is for people who don't know this long history, but do see, you know, amazing Native actors and go to their local art museum and see an exhibition of contemporary Native art to try to help them sort of bridge that gap between sort of not understanding how Native nations got from the long past to today.
0: Kathleen Duvall, thank you very much.
1: It's been my great pleasure, Mitch. Thank you for having me on.
0: That does it for Letters on Politics. The show is produced by Deanna Martinez. Kirsten Thomas is our engineer. If you'd like to hear this or past shows, you could do so by going online and finding our archives at kpfa.org. I'm Mitch Jesrich, and I thank you for listening.

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It is 2 a.m. coming up next, Against the Grain.

0: Today on Against the Grain, the revelations of widespread surveillance by the National Security Agency after September 11th brought to light one aspect of how the government has capitalized on digital technology to amass power, and such dangers have only multiplied.
1: This is how it is when you go up against the national security infrastructure of the United States. It's an ongoing struggle, and after September 11th, it actually became much harder to have a conversation about serious limits on national security spying or anything else with the name national security on it. And that's one of the things we're seeing with the Trump administration right now. You might notice a pattern whenever they really, really want to do something and they want nobody to judge them. They'll say that it's necessary for national security. And this is a world that we built by letting them get away with it for so long.
0: Cindy Cohen, executive director of the Electronic Frontier Foundation, has been involved in numerous groundbreaking legal battles with the U.S. government over surveillance and privacy, including establishing encryption as protected speech. She discusses the battles over government spying from the rise of the internet to the present. From the studios of KPFA in Berkeley, California, this is Against the Grain on Pacifica Radio. I'm Sasha Lilly. As corporations track our every action and sell the information to the government, as law enforcement and their private partners surveil us, the work of activist lawyers remains crucial. Cindy Cohen, outgoing head of the digital rights organization, the Electronic Frontier Foundation, has been deeply involved for decades in litigation over NSA spying, FBI gag orders, encryption, and the post-9/11 surveillance state. She's documented some of that history in Privacy's Defender, My 30-Year Fight Against Digital Surveillance. Cindy, privacy is a nebulous term. In your view, what does it actually mean, and why is it so important?
1: I define privacy a little differently than most people. Privacy, you know, a lot of people think about like the Harry Potter cloak of invisibility that you throw over your head when you're about to do something kind of, you know, sneaky. And to me, that really shortchanges why privacy is important. I mean, it's true that it can give you that protection. But, you know, to me, privacy is a way for people with less power to have some measure of protection against people who have more power. We work at EFF with a lot of domestic violence victims, for instance. My colleague Eva Galperin does a lot of work with them. And, you know, what they increasingly are finding is that their abuser will put spyware on their devices. We call it spouseware sometimes, but it's the same kind of thing that governments put on dissidents' devices. It's a way to make sure that the person isn't doing anything that you don't know about, in this instance, planning to leave usually. And, you know, why? Because as a person with more power over this person, they want to use this surveillance to increase their power and keep it. And these women, many of them are women, not all of them, you know, they need privacy in order sometimes to protect their very lives and the lives of their children. But this, as I mentioned, this is all connected. You know, it's not a surprise anyway that when an authoritarian government comes into power, the first thing they want to do is ramp up the surveillance that they do. Why? Because privacy is a way that people with less power can organize to try to, you know, get rid of people who are in power above them, whether that's voting for their opponent or organizing protests or you know, creating associations that can leverage power. So, you know, this is to me why privacy is important kind of in a constitutional and a governance level. And it's really the piece of what privacy gives us that has led me to devote my life to protecting it. Because I think that if we want to exercise power to change our reality, to change our society, to change our government, we often need a measure of privacy in order to do that.
0: We'll return to this question, but I wanted to ask you, how have the stakes around privacy, especially as we think of it in the collective sense, become higher in recent years?
1: After the September 11th attacks, there was a concerted effort on the national security side of the government to build a, you know, 24/7 surround sound surveillance capabilities in America. mass surveillance capabilities. And the government got pretty good at collecting a lot of information, but they weren't all that good at using it. And what has happened in recent years is, you know, on the technical side, really a greater ability of the government to marshal the information that they have, and far more governments or police entities involved. And, you know, one of the big moments, I think, was after the Supreme Court overturned Roe versus Wade and the Dobbs decision, and many states around the country started making access to abortion or helping people get abortions illegal. And, you know, suddenly a lot of people who kind of might have been able to tell themselves that, you know, they had nothing to hide, so they had nothing to fear, you know, found themselves to be the targets of this mass surveillance network that we've built. And I think that, you know, that's really troubling. It's troubling on two levels. One is, again, the government's able to use information much better than it used to. And it's not just governments. Corporate surveillance has increased a lot in their capabilities as well. And the number of people and the kinds of people who could be targeted or who reasonably expected to be targeted really has expanded.
0: And you note in your book that, you know, some of us may think of privacy in terms of what the government is doing, the way the government is surveilling us. And others, especially in recent years, have become especially aware of the way that our information is being vacuumed up by corporations and sold. And in your book, you note that we shouldn't think of these as two separate realms, that in fact, when we're thinking about government surveillance, we need to actually see its relationship to corporate surveillance and perhaps vice versa. Can you tell us about that?
1: Sure. Yeah. I mean, right now, the number one purchaser of information about us from all the data brokers who collect it and organize all of it on the commercial side is the government. And FBI Director Kash Patel recently testified before Congress that indeed they are buying data about us from the commercial markets at a huge rate and that they're going to continue to do so. So, yeah, there really has never been a strong distinction between commercial surveillance and government surveillance. You know, some of the programs that I've been fighting since 2006 or 2007 involved the NSA going to the telephone companies to get access to information about us, or going to the big tech companies to get information about us. So kind of always was the case, but now the government at a much greater level is just simply buying information from all the commercial data brokers and companies that collect us about us. So, you know, sometimes people will ask me, are you more worried about corporate surveillance or government surveillance? And I kind of have bad news for you that, like, you don't have the luxury of choosing one or the other. That's not how it works. And so trying to decide which one you're more afraid of isn't a particularly useful endeavor. We have to get at both of them if we're going to regain our privacy. We can't really treat them as two separate categories.
0: Those in power or in law enforcement often argue that we need to give up some privacy, or maybe all of our privacy, to get security. And of course, one often sees people, especially more affluent people, it should be said, buying various devices to surveil their properties and therefore to surveil themselves. What do you make of that dichotomy that, you know, privacy on the one hand, security on the other, to get more of one, we give up some of the other?
1: Yeah, I think it's a false dichotomy. I think that the increase of surveillance, especially, you know, we see far more governmental surveillance, for instance, in more marginalized and poor neighborhoods, has not made those neighborhoods safer. It's just not the case that we can surveil ourselves to safety. And I think that you're right. You know, we see this kind of weird dichotomy where wealthier people are surrounding themselves with lots and lots of surveillance. But of course, they also surround themselves with lots and lots of privacy, right? They're behind the big walls and lots of protection and whatever. So, you know, I don't think privacy should be a luxury good. I think it should be something that we all have access to. And I really don't see the outcomes of surveillance, especially mass surveillance, really having a measurable impact on how safe people actually are. And I think that that's a really hard thing to hear, because I think it really is taken as a given by a lot of our society that the more surveillance we have, the safer we can be. But if you actually look at the data, it's really not the case, especially again with this these kind of mass surveillance techniques. And one of the things that we see a lot on this is something that has been called copaganda, right? The police will trumpet the times in which the surveillance systems that they have put into place have solved crimes. But they don't give us a complete picture of the false arrests, of the mistakes, of the misuse of these tools such that we can evaluate their stories of successes. And I'm not saying they're zero. I'm saying that on balance, I'm not sure that the times in which surveillance has worked are outweighed by the risks that they pose, especially to marginalized communities, but also to the rest of us, and the ways in which they fail.
0: Right. And then also at times we're sort of sold surveillance as an answer to the inequities of society or the power of those in authority. I'm thinking of police cameras as one example where out of all the social movements and upheavals against police brutality, then technology was purchased by police departments to put cameras on cops. How has that kind of surveillance worked out in terms of actually addressing police brutality?
1: There's some good examples of body-worn police cameras helping to confirm police violence against communities. There are some examples of it. But overall, you know, I think one of the things that the rush to police body cameras has shown us as a society is how powerful the police are and how easy it is for them to undermine the promise of police body-worn cameras. They're very hard for the defense, for instance, to get access to the footage. The public very rarely has access to the footage, and it usually almost always takes a fight. But we learned often that, you know, the police will take a look at the footage before they testify and conform their stories of what happened to the footage in a way that it's end up being an assist for them in telling a version of the story that they want to tell rather than actually the truth. I think far more societal safety has come from the cameras that the rest of us carry that can be used to record what the police do than the police cameras themselves. And again, not, some of that isn't because of the raw technology. It's because of the way the police unions and the power of the police have really made the promise of police body-worn cameras not the reality for most of the people who were hoping that they would make us safer.
0: Cindy Cohen is my guest. She's the director of the Electronic Frontier Foundation, and we're discussing Privacy's Defender, My 30-Year Fight Against Digital Surveillance. I'm Sasha Lilly, and this is Against the Grain. So as you write in Privacy's Defender, for three decades, you have been in the trenches struggling around the encroachment on society of greater surveillance, some of it governmental, some of it corporate, and as you say, you can't really draw the line between them. I wonder if you can tell us how you came to this fight.
1: I would say that I pretty much fell into doing digital rights. I went to law school in order to do international human rights. But I met some early hackers, you know, at a party in my house at the Hate, honestly. But they were using this technology in 1991, that the rest of us really didn't have a lot of access to yet. The World Wide Web and a kind of broad use of the internet would be quite a few years out, 97, 98. But they were already, you know, organizing across great distance, having ongoing communications, really doing some of the things that we take for granted now with digital technologies. And I just thought it was fascinating and interesting and going to be very important, again, for human rights, for empowering marginalized communities. They approached me a few years later, about 1993, 94. One of them was one of the co-founders of the Electronic Frontier Foundation, a guy named John Gilmore. And he asked me if I would take on a case on behalf of a Berkeley PhD student in mathematics who had written a computer program and wanted to post it to the internet, and learned that if he did that, he would go to jail as an arms dealer. That's because the underlying technology of this computer program involved encryption, which, you know, keeps things private and secure. And in the 90s, the government treated encryption technology as a weapon. And that's why you needed an arms dealer's license in order to post it to the internet. So I got involved in this case to try to make sure that the rest of us could have the tools of privacy in this coming digital age.
0: Well, tell us more about the case you just mentioned, Bernstein versus the Department of Justice, which has been called one of the most important cases in computing history. Why was it so consequential?
1: Almost everything we do online really requires a level of security that would not have been possible had we not won the case against the government and freed up encryption technology. You know, the internet is not that secure right now. There's a lot more we could do, but to the extent that, you know, you're able to, you know, type in your bank's URL in your web browser and actually go to your bank and trust that you're there rather than having that hijacked, you know, and gone to a fake site. That's because there's encryption under the hood in the way that your web browser talks to the websites it goes to that helps make sure that it can't be hijacked. It's why when you lose your phone, you don't lose all the access to all the information that's on your phone. Why? Because your phone will encrypt itself. That's why you have to put the password in to open it up, but that keeps you safe and it keeps your device safe. I think it's fair to say that if it weren't for us freeing up encryption, we wouldn't have any ability to donate online, bank online, but also to communicate securely with people who we might be organizing with or doing work with or doing things with that we don't want revealed to the world. Very specific tools like Signal rely on end-to-end encryption, but so do things like WhatsApp and even, you know, your Apple iMessage communications. If you're talking to another Apple user, those are end-to-end encrypted as well. So, you know, whether it's kind of the tools that you can see and that you use all the time, or that some of the tools that are under the hood of how the internet and digital tools work, encryption is really what, you know, makes us able to trust what's going on online. And again, I'm not saying that we are where we need to be with computer security or internet security, but we're a lot better off than we would have been if we had not won that fight.
0: My understanding is various legal challenges have been mounted around that question of encryption, but unlike with those, you were successful. What did you argue in the case that ultimately led to this change in how the government regulated, allowed encryption?
1: We made a First Amendment argument. As I mentioned before, my client, Dan Bernstein, wanted to publish computer code on the internet that did encryption. So we didn't approach the problem from the idea that the Fourth Amendment, that the use of encryption was important or that the privacy issues were important. I mean, they were in the case too, but our central argument was a First Amendment argument that lawyers call prior restraint, which was that for the government to require a license before you can publish your ideas online requires a very, very high bar. It, you know, as if the government came to you at KPFA and said, well, you can't talk about topic X without a license from us. We use that body of law to argue that what Dan was doing, publishing his ideas on the internet in the form of computer code, was protected speech, and that licensing scheme had to meet a very, very high test in order to

0: math or in chemistry, computer code is a way to talk about how to do things in the kind of step-by-step way that computers can understand. We were successful. The court here in the Northern District of California and then in the Ninth Circuit agreed with us that the language of computer languages was a protected language just like other languages are.
1: Well, this fight took place in the mid-1990s, and it's a reminder, you know, looking back, when we look at the rise of this whole world of the internet, to kind of see it through the lens of the present and also through the stories of the present, which often are actually the tales of the victors, those kind of tech titans, their stories of how everything unfolded, and your description of the struggles in the 90s about kind of setting the foundation for law around the internet, in some ways is a reminder that much was in flux at that point. And there were also, I think, those who really saw the internet as opening up kind of liberatory possibilities and outside the nexus of profit. And I wanted to ask you about that time and the origins of the Electronic Frontier Foundation, which you've headed for the last quarter century and will soon be passing the torch.
0: Yeah. Part of the reason why I wrote the book is exactly your observation. It just seems like a lot of the histories of the early days of the public internet are all about kind of guys and the companies that they founded and got rich at, you know, kind of the history of billionaires. You know, it's not like that didn't happen, but it was becoming the predominant story of the 90s in ways that just weren't true and also really kind of wrote people like me out of history, but also wrote out the idea that people saw the liberatory capabilities of the technology and worked hard to try to make sure that the rest of us could actually enjoy those. So, you know, I kind of decided to put my keyboard where my mouth was, as a woman who was alive then and working hard to try to build an internet that stands with you rather than against you. That if, you know, if I was going to grouse about it, I probably ought to write it down and, you know, make my own contribution to the story. So, you know, I absolutely wrote this to try to make a fuller history than the one that I kept hearing back from people who weren't alive then or around then about the history of the internet, which was like, oh yeah, you know, the early internet was about Steve Jobs building Apple or, you know, Sergey Brin and or Bill Gates. And, you know, it's not like those guys weren't there, but it was a much richer conversation. And, you know, we didn't win all the fights at the level that I would have liked us to win, but it wasn't like we weren't in there fighting along the way. And yeah, you asked about the EFF. The EFF was founded exactly for that. Now, I wasn't one of the founders. The three founders were John Perry Barlow, who folks might know is also a lyricist for the Grateful Dead, John Gilmore, who I mentioned before, and Mitch Kapor, who was one of the developers of Lotus 1-2-3. So if you've ever used a spreadsheet online, you can thank or not, Mitch for the very first one of those that was widely used. And they founded EFF because they saw a problem where law enforcement across the country was really not understanding how the internet was working and what people were doing on it. And as a result, we're having some very heavy-handed police raids on people, often based on, you know, kind of overblown stories of stolen trade secrets or confidential documents, and that they just really didn't understand what they were doing. And so they founded the Electronic Frontier Foundation to really try to stand with people who were involved in this early internet, help protect them, you know, directly sometimes supporting legal defense, but also try to help sculpt policy and law, especially constitutional law, in a way that would protect people as they moved online. And of course, the Bernstein case was one of the very early cases where we wanted to make sure that when folks went online, they had the tools for privacy and security that they were going to need. And some of the other early cases involved, you know, making sure that the internet was found to be a place of free speech, and the government couldn't just write any rules it wanted to about who got to speak online. So those were some of the early issues around free speech and privacy that inspired.

0: the founding of EFF and really have remained our lodestars till today.
1: And of course, in great contrast to those efforts and that sentiment in the 1990s, then came September 11th, 2001, and the U.S. government used those attacks to really radically transform surveillance in the United States. Can you tell us about how that was implemented?
0: You're absolutely right. And some of it was implemented through the Patriot Act. So it was kind of above board, and we knew about some of the changes there, things like taking these kind of very small focused subpoenas to get information about you that existed before the USA Patriot Act. These things are called national security letters, but they're a way that the FBI can go to your, you know, telecom providers or internet providers and demand information about you without a warrant, without getting court permission. These things were a smaller tool that the Patriot Act really expanded how often they could be used, and how much secrecy was surrounding them. They after 9/11, they started having eternal gag orders so that the company could never ever tell you that the FBI showed up and demanded information about you as one of their customers. So some of this happened above board in the Patriot Act, but a whole huge chunk of it was in clandestine programs that were not revealed to the public, and many of them not revealed to any more than just a couple members of Congress. And those included the mass spying programs, the NSA, access to the internet backbone, including, you know, in San Francisco at the Folsom Street facility of AT&T, the NSA ability to ask our service providers like Google to search their whole corpus for information about us, to search all their information about us. And these programs were implemented, the NSA spying ones. One was called the backbone one, it was called Upstream, and the internet service provider ones was called Prism, without, you know, under the radar. And it really, they started around 2001 or 2002, but it wasn't until 2006 or 2007, like 5 years later, that we got enough information about them to begin to launch litigation to try to get the courts to declare whether this kind of mass spying was legal under the law or the Constitution. And, you know, for the first few years, even after we were able to find information about them, including some from a whistleblower called Mark Klein, the government continued to, like, you know, obfuscate, neither confirm nor deny whether they were doing any of these. And it wasn't until 2013 when Mr. Snowden came forward with just massive amounts of information about these programs that the government finally had to admit that they existed and really begin to bring them under congressional control. So there was stuff that happened above the board and a lot of stuff that happened in secret, but all aimed at creating, you know, mass spying, collecting all the information or as much as they possibly could about all the activities that people were doing online under various legal theories, with the idea that the more information that the NSA had, you know, the more power they would have to protect us, and did so without a lot, without actually significant guardrails that we needed to keep ourselves safe from the government and also from other people having access to that massive amount of information that was being collected.
1: Cindy Cohen is my guest. She is the executive director of the Electronic Frontier Foundation, and we're discussing her book, Privacy's Defender, My 30-Year Fight Against Digital Surveillance. You just mentioned Mark Klein, and I wonder if you could tell the story of who he was and how he knocked on the door of your organization, the Electronic Frontier Foundation, in 2006.
0: In late 2005, the New York Times published a story saying Bush is spying on Americans in America. And after sitting on this story for about a year, the New York Times broke the story that of one of these clandestine programs that was being used to spy on Americans. And we knew a little bit about it, and we were trying to figure out if we had enough information to file a lawsuit. And one day in early January, EFF had its offices on Shotwell Street here in the Mission in San Francisco. This guy in a trench coat knocks on the front door of our organization, and my boss, Sherry Steele, went to answer the door, and he said in this kind of very scratchy New York accent, "Do you people care about privacy?" And Sherry said, "Why, yes, we do." And he said, "Well, I worked at the AT&T facility in downtown San Francisco, and I think I helped wire up the mass spying that the New York Times just reported on in late December." And indeed, his name was Mark Klein, and he was a newly retired technician from AT&T who had worked down in the building on Folsom and Second Street in San Francisco, and had wired up the mass spying apparatus, at least a part of it. And what the government had done was institute, people probably know that your communications are carried on fiber optic cable, which is a kind of light. What the government had done was it had installed a bank of things called fiber optic splitters in this AT&T building, the outside of a room called 641A in the Folsom Street building. And these splitters split the light that carries our communications, the fiber optic cables. And when you split the light that's carrying communications, you don't get halvesies. You get a full copy of everything that's carried on, an almost full copy. And what they did was they installed these splitters, they split the light in half, and one copy of everybody's communications went on its way to its destination. And the second copy that they had just made went into this secret room that you couldn't get into without NSA clearance. And Mark had been the person who had hooked up these splitters. And he thought it was weird at the time. After all, phone companies have an obligation to do nothing with your communications other than deliver them and protect their own networks. And so Mark was like, well, why are they making a copy of everything and putting it all into this secret room? And it wasn't until, and he thought something was weird about it. He took pictures of the room and he got copies of the schematics, but he didn't quite know what to do with them. And then after the New York Times story came out, he put it together and said, "I think that I hooked up this mass spying machine." And he showed up at our front door and handed us the schematics. So we not only had a witness to what we had kind of been hearing was going on, we had the actual diagrams that AT&T used with the government in order to create this mass spying technique. And that was enough for us to go ahead and launch our very first lawsuit, which was called Hepting versus AT&T. We sued the phone companies rather than the government, because the government has a lot of immunities and obstacles you have to go through before you can sue it, which are not really great, but were real problems. But the phone companies, as I mentioned, had this very clear obligation to do nothing with your communications other than deliver them and maybe protect their own networks. And so we launched a case against AT&T, and we actually started doing pretty well in it. In fact, we did so well that a year or two after we launched it, AT&T and the government went to Congress to grant retroactive immunity to the phone companies for anything they might have done to facilitate spying on us. So we launched the lawsuit. We were having some success. And then the companies went to Congress and got themselves immunity from the case. Because of that, we launched a separate case called Jewel versus NSA, where we went after the NSA directly for the same spying. But it all got launched because of the bravery of Mark Klein in seeing a problem, documenting it, and being willing to be a whistleblower and come and hand us that information. And AT&T was not happy. They threatened to sue him. They threatened to sic the cops on him. And if it hadn't been for our courageous judge in the case, who really wasn't having any of it from AT&T, Mark could have gotten in very deep trouble. And we're pretty grateful that that didn't happen, because what he did was courageous and important.
1: How did those legal cases sort of play out over time? I mean, you said that you then took action against the NSA, the National Security Agency. How did these legal battles unfold, given that there was sort of the full power of the state arrayed on one side, which didn't shy away from things like destroying evidence?
0: Yeah, I mean, look, it was a long 17-year journey, and the government pulled a lot of tricks, again, including getting, you know, destroying evidence at one point, to try to avoid accountability, to try to avoid coming clean about it. As I mentioned before, I think they might have continued to avoid confirming that these programs ever existed if it hadn't been for, you know, a later whistleblower that I'm sure many people have heard of named Edward Snowden, who came forward with, you know, far more information than Mark had about the extent of these programs and really forced the Obama administration to admit that, yes, they were doing mass spying. The result of that it was that Congress actually stepped in and began to create a regulatory structure around the mass spying. Now, it's way insufficient. It is not good. It is actually up. A piece of it was up for renewal right now in front of Congress. And, you know, my team is fighting mightily to try to make sure that it gets reformed, if not killed entirely. In fact, one of my colleagues just testified before Congress and mentioned this. It's called Section 702 of the FISA Amendments Act. So we were able to, because of the pressure of our lawsuits and the public pressure, to get at least some accountability inside the government for this, to get a process in place where authority for this spying has to be renewed every few years, to get the FISA court ruling, some of which came later, that authorized it to be available to the public. But ultimately, we did not win the case. At the end of the day, even though the government had to admit that it was doing the mass spying, it said that the details of how it was doing it were state secrets protected. And so the courts could not decide whether the spying was legal or not. And, you know, unfortunately, both the Ninth Circuit and then later the Supreme Court agreed with that argument and killed our case after 17 years of up and down and up and down. I mean, the courts really flipped on this. At first, they were quite supportive of our lawsuit, and then they kind of slowly lost, I would say, the backbone to really follow through and decide whether this mass spying was consistent with the Constitution and the law. So we didn't win the case. Instead, what we did was we were able to chip away at some of the worst parts of the mass surveillance, but, you know, there's still work to be done. You know, I wrote the book because I wanted these stories to be captured, and I spent a lot of time on the NSA spying cases in the book. But I wanted to be really honest that, you know, we did a lot of work and we got a lot of progress made, but there's still more work to be done. And this is how it is when you go up against the national security infrastructure of the United States. It's an ongoing struggle. And after September 11th, it actually became much harder to have a conversation about serious limits on national security spying or anything else with the name national security on it. And that's one of the things we're seeing with the Trump administration right now. You know, you might notice a pattern whenever they really, really want to do something and they want nobody to judge them. They'll say that it's necessary for national security. And this is a world that we built by letting them get away with it for so long that now this has become a really ready tool for people who I think are doing quite, you know, troubling and problematic things with power, to just claim that, well, national security requires it, and then therefore nobody can ever second guess them.
1: So where does that leave us then in terms of mass spying? What is the extent of it? What are the limits? Are there limits on it?
0: What we have right now on the mass spying on the national security side is the mass collection of communications from the parts of the internet that connect internationally. That includes a lot of domestic traffic, but it really is in the nodes that are near the border, not at the border, but near it. And the idea is they're looking for communications with one end outside the United States and the other end inside the United States. And that's the only thing they're looking for. Of course, we kind of have to take their word for it. We don't have a lot of accountability measures to make sure that that's true. And then the second thing that we know is that once they collect that information in the first instance, which does have some limits on it, but not enough, The FBI has access to that information in ways that are really opaque to the rest of us, but we know that they access it hundreds of thousands of times a year, involving a huge number of people. They won't give us hard numbers about it, but we know it's huge. And so there's a lot of work to be done. This second part, where the FBI is having access to information that the NSA collected in the first instance, gets called backdoor spying by a lot of the advocates. And it's really the centerpiece of a lot of the advocacy in Congress right now, is to shut that back door and not let the FBI have free range to this information for, you know, domestic purposes. And that's the centerpiece of a lot of the reform that's happening now. And honestly, the reform has bipartisan support. The Freedom Caucus, some of the far right members of Congress, people like Andy Biggs in Arizona, have joined with people like Senator Wyden in Oregon to try to close this backdoor loophole. And as I mentioned, this is really up for debate right now in Congress. There's actions you can take at the EFF website. I think lots of other organizations have efforts where, if you want to make this known to Congress, you certainly can, that you really want to close the backdoor loophole in Section 702. I would like to end all the mass spying, and that's not off the table, but we do have bipartisan support to try to close this backdoor loophole, and I think it's important that we push right now to try to get it closed.
1: Cindy Cohen, you mentioned earlier the national security letters, and I wanted to ask you how they were utilized following September 11th, following the adoption of the Patriot Act, and how they're utilized now.
0: The national security letters are a kind of subpoena, which means there is no court involved. The FBI self-issues them to our service providers, phone companies, internet providers, other providers, to demand information about us. Now, it doesn't include the content of our messages, but it includes who we talk to, how often we talk to them, what location we're at, all sorts of stuff that's very, very invasive. You know, what happened after the Patriot Act is this kind of little used tool became massively used by the FBI, where there were hundreds of thousands of these issued in the years after the September 11th, impacting, you know, untold numbers of people. You can use a single national security letter to get information about a lot of different people. And we also learned that the government was really, really shoddy in the protections it was supposed to have. There's supposed to be, you know, a certification from the government that they really needed this. And we learned that the government had put people inside the AT&T facilities who were just certifying these things right and left using post-it notes and, you know, reverse certifying things after them. And all of this happened under a shroud of complete secrecy. Companies who got these orders could not speak about ever having received them forever when we started on this. This is another story about chipping away. And, you know, we got some very strong early court decisions that these eternal gag orders were illegal and unconstitutional. And we were able to get some oversight. We were able to get Congress to scale them back quite a bit. And we were able to get the government to voluntarily agree to scale them back quite a bit. And, you know, today where this sits is they can still issue these NSLs. We're still not crazy about them. We still think a warrant would be a better way to go, where they have to make a showing of probable cause to a judge before they get this information. But the government can self-issue these still. But the companies that receive them have a very limited gag order, and they can challenge the gag order. The initial gag order is no longer than 3 years. And if the company wants to push to get ungagged sooner, they can. And the government has to certify to reissue it. So we freed up the ability for companies to talk about how often they were getting these and the problems that they were seeing in them. In order to do that, you know, I had two clients in these cases that I had to keep secret. The first one was Credo Mobile, which is a phone company that gives money and supports progressive causes. And another one was Cloudflare, which is a company that helps secure websites and the internet. And these companies, you know, came to us and let us represent them, you know, while being gagged from being able to talk about their work for many, many years in order to try to to fight these orders. So this is another chipping away where we've chipped away at the secrecy of these things, but we still really want to do the unfinished work of trying to get these subpoenas turned into something that where the courts have a role in overseeing the FBI rather than something that's self-certified.
1: You mentioned earlier the revelations of mass surveillance by the National Security Agency, and at the time there was a fair amount of talk about just the quantity, which was so vast, and the challenges for the state in sorting through all of that stuff, that maybe that gave some level of protection, that it was just, you know, a kind of ocean of data. I wanted to ask you if that's still the case. There's a lot of skepticism about AI's functions, but is this something where AI can be deployed or other technologies to more effectively actually sort through that ocean of data?
0: Absolutely. And, it's hard to know the specifics because a lot of this stuff is classified and, you know, the work of trying to get the American public to know what's actually happening with all of this data is ongoing and really a struggle. But you're absolutely right. The ability of AI to sort through huge amounts of data and pull actionable information out of it is tremendous. The government's always been a little ahead of us, but really taking some tremendous leaps along with the advances in the technology. And we see, you know, companies like Palantir, for instance, will talk about their ability to marshal information from a huge numbers of different, you know, databases and different sources of information into actionable intelligence. Now, we don't know what role Palantir plays in the NSA. The government might have its own tools, but when you can see those capabilities, it's definitely worrisome that, again, the government has gone from collecting a whole lot of data but not really being able to use it except in pretty narrow circumstances to being able to use it much more effectively and much more broadly. And that's true whether the AI systems are good or not, right? I mean, you know, I say about AI systems around surveillance, they're dangerous when they work, which they do work sometimes, and they're dangerous when they don't work, and they don't work sometimes. But in both situations, it can be really risky. You know, when they don't work, they can replicate the biases and discrimination in the data that they're trained on in ways that really double down on discrimination. And when they do work, you know, they really do create situations in which the people in power have a lot of power over the rest of us if they have access to all of our communications and their ability to parse it and figure out what we're really saying. That's especially true for people, again, who are engaged in, say, reproductive work, where that might be illegal in one place and legal in others, or people who are organizing, you know, protests against ICE or against other kinds of governmental programs. The ability to marshal that information to, you know, even if, let's say, you use, you know, encrypted services like Signal or other kinds of things to be able to marshal who's talking to who and map out networks of people and those kinds of things. The AI can be really helpful in pulling actionable information out of big swaths of data.
1: The Trump administration, of course, has been targeting opponents, targeting activists, particularly targeting the left. And I wanted to ask you what you think are the most important legal or political fights around all of that. And additionally, what kind of actions can people take individually to protect themselves, which is something that I know the Electronic Frontier Foundation has made all sorts of resources available about such things.
0: Yeah, let's get to that first. So we have a bunch of tools called Surveillance Self-Defense, ssd.eff.org. But if you just type in Surveillance Self-Defense and EFF into any search engine, you'll get to them. And we have created kind of playlists based on who you are and what kind of threats you're worried about, because there isn't a one-size-fits-all for security. There are things that you might want to do, say, if you're going to a protest, that might be different than the things you might want to do when you're crossing a border, or that might want to do when you're the organizer of a protest or an action that would be different than somebody who's just attending it. So we've tried to, we've got a playlist for, you know, lots of other situations. So we've tried to make it, you know, rather than trying to, you know, give people all the computer security and all the risks, kind of make little chunks of it that might be useful depending on who you are and what you need to protect. Journalists, there's one for journalists, there's another for human rights defenders. And give you a set of actionable things. And our tools are very helpful. They are also the back end that a lot of other people who do security trainings rely on our technologists to make sure they're right about how the tech works and up to date on it. So there are plenty of other people who do trainings and that are perfectly good, but you do kind of want to, you know, if you can figure out whether we're the back end of it, then you can know you've got the state of the art. Technical knowledge. We try to be that back end for a lot of different groups. And we also do security trainings for some folks. There are other people who do them as well. And again, we try to do a lot of work training the trainers with our team. So those are the kinds of things that people can do. But I think that it's important as it is to use Signal or use things like Tor or use things like, you know, document services that aren't, you know, Google's where you can, those kinds of things. And we have suggestions and ideas for a lot of that in those materials. That at the end of the day, the law needs to be changed and the tech policy and the text needs to be changed for us to be fully secure. We have a long way to go in that. There are things you can do to help protect yourself, but framing this as a, you know, purely personal responsibility thing is, I think, wrong and sometimes feels blamey to people who can't afford or don't have the technical skills to do all of the kind of fancy things that you can do to protect yourself. And I think it's really important that we not only think about protecting ourselves, but think about, you know, joining together to try to rein in some of the spying and stop it. And, you know, there's a lot of work going on right now at kind of mass surveillance on the local level, things like standing up and trying to get the Flock license plate readers or the other ones that are Motorola license plate readers out of our communities, you know, standing up against, you know, things like the Ring doorbells that are, you know, easily accessed by the police and create, you know, kind of a network of surveillance in our communities that is easily available to the police, as well as to other folks who might be able to use that information against folks in our community, especially marginalized folks. So those are all things that we need to do. We need, you know, standing up to ICE. We've had some information about ICE using a Palantir product that contains people's location data to try to target where they're doing their sweeps. This is in some testimony in a case in Oregon involving ICE sweeps. So there's a lot of work to do on the policy and the law side in addition to the, you know, personal steps you can do to protect yourself.
1: I'm afraid we have to leave it right there. I've been speaking with Cindy Cohen. She is Executive Director of the Electronic Frontier Foundation, the digital rights organization, which she will soon be leaving after 25 years at the helm, author of Privacy's Defender, My 30-Year Fight Against Digital Surveillance. You've been listening to Against the Grain. I'm Sasha Lilly. Thanks so much for listening, and please tune in again next time.

0: This is Bird Note. After dark, it's our ears that connect us to the lives of birds. And one of our most familiar connections is with the lovely and mysterious hooting of great horned owls. When a pair of great horned owls calls in a duet, the female usually hoots first. And the male replies at a lower pitch. Even though females average a third larger than males, the smaller male has a bigger voice box, or syrinx. Here's the female again. Now, the male. Great horned owls may also pierce the darkness with an eerie shriek, which may signal a hungry owlet begging for food or a female defending its nest. Adult owls also bark in response to threats. In fact, great horned owls have a lot to say. Female owls sometimes call out with high-pitched trills or hearty squawks. And great horned owls hiss, pop, meow, coo, and snap their bills. So, have a listen after dark. There may be a great horned owl in your neighborhood. Today's show brought to you by the Bobolink Foundation. For Bird Note, I'm Michael Stein.
1: Welcome to 2026 Talks, where we're following our democracy in historic times.
2: Do I think she made a mistake in the ruling? I do. But look, it was 5-4. Sometimes the Supreme Court makes mistakes. We're going to try to correct that mistake, but nobody's perfect, including the Supreme Court.
1: Vice President J.D. Vance is criticizing Justice Amy Coney Barrett for joining the 6-3 Supreme Court decision upholding birthright citizenship for children born to people in the country temporarily or without permission. Vance says it's an issue to consider with future court nominees, and Congress should change the law. Administration officials say they'll start by targeting what they call birth tourism. In fact, pregnant tourists very rarely give birth here. But there are an estimated 6 million people born in the U.S. who live in a mixed-status household. Zane Lacani with the Women's Refugee Commission in Wisconsin says the birthright decision doesn't remove legal barriers those families face when trying to get public housing, food stamps, and other benefits.
3: So this is a way in which you do not get those vital life-sustaining benefits to which you are entitled to as a U.S. citizen because one of your parents is an immigrant.
1: President Donald Trump and Senate Republicans are broadly unpopular and could face tough midterms. A new New York Times poll finds economic and cost of living concerns are helping Democrats narrow the gap in key Senate battlegrounds. But the poll still says Republicans are likely to keep control of the chamber. With a Democratic Socialist winning nomination in Denver, progressives have continued to do well in the Democratic primary. Other Colorado winners are more moderate but ran on their willingness to aggressively oppose the president. Trump's latest financial disclosure shows he earned nearly $1.2 billion last year from his cryptocurrency businesses. Ethics watchdogs say countries, corporations, and individuals with pending government business have pumped huge amounts of cash into the Trump family's World Liberty Financial. Just after stepping off a jet given to him by Qatar, Trump denied they are buying access.
4: I made a lot of money before I became president, and they invest my money, and I don't even speak to them. You put your money in, and that's it. I don't talk to him.
1: The filing also shows he made millions more selling Trump-branded Bibles, watches, and sneakers. The House voted all but unanimously to disclose which lawmakers in the past used taxpayer money to settle sexual misconduct claims. Congress ended such taxpayer-funded settlements 9 years ago. Critics note the Department of Justice still has not released all of its files on the late sex offender Jeffrey Epstein, in spite of a law requiring that. I'm Joe Ulloray for Pacifica Network and Public News Service. 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

0: 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Coming up next, the Rick Smith Show.
1: It's time for the Rick Smith Show. 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
2: And welcome, brothers, sisters, working class heroes. This is the Rick Smith Show. Thanks so much for being here today on the big program. Lots to get to, lots to talk about. The 250th anniversary of the country coming up this weekend. And I got to tell you, I'm not thrilled by what this president has done. I always, it's not political, Rick. We're not making it a political rally kind of thing or anything. And what's weird is, you know, we find out the National Park Service has some documents saying that the big fireworks display going to cause a massive hazardous health problem. The pollution levels are going to be really high, unhealthy conditions. And I started thinking about this whole thing and the people who are going to go, because, look, most people like me are going to stay away because Trump has made this overly political. It should not be. He shouldn't be anywhere even near it because of the polarization that he's caused. This should be a putting Americans out in front of this. But no, dear leader has to have his top billing. And I guess we're going to be treated to some, 45-plus minute show of his babbling on. I guess that's the price of freedom, I guess. 45 minutes to hear him whine. And to be honest, probably even longer. So the fireworks that are supposed to go off, I guess they're saying around 10:30, 11, depending on when Trump shuts up, could actually take us into the 5th of July, which, you know, maybe we start making that Independence Day, independence from Trump. But they're going to blow off some 850,000 fireworks in about 40 minutes. Again, because what Trump does has to be the biggest and the bestest and the most tremendous and all of that. And it got me thinking, because I've had a couple of conversations lately with people who have gone all in on the capitalism, have gone all in on the, you know, we got to buy all the shirts and the flags and the bumper stickers and we got to buy stuff. And the reality is I'm sorry, I'm not in that mindset. I love this country. I love this country for what it has done for me and for people like me. Look, I grew up in a housing project on the west side of Cleveland. My mother was the single parent in the household. And it wasn't enough, but still, this country did meet us where we were. We got food stamps that put food on the table when paychecks didn't. We got housing assistance that kept a roof over our head most of the time. Public schools opened the doors that, you know, most of us could never have paid for on our own. Those weren't handouts. Those were investments in a kid the market would have written off, but the community refused to abandon. That's why I love this country. That's why I love America, and I'm loyal to it. The one that says every child deserves a shot, not just the ones born in the money, not just the one in the good zip code. And I'm grateful for the freedoms we enjoy. But I'm just as grateful for the basic supports that turn those freedoms into something very real in my life and into the lives of others. And the right, you know, they love to wave flags and cash in on patriotism, plastering stickers on their truckers' hats and on their tailpipes, campaign merch, wherever you can find it, while ignoring what really was something that we learned in school about the flag code. They chase the almighty buck and call it love of country. But patriotism is more than attire or bumper stickers. It's about community. It's about showing up for each other. It's about standing shoulder to shoulder with your neighbors, funding schools, backing a social safety net, making sure the next kid in line gets the same shot that I got, that each of us got. But more than that, it's about knowing our history. You know, anyone can go buy a flag made in China and put it 100 of them in their lawn and still not know the history of this country. Take time to learn about our proud moments and our painful ones. No real history. show up for people in our community, volunteer, help neighbors. This should be not a day to blow off fireworks and ensure that people can't breathe, but an opportunity to help our neighbors, people who need help, help our schools. Be present in a moment where there is real struggle going on in this country. And then we need to defend democracy, defend our democratic norms, respect elections, accept results. I'm putting my money down on the big speech on Saturday. You know, 2020 and how he feels aggrieved over losing. You know that's going to come up. Standing up for the rule of law, standing up for this country. Practice civil courage, standing up and speaking truth to power. This is that moment. And taking responsibility as a citizen. Vote. Stay informed with real information. Hold officials accountable. You know, actual things that matter. Because it's easy to chant ridiculous slogans. It's easy to slap a bumper sticker on. It's easy to wear a hat that was made in China. It's easy to do that stuff, which the right, the performative right loves to do. It's a lot harder to do the other things. Now, there is, I guess, some hope in this because it's supposed to be like 16 gazillion degrees on the 4th of July. And they're going to have a bunch of baby boomers, a bunch of old white folk going to show up, a bunch of people like me going to show up in sweltering heat and going to be standing around and having to listen to Trump whine on for a while. And then, of course, the fireworks and the long walk back to either the metro station or to find your car, which shouldn't be hard because there aren't a lot of people there. I gotta imagine we're going to thin some of the herd in those moments. Because, you know, gee, you know, who would have thought it would be a great idea to hold a giant, quote unquote, state fair in the place that isn't a state? I mean, I can't get over how ridiculous this whole thing has become. Because look, I wanted to see it succeed. But again, when Trump rolled this out and all of the ridiculous nonsense he's been doing, people are tired. They're fed up. So my hope is this coming weekend, we practice our patriotism, not by waving flags, not by chanting, by helping our neighbors. By talking to somebody that we don't normally talk to and standing up in the moment to fight for a better for tomorrow for the next generation coming up behind us. Because the reality is, Be as angry as you want. This country has been very good to most of us. But remembering the people that it hasn't been so good to me, that's patriotism. I want to hear your thoughts. What are you doing over the 4th? Email me, rick@therickSmithShow.com. Quick break. Right back. Stick around. I'm Rick Smith, and this is Labor History in 2. On this day in labor history, the year was 1892. That was the day that 3,800 workers at the Carnegie Steel Company in Homestead, Pennsylvania, were thrown into the streets and locked out of their jobs. The plant was located 7 miles southeast of Pittsburgh. The general manager of the plant, Henry Clay Frick, was determined to break the Amalgamated Association of Iron and Steel Workers Union. The union had won a strong contract 3 years before, and Frick wanted to weaken their position. The union only represented the skilled workers in the plant. Frick calculated he could break the union because they only accounted for less than a fifth of the workforce. But when Frick began to slash wages and demand increased production, even the unorganized workers voted overwhelmingly to support a strike. The workers refused to accept the changes, and Frick locked them out. Conveniently, Andrew Carnegie was traveling in England and Scotland during the conflict, but he supported his manager's decision. Carnegie sent Frick a message reading, "We approve of anything you do. We are with you to the end." Frick ordered the construction of a giant wall around the plant. The wall stretched 3 miles long and 12 feet high and was topped with sharp barbed wire. The workers called it Fort Frick. They, in turn, organized Homestead. Picket shifts and patrols were formed. Frick sent in his personal army of 300 Pinkertons on a barge to try and sneak into town. The workers' patrol spotted the barge and sounded an alarm. Frick's Pinkertons were met by thousands of workers in a bloody battle. 9 workers and 3 Pinkertons were killed. In the end, Pennsylvania's governor sent in the state militia, thus clearing the way for scabs to enter the plant. Labor History in 2 brought to you by the Illinois Labor History Society and The Rick Smith Show. For more information, go to laborhistoryin2.com.
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2: So yesterday we talked about the Supreme Court cases and a lot of response. A lot of not happy, especially for my red hat crowd, because hey, we don't get to kick those children out anymore, but still happy about the fact that they can beat up on trans people again. So hey, you win some, you lose some. I guess it all comes down to priorities. But as I said yesterday, the GOP has got to be giddy with the fact that they can beat up on trans kids. And oh, by the way, the Republican Party can now be a laundromat for billionaire money. And I think that's the only way they're going to stand a chance come November, because as it's been reported, they've got double the money that Democrats have. But again, George Soros, I know. But here to share some thoughts on what all of these cases may mean and, well, what it's going to mean for working people. I've asked our good friend David Borer to come share some thoughts. David is a labor attorney. You can check out his work over at gelawyer.com. David, thanks for taking time for us.
3: Always glad to be on, Rick.
2: So, give me your gut. What happened to our SCOTUS? My thought is, democracy be damned, but capitalism, we're saving capitalism, David.
3: Yeah, like the capitalists need our help, right? The Supreme Court, you always have to look at a little cross-eyed when they start to overturn, decisions that are 40, 50, 70 years old. And here they are, for a long, long time, we've had these independent federal agencies. You learn about this in high school civics class, and they're designed to be independent of politics, and they've got the board members of these agencies usually had staggered terms appointed by the president. Sometimes the term came up during the president's term of office and he could appoint a new one. Sometimes the term would end in the next president's term of office and that president would get to appoint him. And it lent the agency independence and also continuity. So there wasn't just it wasn't like throwing a switch on and off every time the White House changed hands.
2: No,
3: and that's
2: some
3: all
2: consistency,
3: out the window.
2: Sure. No, I mean, and that continuity of government kind of important. And during the first Trump administration, we learned that, government can run even with a horrible executive. And now the Trump administration learned from the first one, they didn't do all the horrible stuff that they wanted, that this is what they need to tear up and destroy. But this is also, I think, and you're the lawyer, this is also what I think the Roberts Court has been moving towards anyway, with the end of the Chevron, the Chevron case and that whole, the having agencies have expertise and regulatory powers, that whole stripping down them and now, stripping the people too.
3: Right. We can no longer even see in the rearview mirror the aftermath of Nixon and Watergate where, rules were tightened up to keep the presidency reined in a little bit. Now this whole unitary executive theory where the president is basically almighty, even above criminal prosecution, is carrying the day in ways that none of us could have ever expected 5 or 10 years ago.
2: Yeah. No, look, I remember going back to during the Bush years and that whole concept coming up then where we were doing a lot of things with signing statements and executive orders. And I'm going, this isn't good. This leads us down a rabbit hole that I don't think we ultimately want to get into. But look, I've had a lot of my red hat friends, saying, look, this is how we're going to change things. This is going to make government more efficient because, hey, we just came out of the Doge era and we see how well that worked. This to me appears to be Doge on steroids.
3: Yeah, they aren't interested in efficiency. They're interested in grinding their ideological axe. And they appointed in the first Trump administration an NLRB general counsel who was a vicious anti-union lawyer from a management law firm. And, you know, they put the axe to a bunch of longstanding presidents at the NLRB. But now they can, you know, under this slaughter ruling, go in, replace a lot of them, and just have a field day with the entire panoply of what we came to expect as labor rights.
2: Yeah. No, but look, you know, during the 2024 campaign, I kept saying we're going to make patronage and loyalty great again. And this is part of that. If someone does something dear leader doesn't like, if an agency head says, hey, this isn't what the law says, well, law be damned, do what I say or you're out the door. That's not good for workers trying to organize. It's not good for consumers who are going to get screwed by corporate America. It's not good for our safety. As you know, I got to wonder, you know, OSHA, I got to wonder EPA, I got to wonder all of these agencies that are out there making sure our air, our water, our workplaces are safe. I got to wonder, without independence, what does that mean for we the, oh, I don't know, we the people?
3: Yeah, we all had to worry, Rick. It's, and it's especially bad in the current context where you can see the people in the cabinet and in the administration are about nothing but their fealty to, as you call him, the dear leader. And so there's no, they have no interest in efficiency, in fairness, in justice, in any of those things. It's just whatever the boss wants. It's, we're back to the days of Boss Tweed and, you know, as you said, the patronage system, and they'll run roughshod over anything that their patrons, yeah, you know, the capitalists want them to run roughshod over.
2: Yeah. I always go back to the Jay Gould quote, whether he said it or not, I can't guarantee, but, Jay Gould was credited with saying I could pay half the working class to murder the other half. This is part of that, but it's even worse because with AI and with all of this technology and all of this stuff that's tracking everyone's movement. And oh, by the way, a Homeland Security office that is knocking on a lot of doors people who are saying things critical. We're moving into, well, what's that thing they say? May you live in interesting times.
3: Yeah. The Chinese curse, right? The one that stuck out for me in the last few weeks was when one of the big AI executives said that, well, you know, it's a real problem that human consumption of water is inhibiting the growth of AI. Like, you know, his little pet, you know, money machine should have priority for water consumption over actual living human beings. That's the way these guys think, you know, and they don't care about the outcome. They don't care if they put, you know, 50 million people out of work, they make money, and that's all they care about.
2: Yeah, and that's the part that's really infuriating, because if we have no regulatory ability to rein them in, if we have no way to hold them accountable, if we have no way to regulate what they do, that kind of power only gets worse, because what's that thing about power, you know, being absolutely and all
3: corrupting.
2: That? Yeah, yeah.
3: No, and that's a good point, because the stuff that they're doing with the government isn't for its own sake. They don't really care about the fine points. It's to make government unable to regulate the capitalists and their greed, and to just throw open the coffers to their cronies. And that's what it's all about. And so if like the National Labor Relations Board is standing in the way of their greed because, we recognize the right of workers to have a union, well, then we ought to screw around with the National Labor Relations Board and fix that.
2: No, I mean, that's the scary part. And now you throw on top of the fact that we have a trillionaire, and people now the race to the rest of the 1,000 billionaires to become trillionaires. Which means I'm sure lower wages and benefits and everything for all of us. But then you look at what the Supreme Court decided on the NRC case. This idea that now they can spend unlimited funds coordinating with campaigns. Isn't this just buying politicians? And maybe shouldn't we start looking at, you know, maybe jackets, you know, that have NASCAR-like symbols, which billionaire owns which part of which politician?
3: Right. I was losing sleep last month worrying about the billionaires weren't allowed to spend enough money in politics. So thank God the Supreme Court came along and straightened that out. We can all see the corrupting influence of the money in the politics. And, a lot of it goes to suppress, progressive candidates and people.

0: You just want to make sure that when you get sick and you go to the doctor, you don't go broke. Who just want what our, my grandparents' generation viewed as normal. According to her, it's going to be the end of air conditioning.
1: Yeah, air conditioning and gas stoves, right? That's what we're out for.
0: Yeah, remember that when they were taking away gas stoves and they were taking away light bulbs because they wanted us, the claim was is they don't want us to read in the dark, so we have to go back to candles. Yeah, remember when the Haitians were eating dogs?
1: I mean,
0: there's so many of these things that they fear us with that never seem to ever really come to fruition.
1: You think? Like, you know, Obama and Clinton and any other Democrat president you can name were going to come to your house and take your guns. Well, that never happened. But you mentioned the Haitians. You know, here we are. The Supreme Court clears the way for, you know, 350,000 Haitians to be rounded up and sent home to basically a lawless country where there is no law in force at all, and where they're likely to be killed or just living in abject poverty. So, you know, that makes me feel better, right? You know, we don't have to worry about somebody's dog getting eaten.
0: Yeah,
1: it was all bullshit to begin with. You can't understand any of this without recognizing up front that it's all bullshit on the part of the MAGA crowd, and it's just done for its sort of, it's all performative. They're trying to keep the base whipped into a frenzy with stuff like that.
0: No, and look, that was the the cover for all of the other stuff. You know, the fact that they got to beat up on the trans kids, and then they got to be happy about beating up on trans kids, and then unhappy about they don't get to kick immigrants anymore, and all of the other things that happened that we've just talked about didn't really get that much attention in their world or much concern. Which I got to tell you, if your argument is you're afraid of big government, big billionaire government should really scare you.
1: Yeah, it's and I think working people, with the help, God willing, of our unions, are starting to understand that. I think you see that in, Mayor Mondami's campaign and the outcome there, and some of the current candidates, a woman in Colorado that won last night, and others that are, as you said before, they're advocating for things that our grandparents sort of took for granted. FDR democracy, right? FDR policies of social welfare and economic justice.
0: And not even that, David, things that our military takes for granted. I just had a conversation with a woman earlier today who was telling me about, all the things that her husband gets as a veteran. And I said, that sounds kind of like socialism. And she said, oh, no, this is not socialism. I go, kind of is. We're taking care of people when they need it. And I'm not begrudging him of it. I think we owe it to him, and we should be doing that enthusiastically, taking care of the people that we've put into harm's way. But shouldn't we be thinking about taking care of all of our citizens, even the rounding error of the 350,000 that we now are going to be throwing out, because we're a country of 350 million.
1: Right. The, the one that killed me a while back was somebody holding there was a MAGA demonstration somewhere, and somebody has a sign that says, keep your socialist hands off my Medicare. And the guy's in a wheelchair. And it's like, come on, people don't even understand the words anymore.
0: Yeah, no, look, I'm not too far away from where the guy who said, keep your government hands off my Medicare. Lebanon is just down the road. That was a number of years back, and you thought that was crazy. That guy got, just ridiculed probably for the rest of his existence. But now it just seems like what is it? It's Thursday.
1: Yeah. We're, the boat's sinking and people can't focus on the water. They're focused on the nonsense. Yeah. And, we've really got to come together.
0: No, and the court is most certainly one of those places that we've got to be looking at come next election. But before I let you go, I got to get your thoughts. Being someone who's in the DC area, our big state fair, even though Washington isn't DC.

0: is not a state. Have you had a chance to go and partake in the fried butter and the Ferris wheel and the reflecting pool scum?
1: You know, I haven't been on the mall, but I went downtown earlier today just to try out a bunch of different parking places. It's rare that there's, you know, a million unused parking spots around downtown D.C. But, you know, here we are. A lot of people are from D.C. are on vacation and nobody's showing up at this thing. And all of a sudden you can park wherever the hell you want to.
0: Yeah. You remember when they were talking about waste, fraud and abuse?
1: Yeah, that's the that's their line of work now, right? We're wasting it. We're, you know, defrauding people and we're abusing people. E pluribus unum.
0: But, you know, I guess you're waiting for the big speech. What is it, on Saturday? You know, the big 45-minute Trump speech before the fireworks. Had to push the fireworks off a little bit so Trump could get his rally in. You're waiting for that,
1: yeah,
0: right?
1: Yeah, no, I'm on the edge of my seat. You know, it's supposed to be 107 degrees. And, you know, he's got a little Fidel Castro in him when it comes to making long speeches. So, you know, we'll see how that goes.
0: Not good times. But David, I appreciate the time. As always, great stuff. Lots to talk about coming in the next several weeks, I'm sure. I'd love to have you back. Thanks again.
1: Thanks for having me on, Rick. Keep up the great work.
0: Our good friend David Borer. Want to hear your thoughts. If you're in the D.C. area, have you made it to the big non-state fair? How's the fried butter or the algae scum? Want to hear it. Rick at TheRickSmithShow.com. Right back. I'm Rick Smith, and this is Labor History in Two. On this day in labor history, the year was 1917. That was the day known as the East St. Louis Race Riot. It is considered the worst case of labor-related violence of the 20th century and one of the worst race riots in American history. At the time, East St. Louis, Illinois was an industrial hub along the Mississippi River across from St. Louis, Missouri. Production demands for World War I intensified the Great Migration. As African Americans emigrated from the South, filling the demand for industrial labor, tensions grew at workplaces and in the communities in which they settled. That spring, black and white workers had been hired to scab on a local strike. The violence began on May 28th when trade unionists marched to the mayor's office protesting the black labor they considered unfair competition. It quickly turned into an anti-black riot. The National Guard was called out to quell the violence. And on this day, 2 days of rioting began when a car of white men drove through a black neighborhood and fired at a group of blacks. Racist mobs killed as many as 200 African Americans. 6,000 more were left homeless. Many remarked bitterly that the police and National Guard stood by, indifferent to the race violence around them. The president of the Illinois Federation of Labor insisted that employers were to blame for using Southern blacks to break the back of labor. Socialist Party leader Eugene V. Debs declared that the riots were, quote, a foul blot upon the labor movement. Debs continued, had the labor movement freely opened their doors to the Negro instead of barring him, the atrocious crime of East St. Louis would have never blackened the pages of American history. Labor History in Two, brought to you by the Illinois Labor History Society and The Rick Smith Show. For more information, go to laborhistoryin2.com, like us on Facebook, and follow us on the Twitters at Labor History in Two.
2: High-dollar corporate executives and Wall Street bankers keep telling us that it's lonely at the top. Well, they should try toiling at the bottom of America's pay scale. The radical rise of inequality in our society is a function of the vast political inequality separating the working class from the power structure. The elite rich have many friends in high places, paying close attention to their needs, but the further one tumbles down the economic ladder, the lonelier you are when your interests conflict with the bosses and big shots. As Ray Charles sang, them it's got is them it gets. Consider waiters, bartenders, and other restaurant workers. Generally, these jobs are poorly paid and routinely abusive, yet lawmakers mostly ignore all that, cozying up to the abusers because, well, they're rich and politically connected. As a result, most of today's restaurant workers are paid a sub-minimum wage that was set 32 years ago at $2.13 an hour. That's not a wage, it's an insult. Yet most lawmakers refuse to raise it, bowing to the piles of campaign cash they get through a lobbying front called the National Restaurant Association, dominated by multi-billion-dollar food chains. Worse, in the past decade, this consortium of greedy wage suppressors even devised a diabolical scheme to make restaurant workers pay for the industry's lobbying campaigns to hold down wages. The association bought an outfit that provides hokey food safety training to workers. Then it lobbied to get California, Florida, Illinois, Texas, and other states to require that all employees not only undergo the silly online training course, but also making them pay $15 each for the training. This is Jim Hightower saying, guess what? NRA then uses these worker training fees to fund its lobbying efforts that let restaurants pay poverty wages. And that, kids, is how inequality happens.
3: Welcome back to the Rick Smith Show. Now, here is Rick Smith.
0: So as we talked about yesterday, my view is the slaughter case, the biggest one out of the Supreme Court. And I know people are upset about the birthright citizenship, my red hat's losing their mind. And I know some politicos that I'm not thrilled with the, basically turning political parties into laundromats for rich people. But this one, this slaughter case is kind of a big freaking deal because it turns independent agencies into basically Trump's personal tool belt. Remember when Robert said, going to call balls and strikes? Well, this guts 90 years of separation of power while carefully tiptoeing around anything that might spook Wall Street. Congress is basically relegated to the suggestive branch. Regulators are going to become corporate stooges. And the courts have basically said, go on, wreck democracy if you want, just don't wreck capitalism. Yeah. I'm here to share some thoughts on maybe just how bad this decision is. Maybe going to back me up on this. I've asked my good friend Phil Glover to come share some thoughts. Phil's an international vice president, District 3 for the American Federation of Government Employees, AFGE.org, the website. Phil, thanks for taking time for us.
4: Thanks, Rick. Appreciate you having us on.
0: So am I making too big a deal out of this? I believe we're turning governance into Trump's personal reality show. He made his claim to fame to be in the guy going, you're fired. Now we're going to be able to fire, I guess, at will nation is what we are now, Phil.
4: Yeah, unfortunately, these independent boards and agencies were built by Congress to have their own view of things. It wasn't to do whatever the president said. They were, and they get appointed, they go through a confirmation, and then they were only supposed to be removed for cause. There had to be some, cause of action, just and sufficient cause, I suppose, a lot of our labor contracts would say. But presidents weren't able to just come in and just eliminate entire boards. And that was to keep consistency. It was to keep independence. We're looking now at, of course, the Merit Systems Protection Board deals with civil service complaints. When an employee gets an adverse action, is terminated, they can go to that board. And it is supposed to have, it's a quasi judicial board. And, now with this ruling, he can wipe out anybody he wants in these boards, without any, congressional oversight, apparently, or judicial, I suppose, now, since the Supreme Court ruled.
0: Yeah, since they ruled. Now, that whole advise and consent thing is now advise and, take our advice if you want or not.
4: Yeah, I don't know what the purpose will be of having confirmations through the Senate. I don't know. Yeah. It really does make sense.
0: So for the average person, because I've had a couple of people reach out and go, what's the big deal? I'm an at-will employee. If my boss doesn't like what I'm doing, he can fire me for anything he wants. We hear that stuff a lot because, look, workers in this country and our wonderful capitalist system, they've been beaten down to think that this is the norm and this is how governance should be run as well, because I've had a number of people tell me they want government run like the businesses that they suffer under. What do you say to that?
4: Well, I think the civil service is a little different. Number one, we work for the public. We take an oath to the Constitution, not individual presidents or not individual governments. And what we're supposed to do as federal workers is follow statutory provisions and rules, not what someone comes in with a whim and says, well, I want to do it this way now. A federal worker says, no, That's really not what we're supposed to do. This is what the law says, and this is how we're supposed to proceed. These boards and panels are built to keep that kind of government moving and not have these huge pendulum swings when there's a change in office with how the government actually functions. They change policy. Obviously, they can work through and change rules and do different things, but there are processes for all of that. Instead of this, I'm a CEO, we're changing this, change it today. That's not how the federal government's built to work. And these boards and panels are important in keeping that equilibrium.
5: Yeah.
4: And that's what's important about this case.
5: Because I got to tell you, as I was thinking about this last night, my mind is going, the reality show that people know Trump from, the taglines, "You're fired," and people loved seeing that for some ridiculous reason. I started thinking, is that going to be how we, solve our national debt problems? We're going to start an idiotic, TV show, let him just fire government workers. And because isn't the guy who's the head of OPM, didn't he say something along, we want to terrorize people or we want them to be miserable? And, this would be the perfect cherry on top of that sundae. They go, yeah, you're miserable. Now you're fired. Or am I, putting too much into this?
4: No, if you look at the head of the Office of Management and Budget, which is Russell Vogt, he was quoted multiple times, and he's been in front of congressional committees, and they've re-quoted him again and forced him to explain. He said he wanted federal workers to come to work traumatized. That was his quote. This isn't made up. It's not nobody should have to go to work like that. I don't care if you're in the private sector, public sector. And that's why, obviously, you and I believe unions are important and, the union density should be increased. In the federal government, it's the same. You have bad management, in many cases. You have people that are appointed to management positions that shouldn't be managers. And so the provisions that are in place for federal workers are important to, again, we serve the public. We're supposed to take care of Social Security. We're supposed to take care of the veterans. We're supposed to, we have a bunch of law enforcement agencies. We protect the public. All of these things, TSA, with the airline travel. And so federal employees need to have certainty in how they're going to be treated, how their jobs are going to be dealt with. Disciplinary actions and other things as well. The Merit Systems Protection Board was created in 1978 under the Civil Service Reform Act. And that board was put into place then to have appeals for any employee who got a 14-day suspension or more up to termination or was downgraded and had the ability to go to this board and these judges to have their case looked at. Right. And due process is important. I don't care in what sector you're in.
5: No, absolutely. But, refresh my memory. The reason why that was enacted is because there were a ton of abuses during the Nixon era, right?
4: Well, even prior to that, there was nowhere for federal workers to go. I think Nixon at one point created a federal panel for this, but it really didn't have any teeth. And so until 1978, you had federal workers who would be fired. Then you ended up filing lawsuits, going into federal court, trying to go that way. So you had lawyers involved and all this other stuff. And so this system was supposed to streamline these appeals along with our contractual right to go to arbitration. This was a set panel. Now, as they come up and their terms expire, the president can appoint a new panel member. But apparently now, this president doesn't have to wait. He can just eliminate the panel if he doesn't like how they're ruling and appoint a bunch of new business people to appoint, to do what they want.
5: Judge, jury, and
4: that's going to be, on all these boards of panel. The EEOC, I assume, will fall under this. The MSPB will fall under this. There will be all kind of these panels and boards that do these things, and they're going to be all, they could just be wiped out at a whim. Now, and it's not really the way we should be doing business.
5: Now, I can hear my red hat crowd, you know, saying, well, you know, we need to whip this government into shape because we want to run it like a business. I'm sure you've heard this before.
4: Sure.
5: And by doing away with all of the bloat and doing away with all the ideologues and those commies on those boards, we can get government to run more efficiently. Because I've heard this before time and time again. Do you think this makes government run more efficiently? And then if it does, for what aim? I don't think it's for the benefit of we the people, but I'm curious what your thought is.
4: No, I think it goes back to even what they did with this Doge thing where they came in and just blatantly fired, just across the board, fired employees. They just got rid of employees. And then look what happened. 3 to 6 months later, they went out and had to start trying to find these people and hire them back. We have tons of agencies that started having to call people back because the agencies weren't functioning right. And this goes down that same path. You get rid of these things, you know, without thought, because you want something now. It's this, I want to have something now. Instead of going through the process the way you should, it's, you know, it's this, I got to have it.
5: Yeah, it's cutting all the corners. You know, it's doing away with all of that. But, you know, the reality is, and this is the response I've been giving to my red hat friends, there will be a Democratic president someday, and that Democratic president can undo. And this is where you said a moment ago, these wild pendulum swings. When do we become a banana republic? When from policy to policy, we go from one extreme to the next. There is no consistency. And at the end of it, what happens is we, the working people, are the ones who get screwed, while the elite on both ends are the ones who walk away with the spoils.
4: Oh, I mean, you know, billionaires don't have to worry about some federal panel somewhere. I mean, they're fine. They're doing okay. I think, you know, they've increased their wealth, you know, threefold since Trump took office. But, you know, that's an estimate. But well, they're fine.
5: You saw, did you see Trump's disclosures?
4: I did, yeah.
5: What,
4: yeah,
5: almost a billion and a half dollars?
4: $1.8 billion or something.
5: Just from crypto alone?
4: Yeah. Yeah. Well, he had to sell these meme coins going into the White House, you know, and using the White House as a sales force. I don't know. It's unbelievable to me what I've seen since this second term. First term was pretty bad. Second term has been, you know, I mean, now he's destroying the columns on the front of the White House. You know, they're falling down apparently. So he's going to change those. I don't know if he's going to make them all gold plated. Not really sure what he's going to do with them, but it's going to look gaudy and it's not going to look nice.
5: It's weird what happens when you hit something with a wrecking ball.
4: It is. And, you know, it's like the inside of the Oval Office. You cringe every time you see it. At least I do. Yeah. And knowing that, I mean, I've seen presidents in there since, you know, Jimmy Carter, probably when I was, you know, really paying attention. Reagan didn't do that to the Oval Office. You know, it was dignified. It looked, proper, you know, all the presidents up until this guy with this gold plated, styrofoam world going on in the Oval.
5: Yeah, but you get
4: scary stuff.
5: But hey, Obama put those prayer rugs, those Muslim prayer rugs on the wall, that Eisenhower used to have. I'm not sure if you remember that, but he had those Eisenhower era prayer rugs up on the wall.
4: It's like they tried to claim that the basketball court was like the East Wing being torn down. You know, your red hat friends, you know, they might want to really think about it.
5: Never mind. I'm not going there. I got to get your thoughts on this government executive article I came across. The title is OPM finalizes Nixonian rule, centralizing and enabling some federal firings. And as I understand, OPM finalized a rule that's going to going to centralize what they call suitability power and make it easier to fire federal workers. Again, another way to make federal workers terrorized at OPM. But I guess on conduct grounds is what they're saying, and it's drawn comparisons to what Nixon did during his era politicizing the civil service. From your perspective, what worries you about OPM centralizing this suitability decision and making it easier to fire federal workers on what they call conduct grounds?
4: Yeah, well, number one, like OPM normally only gets involved in background cases. That was what they were doing for the time that I served. If somebody's background investigation came back. Most federal employees go through either a 5, 10, or 15-year background check. And so when you go through that, if it came back as, you know, and you had a lot of bad information in there, OPM could send to the agency and basically say, this person is not suitable under the background check. They'll have to be removed. That was standard. That was fine. This appears to add in conduct and other issues that weren't contemplated for the Office of Personnel Management to handle. The agencies, once they get a background check back or something happens at the agency and they, you know, someone is investigated or, you know, there's conduct issues, the agency itself determines what to do with that employee, whether to remove them, whether to give them discipline, whether to give them an extended probationary period, whatever that is. It generally comes through the federal agency, not OPM. This is just centralizing more power into this ideological OPM and OMB. That's what's happening. And it's not good because, again, we're getting to the point where you have a White House that says, this is what we want. OPM and OMB is going to implement it. They're not following regular rule. And now they've just changed the rule to do more damage. And that's, I think that's what's going on.
5: No, and this is like having a boss who just wants to make your life miserable showing up every day, now having even more power to do that.
4: Well, I think he's learned, you know, this comes again, you mentioned it earlier. We are in a television show. We are in The Apprentice. This is what we're in. He loves this. It's like how he talks to reporters. You know, you're stupid. You're this, you're that. If you ever go back and even, and I didn't watch that show much when it was on, but that's his shtick. And he has taken that to the level of the White House. I mean, this is the White House. And that's what's going on here with these various things that they're doing to the federal workforce. He's playing out this, you know, game show. It's awful, really. I mean, federal workers don't deserve it at all.
5: Yeah, no, I got to imagine that, you know, with Russell Vogt's comment about making your members terrified or terrorized and all of this, I got to imagine that this is pulling people in, more people coming together, or is this actually, you know, getting people to go ducking and covering so that they don't get seen or get attention? How do you see this playing out?
4: I think there's a mix of that, Rick. I mean, frankly, you know, the people that normally stand up, they're standing up taller. We have some people that are afraid. They don't want problems. They want to come to, they've got little kids. They want to come to work, get their paycheck, do what they need to do to go home. You have other people that are true unionists that are not happy and they're going to, you know, they will, you know, fight back on these things, whether it's getting active in the midterms or filing lawsuits or being part of lawsuits, putting their name on things. We have people that are doing that at this point. And I think it's a test of character. All of this stuff that's happened to us through the last, you know, since January of 2025, it's a test of character. And a lot of federal workers have shown their character by not collapsing under all of this.
5: No, I mean, it's remarkable what's happened just in a short period of time. So I guess I got to ask you, and I've asked a couple of people this, is this administration as bad or worse than you had imagined? Because, look, we talked all during the 2024 campaign, talked a lot about Project 2025, and I think we both agreed it was going to be really, really horrible. Has it lived up to expectations or has it exceeded it or what?
4: I think it's exceeded what – because of going through the first administration, the first Trump administration, I think this has exceeded what we thought would be happening. Not that we weren't prepared for bad. I mean, we thought it was going to be bad. But I think the thrust and the speed at which they are doing things clearly has been, it's a daily onslaught. And they're hitting you from all different areas.
5: Yep.
4: So like we went through the VA losing their contract, the courts put it back. Now they're telling us, well, fine, when we get to bargaining on the new contract, because their contract's coming up for a reopener, well, we just won't negotiate with you over the things that we don't want to. Then you have the Department of Defense taking contracts away from everybody, a memo from Hegseth. Now they are actually moving to desert all of our locals through the Federal Labor Relations Authority. So those things didn't happen in the first term.
5: Right. And now to take us back to where we started with the Slaughter case,
4: the boards,
5: yep. This is where that matters, right?
4: Correct. That panel, the Federal Labor Relations Authority, if could be wiped out, could be reappointed with anybody that he wants. And frankly, the Senate will confirm anybody he wants anyway by a 51-49 vote. Very seldom has anybody not gotten confirmed. I mean, look, you have Tillis talking about he's not really that worried about Blanche being put in as attorney general. His private attorney, his former private attorney. That's the one guy I hoped was going to buck.
5: Yeah.
4: But instead, you know, he's going to become the attorney general after what he's done on Epstein and all the other stuff that he's done. These going after political, people with these court cases. You know, frankly, with the way they've done these grand juries, you know, we've heard now that they've tampered with grand juries to get their result they want. This is not good.
5: Not good at
4: all.
5: And I
4: hope the public, wakes up.
5: I hope come November we start throwing bums out, lots of them, yep. So that maybe we can turn some of this back. But, Phil, as always, I appreciate the time. Thanks for walking us through some of this. Thanks so much.
4: Sure, Rick. Have a good day.
5: See you again soon. Our good friend Phil Glover, International Vice President of District 3, AFGE, the American Federation of Government Employees, AFGE.org, the website, if you want to check out that. So, sufficiently concerned yet? Are you worried that what this administration is doing is dictatorial? Are we rising to authoritarianism yet? Are you concerned about that? I know I am. Back after this.
0: I'm Rick Smith, and this is Labor History in 2. On this day in labor history, the year was 1822. That was the day that Denmark Vesey was hung for his role in allegedly plotting a slave rebellion in South Carolina. Vesey had been born into slavery in St. Thomas in the Caribbean. From there, he was brought to Charleston, South Carolina. He won the lottery and was able to purchase his freedom at the age of 32. Now a free man, Vesey worked as a skilled carpenter. He became a founder of a black congregation of the African Methodist Episcopal Church in Charleston. 4 years after it opened, authorities grew uneasy about the potential of the church to foster unrest among those under slavery. In response, they closed the church. Vesey and others began to organize black resistance to slavery. An informant revealed the plans before the uprising could take place. South Carolina authorities acted swiftly. Vesey stood trial and was found guilty. He was executed along with 35 of his supporters. The AME church was burned to the ground. Hysterical white leaders passed harsh new slave codes aimed at thwarting any future plots. Since his death, historians have debated the true extent of the plot and the evidence put forth at his trial. Vesey's name became a rallying cry in the fight against slavery. The church members continued to meet in secret. After the Civil War, the church formally took the name Emmanuel AME. The church became a symbol in the fight for black civil rights. In 2015, a white 21-year-old gunman murdered 9 people at the Emmanuel Church in a vicious hate.

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2: You know, it's interesting what Phil said there at the end. Look, you're going to get people who are pro-union people who are going to stand up and they're going to, in the moment, rise to the occasion. And then, look, the reality is a lot of folks are going to duck and cover. I mean, in a moment like we're in, and not just in a union workplace or any workplace, in society as a whole, I mean, the reality is there are two paths. You're either going to take it. You're going to duck and cover and CYOA and worry about, you know, I don't want to be found, or you're going to stand up and fight back and stand and deliver. And I guess that's an individual question, isn't it? Something that clearly we're going to have to deal with. I got an email yesterday that because I always say, look, you know, this is why we need unions. This is why we need workers to come together, you know, solidarity, you know, join and form unions. And I got this email that said, you know, look, as a union member with my school district, we're fighting since 2018 when the Supreme Court passed the Janus case, which basically says you can work for a union shop and you don't have to pay any union dues. He says we have lost as many as 500 out of our 900 members because why pay dues when you get all the benefits of a union, all the raises, all the overtime, the paid holidays, sick leave, etc. If we continue to lose members, our union will fold because of all of those freeloaders. Until they reverse the Janus case, I believe that our union is going to go away. I wish more people would talk about the Janus case and not just join your local union. Thank you for hearing me out on this sad case. And look, they're right. The reality is Janus was a stab in the back. It was what the right-wing anti-union spin machine had been, you know, having wet dreams over. Because it does. You know, look, if I'm going to get everything and it's not going to cost me anything, I don't have to be invested in spending time, resource, or anything, then yeah, I'm going to take it. And that seems to be, because look, times are tough. And that's one of the things that the right wing, the Freedom Foundations, the Center for Union Facts, a number of these anti-union groups that are funded by billionaires, what they keep pushing out there. Without understanding that exactly what this person is saying, at a certain point, it becomes impossible to represent and defend the contract because your dues dollars goes to help, you know, organize, to help negotiate the contract, and more importantly, to enforce the contract. And right now, as the Trump administration is doing all the things that they're doing, the federal workforce is looking at AFG going, yeah, that's why we should be paying dues. And I'm hoping that they're coming back around to going, look, this is why we need to have strong labor unions to push back, not just against corporate America when they overreach, but also an activist corporate government. This is kind of where we're at in this moment. And the reality is, until we wake up and realize we're stronger together than we are individually, and our individual little problems aren't as bad as the entire whole, we're going to continue to be picked apart. So look, the Janus decision was horrible. This court, the Roberts Court, is absolutely horrible. And again, the people who keep telling me that, you know, Democrats suck and they're just as bad as the Republicans. No. Republicans gave us this Supreme Court, which at every opportunity has continued to overturn decided law. The decided law that built what was the most prosperous working class in the history of humanity. Let that sink in for a moment. Republicans brought us that court. The Roberts Court will go down as the antithesis of the Lochner Court, which helped bring about the end of that brought about the ability to have a prosperous working class. I want to hear your thoughts. Rick at TheRickSmithShow.com. Thanks so much for being here. We'll see you back here next time.
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4: I'm Bert Cohen, and with your help, we are keeping democracy alive.
5: He's not breathing.
6: Can you get a pulse?
5: Barely.
4: I've heard it said that the Democrats couldn't communicate their way out of a paper bag. In 2024, the only thing standing in the place of an actual message was, "We're not Trump." The same alleged message as in 2016, which had similar results. After the drubbing in 2024, the party did what's been called an autopsy of why they lost. But that, too, was off the mark. No one knew what the Democrats were actually for. People are not only angry at the Trump regime, they're also hungry for candidates to speak to their actual concerns, to offer solutions on such things as affordability and climate change and, oh yes, foreign policy. Our guest today is David Fenton, author of the acclaimed book, The Activist Media Handbook, subtitled Lessons from 50 Years as a Progressive Agitator. Now, you may never have heard of David Fenton, but that's the point of a good public relations professional. The work gets done, people get the message, and often change is made. Not always, but oftentimes. The book lays out how progressives lost the message wars and how they can win again. If you're tired of the dominance of the right wing in America in the mid-2020s, there are lessons to be had for progressives to take the lead and fire up a movement that works. Fenton is a seasoned and highly successful professional activist who's been called the Robin Hood of public relations, working with such people as Nelson Mandela, Al Gore, Richard Branson, Bruce Springsteen, John and Yoko, Meryl Streep, Bryan Stevenson, Rolling Stone magazine, and Abby Hoffman, among others. His book is part memoir and part practical guide for communicators. David, thanks so much for being with us on Keeping Democracy Alive.
5: Great to be here.
4: Okay, let's take us back to the late 60s. How did you get started on this journey?
5: I read an issue of Playboy magazine, and there was an interview with Timothy Leary, the LSD pioneer.
4: I remember.
5: And Leary said, "Turn on, tune in, and drop out." And I followed all three faithfully. And I was permanently damaged, and I've never recovered. So I was in high school in New York when this happened, and I dropped out of the Bronx High School of Science to my mother's horrible astonishment and became a photojournalist for a news service that served all the hippie, anti-war, countercultural underground newspapers of the time. It was called Liberation News Service.
4: I remember.
5: And I started learning about the world. That became my education, was being at this progressive news hub and traveling around the country photographing riots and tear gas and demonstrations and rock stars. So that's how this started. And I was, like I said, permanently damaged by being around all these insurgents and radicals and dissidents. And it was actually a great education and a great way to start. And I never went back to school for a day. I don't have a high school diploma. I didn't go to college. But I ended up working with a group of activists in Ann Arbor that was run by a guy named John Sinclair. Do you remember him?
4: I certainly do.
5: Sinclair was an activist, a music manager, a hippie, a poet, and he was imprisoned for 10 years for two joints,
4: right.
5: Two roaches, actually. And it became a big cause celebre, and I was recruited to help run the campaign to get him out of prison, which was the climax when John and Yoko and Stevie Wonder and Bob Seger played a big benefit concert for him. And it was kind of astonishing. The concert happened, and the Michigan Supreme Court reversed itself, let Sinclair out of jail, overturned the state's marijuana laws as unconstitutional. This is 1971.
4: Wow.
5: And I said, wow, that rock and roll stuff is kind of powerful politically, and that helped shape the rest of my career, really.
4: Rock and roll is still powerful, maybe. I don't know. It certainly has undergone some changes. But movements don't just happen. What is the role of public relations practitioners in making movements happen?
5: Well, I think the greatest example of this is Martin Luther King, who was really, in many ways, an incredible communicator and a TV producer, in effect, because he made sure that audiences on television got to see the repression and violence in the South, and this created the Civil Rights Movement and the pressure on the Lyndon Johnson to sign the Civil Rights legislation and the Voting Rights Act. So there's a great example.
4: Yes.
5: But you know, movements, social movements basically all have something in common. They communicate simply and seize the moral high ground of issues. And they're all moral crusades, whether it's stopping war or ending pollution or equal rights or getting women the right to vote. These are all moral crusades. And to make a moral movement, you have to communicate clearly and simply and touch people's hearts, not just their minds, their sense of morality. Many, many people vote morality more than their economic self-interest, which is something that Democrats don't even understand today. So that's how they happen. And I've seen many of them emerge and succeed. And I think it's about to happen again. You see the beginning of a revolt against these AI data centers. Watch yes. this space. This is going to mushroom into something much bigger. And as artificial intelligence throws people out of work, there's going to be a rebellion against this, just letting these tech guys become our new feudal baronial overlords. I don't think this is going to last.
4: Those data centers, they get people from all over the political map. One of the things that gets me about the appeal of Trump is that he has grabbed the working class. I wonder why the right is so successful at messaging dominance today. What are your thoughts on that, David?
5: Well, they value it and we don't. That's the primary reason. And, you know, the great Berkeley linguist George Lakoff has written about this extensively. And here's how he explains it. So people on the right mostly come out of business. And in business school, they study marketing and cognitive science, and they learn how to affect public tastes and desires and opinion. And in their careers, usually they have to sell products and services. So this comes very natural to them, manipulating and focusing on public opinion. Now, we progressives and liberals, we usually come from the humanities, the sciences, and the law, where we're taught a worldview that Lakoff calls the Enlightenment fallacy. That is the idea that a brilliant policy idea or piece of science is so intrinsically smart that it will magically sell itself and self-replicate. And there's a corollary view, which is that selling ideas is dirty and manipulative and beneath us. And we don't do that and we don't have to do it. Wow. So there's the mismatch. The right focuses on public demand and public opinion and makes a lot of money off it, billions and billions in tax breaks, among other things. And we don't like it. And here's another thing. The right understands, because they study cognitive science, that the public learns and the brain learns from the repetition of simple messages. Repetition, repetition, simple, simple. And you know, our friends, we hate simplifying things and we hate repeating ourselves. So we hate what works. You know, when I say the words "Make America Great Again," we all cringe, understandably. But folks, that's what works. And if we don't practice modern cognitive science in our communications and we don't emphasize it, we're going to keep losing.
4: Well, we have to learn cognitive science. That's such a good point, because people don't often vote, I agree, with their heads. They vote with their hearts. Do they like the person? Can they relate to the person?
5: That's right. Do you want to have a beer with them or a hamburger? Exactly.
4: Right.
5: And what goes with that is authenticity.
4: Yes.
5: You know, I mean, you just saw this upset election in New York, where these three congressional candidates that the Democratic Socialists endorsed all won,
4: yes,
5: and then Mondani endorsed. So this is an earthquake. And, you know, on many levels, against the billionaires, against the right-wing horrible government in Israel, you know, conventional politics is being upended. And it's not just New York. You see the progress that James Tallarico is making in Texas, where he runs on a platform saying the issue isn't left versus right, it's top versus bottom.
4: Right.
5: And these billionaires dividing us with their algorithms, and he's surging and getting swing voters. So I think that communications is key, and we finally have in younger Democrats people that know how to do it.
4: I'm curious about this statement. You say you can have a democracy or you can have a completely unregulated social media, but you can't have both. Can you explain that, please? It's confusing to me.
5: Sure. Well, you know, if democracy depends on an informed citizenry. And if you don't find some appropriate First Amendment compatible ways to rein in and partially constrain these business models of falsehood for profit and spreading all this salacious, sensationalist false information and anti-science information,
4: right,
5: then you don't have an informed citizenry. So, you know, when Twitter and Facebook got rid of their content moderation operations, you know, you got QAnon and all this anti-vax stuff. And so, of course, one has to be very thoughtful about how you ensure truthful and free and fair speech. But we regulate speech in the public security markets. We don't let companies falsify their earnings and overhype their stock. We don't allow fraud. And we're going to have to find the right balance here, because if people are digesting a diet of falsehood to make money for Rupert Murdoch and Mark, I call him Schmuckerberg, then we're not going to have an informed citizenry. So we have to address some common sense social media regulation, in my opinion.
4: Well, that makes a lot of sense. The left is not spared from your professional communications advice. What do you say about the reliance of so-called woke language?
5: Well, you know, it helped elect Trump.
4: Yeah, it did.
5: You know, I mean, I remember the moment I first saw a prominent Democrat, head of an NGO, use the word defund the police on national television.
4: Yes.
5: And I called him up and I said, you know, what people hear when you say that, what the brain hears is that you don't want any police to protect me. That is not a winning message. And you know what he said to me? He said, oh, well, the Black Lives Matter people want us to say that. And I'm like, well, you know, that reminds me of, we're supposed to follow the Black Liberation Army and the Revolutionary Vanguard in the 60s. And we all know how that works out. I mean, nobody has a monopoly on the truth because they're oppressed. So, yeah, all that woke crazy excess created a counter-reaction and helped create an image of the left as out of touch with the concerns of everyday working people. So it's a disaster. And I'd go further. You know, the way you win in a democracy is you assemble majorities. So if you use very obscure, specialized language that emphasizes the identity of various subgroups, then that is the opposite of unifying people against a common enemy. You know, all those groups and identities are valid and important, and people have the right to whatever they want. But to use it as your political language and your political strategy is basically doing the enemy's work for him. Because, as you know, divide and conquer is the age-old strategy of the rulers. So why should we do it to ourselves?
4: That's a good point. We seem to fall into that over and over and over again. In the early 70s, I mean, going back a little bit of history, after college, I worked for a few years in an apple orchard, and there was something called Alar, which was widely used as a pesticide. Your client at the time was the Natural Resources Defense Council. Please tell us about your campaign against Alar and how it earned you the enmity of the right.
5: Yeah, they really hate me for it. Yeah, because, well, here's what it was. So the most toxic chemical in the food supply was this chemical Alar that was used as a so-called growth regulator to get all the apples to turn red and ripen at the same time. And various state attorney generals have been trying to ban it. The EPA had it under scientific review for years. Nobody was doing anything about it. So we made an issue of it and got 60 Minutes to report on how dangerous this chemical was for children, because kids eat many, many times their body weight in apple juice, applesauce, et cetera, compared to adults, and yet all the safety standards were set by adult consumption. So kids were getting overdosed with this carcinogen. So 60 Minutes runs this story at our behest, and the next morning, the whole country literally stopped buying apples. This is back when 60 Minutes had like 40, 50 million viewers. So the bottom fell out of the apple market, and within 5 days, the chemicals manufacturer, Uniroyal, was basically forced to voluntarily withdraw the chemical from the market. No act of Congress, no regulatory action, no legal action. Basically, the public banned the chemical. This was too much people power. It flipped the chemical and agrochemical industry out. And they sued us. They sued 60 Minutes and NRDC and my company. As a result, very sadly, the Natural Resources Defense Council decided to go silent during the years of litigation, whereas the apple and chemical industry hired the PR firm Hill & Knowlton to say that this had been a scare and there had been no science and it wasn't true. So when one side is silent and the other is very active and vocal, guess who wins the narrative war? It's not complicated.
4: Right.
5: So they succeeded in depicting this as a scare that had no science. The science was all peer-reviewed, and the EPA, by the way, within a year, banned the chemical permanently from all food because of the science on it, which the right doesn't like to talk about because it doesn't fit their narrative. So, yeah, they hate me for this. And you know, in my book, The Activist Media Handbook, I show how this is one of the first examples of a massive right-wing disinformation campaign that succeeded. And now, of course, we have these every day. But this was one of the first. It didn't really work in the end. If you look at a graph of the growth in the sale of organic food, a huge hockey stick spike took place during that campaign in 1989, and it's only grown ever since. So it was very successful in the long run.
4: Uh-huh. If you just tuned in, Bert Cohen here. The show is Keeping Democracy Alive. We're speaking today with David Fenton, who's been called the Robin Hood of public relations. He's written in the book, The Activist Media Handbook, which a lot of us could use, subtitled Lessons from 50 Years as a Progressive Agitator. I want to get back a little bit to the woke idea. Democrats, liberals, and left people certainly want to protect gay people and trans people. We don't want to abandon them because, you know, talking about woke hurts us politically. How can we both, you know, protect the rights and not be woke at the same time? Can we do both?
5: Of course, we must protect everybody's rights. Everybody has the right to be whoever they want to be as long as they don't, excuse me,
4: sure,
5: harm other people. So, of course, it's a moral obligation to protect all people and all persuasions. On the other hand, we have to talk about what appeals to majorities.
4: Right.
5: And I'll give you an example. So in the climate movement, which I'm very active in, people talk a lot about the so-called frontline communities. You've heard this, right? And it is true that some communities and some people are much more vulnerable to the effects of climate change than others. So it's understandable that people would talk about this. It's a moral issue. On the other hand, the only way we're going to solve climate change is to assemble majorities to demand that we solve it. And the only way we're going to assemble a majority is to show that almost everybody is going to be affected by this, that everybody is in effect on the front lines of climate change. And so the orientation to discuss this as only an issue affecting the most vulnerable is not the way we're going to win. So this is the balance I think that we need to strike.
4: It's interesting putting climate change as a moral issue because it does affect everybody, the entire planet, every single human and animals as well.
5: I think it's an interesting approach. It's the ultimate moral issue. And when people find out what's really going on, boy, are they going to be pissed because, you know, you have these men, and that's what they mostly are, at the oil, coal, and gas companies who have known for 50 years that their products were going to destroy a livable earth and our economy, cause wildfires, stronger hurricanes, raised sea levels, mosquito illnesses. They've known all this. We have the minutes of their board meetings when their scientists told them all this in the 1970s, and they decided to lie about it, to cover it up, and to try to make as much money as they could. And they're still trying to make as much money as they can, the consequences be damned. So talk about moral issues. That's a few thousand greedy people against life on Earth. That's pretty much a moral battle, don't you think?
4: I would say so. Tell us about your work. Talk about the environment and climate change, your work with Al Gore, and what came out of that.
5: Well, I was very privileged to work with Al. He's, you know, such an amazing, dedicated public servant and deeply moral person. And I helped him with his slideshow. I introduced him to the people that produced An Inconvenient Truth, his movie.
4: Uh-huh.
5: And, you know, it was an honor and a pleasure to help him. He's done more for this issue than anybody.

0: aside here, which bugs the heck
1: out
0: of me.
1: Well, I think if Nader hadn't run, Gore would have won Florida more decisively. And it wouldn't have been a question of, you know, a recount. Yes, I agree with you. And, you know, it's such a tragedy. I used to know and work with Ralph. He's a great public servant. He's done so much for the country and consumers and safety and health. But
0: right,
1: I think that his anger at Clinton and Gore got the best of him and to tragic consequences.
0: You have to be smart, not just act on your gut. You worked, and other famous clients that you worked for included Nelson Mandela, John and Yoko, and Sean Lennon, and a host of others. Please tell us about your work with them.
1: Sure. And, you know, I talk about some of this on my podcast, which is called The Fenton Forecast, which is on all the podcast platforms. I hope people will check that out.
0: Sure.
1: So the greatest privilege of my working life was working directly with Nelson Mandela, who's the only saint I've ever met.
0: Ah.
1: And this man had transcended all anger, all recrimination. After 27 years of imprisonment, he was a beautiful soul. He was not mad at anybody. And it was because of that transcendent personality that he was able to assure white South Africans that the transition would be fine for everybody. So yeah, that was an incredible experience to be part of that. And I was also very active in the anti-apartheid movement that had so much to do with getting him out of prison. You know, people have a hard time believing this story, but we got the Congress to pass a law requiring American companies to pull out of South Africa because of apartheid. And Ronald Reagan vetoed that bill. And we organized and got the Congress to override his veto. We got two-thirds of the House and the Senate to vote and override Reagan's racist veto of the South African sanctions. Imagine that happening today.
0: Unbelievable.
1: It's hard for people to imagine it.
0: It is so,
1: so
0: hard.
1: Yeah, that was incredible organizing that took place, and that was a moral battle against racism.
0: It certainly was. What about your work with John and Yoko and Sean Lennon?
1: Well, in 2012, Yoko Ono and Sean Ono Lennon hired me to help their group Artists Against Fracking to stop fracking in New York State, which we did, actually. The combination of a very potent grassroots movement in New York, and then when the musicians and artists and actors came in, the combination was very, very strong and forced Governor Cuomo to ban fracking in the state. It's, I think, one of only two or three states that have banned it because of the threat to water supplies. So that was a very classic example of how an effective grassroots movement can be boosted by celebrity involvement because of the media attention that it brings. And I remember my favorite moment from that campaign was Cuomo, refused to meet with Yoko. I couldn't believe it. Yoko kept asking for a meeting, and Cuomo wouldn't even friggin' meet with her. It was, like, ridiculous.
0: Oh.
1: So we made a television ad. It was Yoko looking into the camera saying, "Governor Cuomo, you haven't been able to meet with me to talk about fracking, so I'm going to show it to you here on TV." We showed scenes of devastation in nearby Pennsylvania towns where there's fracking. To the John Lennon tune, "Just Give Me Some Truth." And at the end of the ad, Yoko comes back on and says, "Nice to meet you, Governor." He called her 5 minutes after the ad ran. He was so pissed that mafioso Andrew banned me and my firm, blacklisted me from ever working for any New York State agency again. We forced him to do the right thing, but he was mad.
0: Unbelievable, although it is all too believable. Democratic candidates somehow miss the point so often. Tell us also about what you did for Move On and who they are. I mean, they're pretty well known, but not everybody knows them.
1: Well, MoveOn.org was the first real grassroots activist democracy group on the Internet. And they were at their peak, I would say, you know, in the early 2000s, especially in the run-up to the Iraq

0: War, where they tried to stop the invasion unsuccessfully, but they grew to 8-10 million active members at that time. I helped them with their communications and their campaigns and their language and their advertising. We did a bunch of advertising to elect Democrats and to shape and frame issues. And, you know, it was a beautiful thing to see all that grassroots participation. Move On also pioneered grassroots fundraising. We raised $70 million for Obama's campaign in 2008. You know, it was, Move On still exists and does a lot of great things. But it was that period, I think, when the whole ability to participate in politics online was new, that they were at their peak.
1: Uh-huh. You also worked with George Soros. Why is he such a target of the right?
0: Well, one reason is anti-Semitism. I mean, just go see The Merchant of Venice by Shakespeare and you'll understand why they go after George.
1: Yeah.
0: I think another big reason is they don't know how to figure him out, because George does not deploy his philanthropic resources for his economic self-interest. One has nothing to do with the other. He is just a human rights campaigner and a democracy campaigner. And they hate the idea that a true progressive has billions of dollars in philanthropic resources to help elect Democrats and support human rights causes. So they vilify him, and the fact that he's Jewish makes it even easier. It's really twisted the way they've tried to attack George. It's horrible. Now, you know, you have on the right, their billionaires only deploy their money to protect their economic self-interest. The most vivid example, of course, are the Koch brothers, who are, you know, massive fossil fuel polluters and have succeeded to a large extent in stopping the government from regulating fossil fuels so that we can survive.
1: If you just tuned in, Bert Cohen here. The show is Keeping Democracy Alive, and it's a group effort, everybody. Our guest today is David Fenton, author of the book, The Activist Media Handbook, which is still powerful and still relevant to what's going on now. The subtitle of his book is Lessons from 50 Years as a Progressive Agitator. Most political candidates aren't very good at communicating with political constituents. Please talk about the importance of storytelling in that context. Does storytelling communicate the truth in ways that actually reach and move people better than other ways of communicating?
0: Yeah, absolutely. It's the only way. You know, people do not learn anything from disconnected facts or long lists of policy ideas and proposals. I mean, that's just not how people learn. We learn from stories. And not only from stories, we learn from stories that have moral messages, and we learn from stories that have characters. And characters mean good characters and evil characters, good versus evil, the moral story. That's how people learn. So, again, the right and the fossil fuel companies and the tech oligarchs, the algorithm captains, they all understand this. And I'm afraid that most progressives and Democrats not only don't understand it, but they don't like it. And this is a huge problem. And now, I want to be clear that when we tell stories and do communications, we should always tell the truth. We should always use the facts. The right, of course, does not tell the truth usually, and they don't care if it's true or not.
1: Right.
0: They're only interested in power and money and domination. But we can simplify the truth and science and facts accurately, but digestibly, and put them into stories. And as we were talking about a minute ago, I mean, take the climate issue. Talk about good versus evil. We have, by the scale of their impact on a livable earth, the most evil people who have ever lived, these fossil fuel executives knowingly destroying our climate for money. But we don't talk about it that way. And if we did, people would rise up against this stuff. Of course, what do you think people would say if they understood? Go ahead, kill me, kill my kids, destroy my health, destroy my property, raise the price of food, make insurance unaffordable. Of course people wouldn't say that, but we do not tell people what is at stake. In fact, right now, there's this whole movement in the Democratic Party, and I'm afraid from the New York Times and its opinion section, to urge Democrats not to talk about climate change and even to support more fossil fuel drilling, which is a recipe for destruction.
1: Absolutely. I think people are afraid to confront the oil industry and the fossil fuel industry. They're afraid because people have become so dependent on the petrochemical products.
0: Well, sure, but, that's a little out of date now. Solar is the cheapest form of energy.
1: Yes, it is.
0: Wind's incredibly cheap. Batteries are cheap and getting cheaper by the week. We have 90% of the technologies that are truly clean and much, much cheaper and much faster to deploy. And so, and we now have this corrupt, oily guy, Trump. I saw Senator Whitehouse called him Oil Capone the other day, which was great.
1: Oh, that's good.
0: So, there's a cleaner, better, safer, cheaper energy and transportation world at our fingertips, but these greedy guys are blocking us. That's a great story. So why are we afraid to tell it? It's ridiculous.
1: Well, I was in graduate school studying public relations. Our professor, I'll never forget, assigned us the task of writing about someone we saw as a public relations pioneer. The professor was surprised when I picked Abby Hoffman, but he accepted my arguments. I assume you see Abby as a PR pioneer as well. Please tell us why and how he was so effective at building a movement with virtually no money. What can activists of today learn from our departed, incredibly creative friend, Abby?
0: Yeah, most young people today have never heard of Abby Hoffman, but everybody should look him up. Now, if I ask audiences, I say, did you see the Netflix movie, The Trial of the Chicago 7? A lot of people say, oh, yeah, I saw that. I said, well, Sacha Baron Cohen played Abby. That was Abby.
1: Right.
0: And that's about the extent to which young people have heard of Abby, but they really should study him, because here's what Abby proved, that essentially one person or a small group of people could have an enormous impact on the world with almost no resources and have an unbelievable amount of fun doing it. Abby was the most brilliant communicator I've ever known. He was also the funniest person I've ever met. He was an agitprop master, a symbolism and language master. I'm sure you remember some of his so-called antics. Two of my favorites were Abby went to the New York Stock Exchange with some friends and started throwing dollar bills down on the trading floor, and all stock trading stopped while the traders scrambled to pick up the dollar bills.
1: Brilliant.
0: So that symbolism was very clear. So another one of my favorite Abby moments is, back then, if you wore an American flag as a piece of clothing, it was illegal.
1: Right.
0: So Abby was constantly being arrested for wearing a shirt made from the American flag. I mean, can you believe this? A shirt. So one day he went on the biggest talk show in America. I forget if it was Mike Griffin or Merv Douglas, and he was wearing his shirt. So the producer's response to this was to black out half the screen. So you could only see the talk show host. You could not see Abby. You could hear him. So that was incredibly good propaganda for us. And guess who the producer was who blocked Abby from being seen? It was Roger Ailes, who later went on to help destroy America by starting Fox News.
1: Oh, no kidding.
0: So, Abby, I mean, look at it. So he starts this little group called the Youth International Party, the so-called Yippies.
1: Yes.
0: And it was, I'd be like, what is going on? The New York Times would be, today, the Youth International Party announced. And I'd be like, what? That's Abby and two of his friends. So he was a myth maker. And he used his fame and celebrity to boost the civil rights movement, the anti-war movement, to help young people. You know, he was a genius. He was brilliant. Now, of course, he was also mentally ill, and it got worse and worse as he got on in life, and he eventually tragically killed himself.
1: Right.
0: So, you know, it's a sad story. In fact, you know, a group of us are trying to get a documentary film made about Abby, and, you know, we're trying to raise money to do this. There's incredible footage. We have a great director. We haven't been able to make it happen yet, but Abby shows that you can change the world and you can have fun. A great message for young people today, don't you think?
1: Oh, absolutely. And as a former candidate who got elected once or twice, actually seven times, people care if it looks, if you look like you're having fun, that works a lot. It really does matter to people. If you're authentic and look like you're having fun, people can relate.
0: Yeah. You know, Abby's first big anti-war demonstration was he told people that to go to Washington, that we were going to surround the Pentagon, and we were going to levitate the Pentagon. And sure enough, what, 50,000 people show up and hold hands and levitate the Pentagon.
1: Right.
0: It was a blast.
1: I understand that they wanted to raise it 300 feet, but they only got a permit to raise it 30 feet.
0: I miss Abby every day, frankly.
1: As do I. He's has a poster of him looking down at us right now in my office.
0: Nice.
1: How did Barbara Walters save Abby from a long prison term?
0: Well, you know, Abby did a really stupid thing and got caught selling a bunch of cocaine to undercover cops.
1: That was not good.
0: And he chose to go underground rather than face the charges. And he became one of the 10 most wanted fugitives in America. And his picture was on the wall at every post office in the country. You know, he said that he was doing this as a journalistic enterprise. I don't really think that was true. I think he was just being stupid. Anyway, he goes underground, and I lose touch with him. And a few years later, his pal Jerry Rubin, who also helped start the Yippies,
1: right,
0: invites me to dinner with a guy named Barry Freed and his wife Johanna.
1: Uh-huh.
0: Barry Freed.
1: Uh-huh.
0: So it took me about 15 minutes because I didn't recognize that it was Abby because he had had plastic surgery on his nose.
1: Right.
0: But I tuned in on his voice, so we got reconnected and hugged, and we started planning how to bring him back from hiding as a fugitive. And we decided we were going to invite Barbara Walters from ABC, who at that time had a huge audience, to visit Abby underground, be the first journalist to interview him. And our hope was that that would create a favorable public opinion climate so that he could get less jail time. So we took Barbara up to the St. Lawrence River where Abby was living with Johanna.
1: Yes.
0: And where Abby was very publicly under an assumed identity and with his plastic surgery fighting a movement battle to stop the U.S. Army Corps of Engineers from destroying the St. Lawrence River ecology. And Abby had even testified to the U.S. Congress in his alter identity, you know, taking incredible risks. So it was a great story. Barbara, you know, fell in love with him. It was like Jewish mother meets Jewish son. She puts it on ABC's 2020 for a full hour in prime time. And we bring Abby back. He turns himself in and ends up getting, I don't know, I think 6 months in jail and time and a half way house. So, yeah, that was very successful. And, you know, Abby was stupid, but he certainly didn't deserve to spend the rest of his life in jail for that.
1: How did you put Professor Abby Hoffman's lessons to work?
0: Make it simple, make it fun, make it joyous, tell a moral story, use antics, agitprop, theater,
1: right,
0: events, stunts. You know, that's how you do it. And Abby was a genius at that. You know, I mean, like during the Chicago 7 trial, you know, he turned up wearing judicial robes,
1: right?
0: You know, And the judge ordered him to take the robes off, and underneath he had a Chicago police uniform on. So Abby just made news all the time. It, you know, Abby's ability to constantly attract cameras and use that to communicate on social and political drug freedom issues, et cetera, is remarkable and kind of unprecedented to this day.
1: Yeah, some people put him down as somewhat of a clown, but he got camera attention, and that's how you tell.
0: Oh, come on, of course. You know, I remember the left was so pissed when Abby published his first book. He called it Revolution for the Hell of It.
1: Right.
0: And all these Marxists were like, oh, my God, this is too – revolution's very serious. Abby was a great creative activist, and I hope we get to make this movie.
1: I hope so, too. I'd certainly go see it.
0: Briefly, the director is a former Black Panther, Jamal Joseph, who teaches film at Columbia University and has made some incredible movies. And part of why he wants to do this is he was a member of the Black Panther 21 in New York. They arrested 21 Panthers, accused them of all kinds of phony crimes just to destroy the Panthers. They were all acquitted on all charges. It was all made up by the FBI. And Jamal was one of them. He was the youngest member of the Black Panthers. He was 17 years old when he was imprisoned. And guess who bailed him out of jail? Abby, using the profits from his book.
1: Oh, no kidding.
0: So Jamal knows a good story, wants to make the film, but he also wants to pay Abby back. So, you know, if people are interested, they can contact me at my podcast email, which is hello@fentonforecast.com, hello@fentonforecast.com.
1: Uh-huh. Coming out of the early 20th century, there was this Dadaist art movement. And coming out of that came something called the Situationalist International, which was largely French. They understood the powerful role of spectacle. What's your take on the role of spectacle as we move into the late 2020s?
0: Yeah, well, spectacle is like symbolism. It's a powerful tool for communicating, and it can be used for good or for evil. I mean, look how Hitler used spectacle and the rallies that Leni Riefenstahl filmed. Look how Trump tries to use spectacle, the fights on the White House lawn and all this horribleness. So spectacle is very important, and we don't use it enough. And we don't use symbolism enough. We talked about that campaign against that pesticide Allerin apples. Well, one of the reasons that was so successful is apples are supposed to be a symbol of health. An apple a day keeps the doctor away. So it's not supposed to be poison. So when 60 Minutes started their story with a visual of an apple with a skull and crossbones over it, the public went crazy. And who can blame them?
1: There's nothing like adversity to organize movement. That's the first chapter of your book, the Activist Media Handbook. Please talk about the role of adversity.
0: Well, all social movements come out of adversity and oppression and suffering and injustice. I mean, that's what people rebel against. So the question is, when you have adversity, who are you showing as responsible for it? What are you showing as the solution to it? What is the moral story of who is behind the adversity and the moral story of how we're going to fix it? So, yeah, of course, the movement to end slavery came from the adversity of slavery. The movement to end the Vietnam War came from the adversity of the war and the draft. So this is always true. You know, the early environmental movement in the 1970s, rivers were lighting on fire. Pollution was everywhere. You couldn't breathe. So this is what social movements are born from.
1: Yeah.
0: And adversity is also economic exploitation and injustice. And boy, do we have that today.
1: That is for sure. And people need to recognize that and just call it out for what it is. You have another chapter titled The Political Power of Rock and Roll. Talk about that, please.
0: You know, I got my first introduction to this when John and Yoko and Stevie Wonder came and helped get a political prisoner out of jail in Ann Arbor, Michigan, where I was living and working.
1: John Sinclair,
0: I was working at Rolling Stone magazine as their director of public relations in the 1977, when I was 25 years old.
1: Wow.
0: And I met all these rock musicians who were concerned about the dangers of nuclear energy. And they decided that we should do a series of mega concerts to highlight for the public the dangers of this technology. So this led to the so-called No Nukes concerts at Madison Square Garden. We did five consecutive concert nights in New York, headlined by Bruce Springsteen, Jackson Brown, the Doobie Brothers, Bonnie Raitt, Carly Simon, James Taylor, Tom Petty and the Heartbreakers, Gil Scott-Heron, Peter Tosh, Chaka Khan. And we made a very successful record album and a not-so-successful motion picture. And this happened just right after Three Mile Island. The Three Mile Island accident happened right while we were planning these concerts. And, it, you know, it really helped the public understand that nuclear energy was extremely dangerous. Now, many people in the climate movement now support nuclear energy. I do not.
1: No.
0: And, you know, for all the reasons that we learned back then, you know, there's no solution to the waste. It's deadly for 100,000 years. 100,000 years, that's not a typo. It's a nuclear weapons proliferation and terrorist target. And, of course, it's the most expensive form of power. It takes the longest to build, time that we don't have to solve climate change. It's a disaster. I understand why people are interested in it, because it's low carbon, but, you know, it is not safe. And it is not economical, and I don't believe it will happen as a result. But those concerts in the 70s, you could say, branded nuclear power and helped stop the plan, which was to have many, many hundreds of these reactors spewing waste and radiation. And thank God that didn't happen. So I've seen music do this many, many times. And you can see it right now, Springsteen speaking out against Trump and fascism and
1: right.
0: on the Minneapolis killings. And, you know, you see Billie Eilish speaking out against the right-wing government in Israel and what did in Gaza, killing 50,000 children. So, yeah, music is very important. In fact, on my podcast, The Fenton Forecast, I just interviewed Billie Eilish's mother, Maggie Baird, who's a great climate activist, and homeschooled Billy, which is a big part of why Billy has these values and now uses her enormous platform to communicate them to the public. So, yeah, rock and roll is very powerful.
1: It certainly is. And I talk about nuclear power. I was just reading the New York Times today. The Trump administration is trying to, not bribe, but pay a lot of money to restart the nuclear industry. The article mentions that each one costs a tremendous amount of money and takes a lot of time to build. But there was a saying back then, decentralized power. You know, wind power and solar power are all decentralized, whereas the big money is with nuclear power. It's funny how this theme keeps coming up again and again, the big money and big power. Chapter 10 is titled Fighting to Free Nelson Mandela. Talk about that chapter, please.
0: Well, we talked a little bit about my work with Mandela.
1: Yeah.
0: I helped organize his first U.S. tour when he got out of prison. I helped him and the ANC when he had the first presidential election in South Africa. You know, it was a great honor of my working life. You know, I first started working for the African National Congress, Mandela's organization, in the 1980s while Mandela was in prison. And when the Reagan administration viewed and designated the ANC as a communist terrorist organization,
1: right,
0: because it was not. So, you know, we fought those battles way back then, and then getting sanctions passed against apartheid. So as for Fidel Castro, I met Fidel and he invited me to come to Cuba with a friend of mine, Bill Zimmerman, a political consultant. So we spent 12 hours with Fidel in his office, and we went out to dinner. And, you know, it was kind of remarkable. One security guard strolling the streets of Havana to have dinner at a restaurant, that's all, just one security guard. And you know, Fidel did a lot of great things for the people of Cuba, healthcare, free education, doctors, you know, an increased standard of living. And, of course, Fidel also had terrible blind spots. He allowed no opposition. He was a dictator. There was no freedom of expression. You know, it's complicated by the fact that the U.S. government kept trying to murder him and invaded his country in the Bay of Pigs. So, you know, if he was paranoid, it's not like he didn't have any reason, but still, you know, the human rights abuses in Cuba were not excusable, his persecution of gays, et cetera. A very mixed picture. At any rate, he asked me about his image in the world, and I said, well, I have one suggestion for you. I said, you know, I don't think you should wear this military uniform when you travel abroad. I said, you know, I guess maybe in Cuba it highlights for people that you liberated them from a horrible dictatorship and poverty and illiteracy. But when you abroad, it means you're a military dictator. So I wouldn't wear it. So his aides were clearly really nervous that I had said this to, you know, the chief. And Fidel looked at me and he said, next, you're going to tell me to dye my beard black. I said, no, the beard's okay, but the green uniform has got to go, the military uniform. He laughed. He never wore it again on a foreign trip.
1: No kidding.
0: So I guess I had a small impact on Cuba's international relations. Who knows? Of course, what the United States is doing to the Cuban people now is a crime.
1: Yes.
0: Not allowing any oil in there, no investment, no dollars, starving the Cuban people, closing down their schools and hospitals. It's outrageous. And it's really a crime. And it's almost certainly going to result in them overthrowing their government, you know, and letting, you know, American profiteers and the mafia back into Cuba. You know, again, I'm not a defender of the Cuban government, but this treatment of the Cuban people is
1: It's not going to work.
0: And a crime.
1: Another chapter in your book is titled Saving Swordfish and What Would Jesus Drive? Explain those, please.
0: We did this campaign in the 90s before the internet. Swordfish were going extinct because we were only catching baby swordfish too young to reproduce.
1: Oh, wow.
0: So I got the nation's leading chefs to refuse to serve swordfish until the government protected the spawning and nursing grounds so the fish could recover. And this worked. We got all the chefs to stop serving swordfish, and then we didn't even organize it, but spontaneously, restaurant chains took swordfish off the menu, airlines, hotel chains stopped serving it, the price collapsed. So the industry finally came over to our side, and we got the Department of Commerce to formally protect the nursing and spawning areas, and the fish recovered. So that's a great success story. Swordfish are fine today. Of course, they're full of mercury.
1: Yes.
0: And do you know where the mercury in fish comes from?
1: From coal burning?
0: That's right. You're one of the few people that know. It's 70% from coal burning power plants. Another reason we need to shut down coal so we don't put toxins into our kids.
1: Happy
0: so, What Would Jesus Drive was a campaign by the Evangelical Environmental Network, I believe it was called. And they were campaigning against gas-guzzling SUVs. You know, this is in the mid-90s. And they asked the question, what would Jesus drive? And the answer was not a gas-guzzling SUV. This is before electric cars. And this became a big topic on late-night TV, all the comedians. You know, it really entered the culture. It was really interesting. Yeah. Of course, we didn't stop the SUVs. They're bigger than ever.
1: They are bigger than ever. Democratic socialists are scoring big wins in urban areas, as we know. Historically, in the 19th and early 20th century, economic populists also did well in rural areas in small-town America. That doesn't seem to be the case in 2026. What advice would you give candidates and campaigns on how to reach and inspire rural voters, not just urban voters?
0: Look at James Tallarico, who's running for Senate in Texas. And I think that's the answer. Are you familiar with Tallarico?
1: Oh, yes.
0: So Tallarico is a seminarian and a biblical scholar, and he is using the actual Bible and the actual teachings and ethics of Jesus to rally voters in Texas very successfully, including Trump voters and swing voters. And he's using the Bible to talk about class warfare, really.
1: Yeah.
0: You know, he says the issue in America is not between left and right. It's top versus bottom. And these billionaires with their algorithms are dividing us, and we can stop them if we unify, and we must, to restore economic fairness and democracy and freedom in America. So I think, you know, watch him. Of course, it would take divine intervention for a Democrat to win Texas, but it might happen this year.
1: It might happen. Well, thank you so much. We could go on and on. And I'm curious. I'm optimistic. I couldn't be an optimist in the red state of New Hampshire, or I couldn't be a Democrat in New Hampshire unless I were an optimist. You must have some degree of optimism.
0: Oh, I do, because, you know, if we communicate properly, if we reach the public with the truth in ways they can absorb and understand and learn, then people are going to want to do the right thing. You know, people do not want the end of the democracy, the corruption of the news media, the corruption of the politics. They want a livable earth. You know, they want to have a safe environment, but they need to understand the stakes, and that's our job. So if we do our job, I think people will do the right thing, but we're not doing our job well enough yet. So I hope we'll get on with it.
1: Thank you so much, David Fenton. The book is called The Activist Media Handbook, subtitled Lessons from 50 Years as a Progressive Agitator. There's a heck of a lot we can learn. Thank you.
0: Thank you. Great to be with you.

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2: Are we going to maintain our status as a constitutional republic on our 250th anniversary? 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
3: Is it? 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

0: Graham. From Pacifica Radio in Los Angeles, this is the broadcast as heard on KPFK 90.7 FM in LA and on dozens of other fine affiliate stations on both the public airwaves and the internets around the country and the world, blanketing planet Earth. I'm Brad Friedman, your friendly investigative blogger, journalist, troublemaker, muckraker, an all-around swell fellow, says me from bradblog.com. Thank you very much for joining us for another thrilling edition of the Bradcast. If you are keeping score at home today, after we discussed this week's primary elections in four states as they were still underway on Tuesday on our previous program, New York City Mayor Zoran Mamdani went 3-0 on Tuesday. All of his endorsed candidates for the U.S. House won in New York City, and, well, Donald Trump picked another loser.
1: Womp womp, I guess.
0: Hi, Desi Doyen.
1: Hi.
0: We will get to all of that in a moment. Plus, we will be joined by a guest shortly to discuss the administration's new proposed rule to ensure that a White House political appointee of Donald Trump's must approve any and all funding for any and all new grants, specifically for scientific grants. I know, Desi, you've been celebrating that new move all day. If you think, by the way, that Donald Trump's $1.8 billion slush fund for his pals, his January 6th insurrectionists, and himself, which is not dead yet, by the way. If you think that's bad, imagine what he will do with a $1.5 trillion slush fund. Dr. Colette Della Walla joins us in a bit to discuss that and what you can do about it right now. But let's start with some good news from the courts once again today. A federal judge on Wednesday permanently barred President Donald Trump's administration from implementing most of his first executive order on elections. That's the one that he issued last year. It's part of which sought to require people to show documentary proof of citizenship when they register to vote. The ruling by U.S. District Court Judge Denise Casper in Boston effectively converts a preliminary injunction that she had issued a year ago, in which she temporarily blocked many of Trump's efforts to overhaul and unconstitutionally nationalize our elections. She turned that preliminary injunction now into a permanent ban.
1: Good.
0: Judge Casper rejected the Republican administration's argument that the lawsuit to block the changes brought by Democratic state attorneys general was premature because the rules had not yet been put in place. Instead, she agreed that the Constitution gives states and Congress the authority to regulate elections, not the President of the United States. So there was no need to wait until these rules were put in place. She ruled that Trump's requirements violated the separation of powers. The Constitution, quote, does not grant the President any specific powers over elections, wrote Casper. Among other proposed changes, Trump's order would have required people to provide documentary proof of citizenship when registering to vote, which could have prevented millions of Americans, particularly women who may have changed their name in marriage, from being able to easily register to vote, if at all. It would have prevented mail ballots from being counted if they arrive after Election Day, even if they are clearly postmarked on or before Election Day. And it punished states that failed to comply with Donald Trump's rules, with the Trump's authoritarian unconstitutional orders, punished them by withholding certain federal monies. New York Attorney General Letitia James, one of the state AGs who joined the case, said she was grateful the court blocked Trump's, quote, unconstitutional attempt to seize control of our elections, and that she would continue to defend voting rights in this year's midterm elections. Thank you, Tish. Quote, generations of Americans fought tirelessly for the right to vote, and we honor their legacy by protecting that right against anyone who tries to undermine it, she said. California Attorney General Rob Bonta whose state was the lead plaintiff in the case, said, quote, "While we are proud of this result, we are clear-eyed that President Trump's attacks on voting rights and our elections show no signs of slowing down." Adding, quote, "So let me be clear, we will keep fighting back every step of the way." Thank you, Mr. Bonta. The ruling was the latest in a series against the elections executive order Trump signed just months after taking office for his second term. The Republican president has since signed another executive order on elections that seeks to create a national voter list and to limit mail balloting. That directive also faces multiple legal challenges. In an apparent nod to the difficulty of implementing a proof of citizenship requirement by executive order, Trump continues to push legislation in the Republican-controlled Congress to create such a mandate officially, since Congress could do so, or at least try to do so. The Save America Act has passed in the GOP-controlled House, but it continues to stall in the U.S. Senate, where filibuster rules would require 60 votes for passage. Republicans only have 53 there, and I suspect some of them would vote against this measure as well, even if it did come to a vote. That has led Trump to advocate for getting rid of the filibuster altogether. That is, you know, blocking the legislation right now, which it seems to me Republican senators are too smart to do. Frankly, I wish they would listen to their president. They could kill the Senate filibuster right now. They could pass that Save America Act. They could then see it stalled or blocked by the courts, but finally make it clear that when Democrats are next in charge of the Senate, there will be no Senate filibuster to hold things up anymore, which sounds fine to me, and it is why Republicans are probably not going to do that in the Senate.
1: True.
0: To that end, however, on Wednesday, Trump abruptly canceled his previously scheduled signing of a new bipartisan housing affordability bill that just received final passage in the Senate on Tuesday. Understandably, Republicans were sort of rushing to have it signed as quickly as possible to prove that, yeah, they have finally done something, anything, for affordability for Americans, only to have their president announced about an hour before he was scheduled to sign it that he would not do it. He would not sign that or any legislation until Congress passes his SAVE Act, proof of citizenship bill, as a requirement for voting, no matter how many Americans might be disenfranchised by it. And even though, by the way, federal law already requires voters to be citizens, and even though Senate Republicans have tried to explain over and over to Trump that they simply do not have the votes in the Senate to pass it, at least without killing the filibuster. Hint, hint. Of course, all of that meant to simply give Trump a scapegoat, frankly, to blame something, someone to blame when and if his party gets trounced this November, as expected. In that case, mark my words, it will be because his party failed to pass the SAVE Act to prevent millions of votes by non-citizens. It certainly won't be because the American people believe that he and his party sucks. That said, in another major voting case, which really does worry me, the U.S. Supreme Court is due to issue an opinion very soon on whether mail ballots cast on or before Election Day must arrive by Election Day in order to be counted. That could, depending on how the court comes down, that could immediately change the rules in 14 states that allow grace periods ranging from days to weeks if the ballots are postmarked by Election Day. And while I'm really hoping the corrupted Republican Supreme Court majority surprises me on this one, I am really concerned about that ruling, likely to be handed down any time now. So, yep, buckle up for that as well in the days ahead. But for now, speaking of elections, some reported results from a A few very selective primaries and primary runoffs held on Tuesday this week in four states. Let's start with, well, the more boring ones first, I guess, and go from there up to the most interesting. In the great, beautiful beehive state of Utah, the most interesting race there, perhaps, of the night in the otherwise very Republican state was the Democratic primary for the court-ordered brand new U.S. House District 1 in the state, a solidly Democratic district centered smack dab in Salt Lake City, which Republicans had previously cracked into four separate pieces, four different districts back in 2021 to prevent a Democrat from ever winning there again and taking all of the state's four congressional seats for themselves ever since, until now. With the Utah State Supreme Court finally knocking down that unlawful gerrymandering scheme in the state, former Congressman Ben McAdams won the Democratic nomination handily on Tuesday in Utah and is almost certain to win back a Democratic House seat in the state this November. He previously served in Congress back in from 2018 to 2020, I believe. McAdams will be running against Republican Riley Owen, who ran uncontested in his party's primary in what Cook Political Report characterizes now as a solidly Democratic race in Utah's first congressional district. Only somewhat less boring, the great old line state of Maryland for governor, the popular Democratic incumbent Wes Moore easily defeated a single challenger for his party's nomination. No surprise there for Moore, who many consider to be of presidential timber someday. He appears to have won by about 88% to 12% last I checked this afternoon.
1: I would say that's decisive.
0: Well, only 67% of the vote has been tallied, so.
1: So you're saying there's a chance.
0: You never know. Well, you never know. Moore will almost certainly run against Republican former state legislator Dan Cox in what has become a very Democratic state, though they have elected a number of moderate Republican governors in recent years. Cox, however, is not one of them. He has made false claims about the 2020 election. He went on to lose by a huge margin, yes, to Wes Moore back in the 2022 governor's race there. So apparently Republicans have decided to put him up again in what Cook Political Report describes as a solidly Democratic race this year. In Maryland's 5th congressional district, Adrian Abufo, who was backed by pro-Israel and pro-crypto spending, won a crowded Democratic primary to replace the retiring 23-term congressman, Steny Hoyer. Abufo was endorsed by Hoyer and easily won the 24-person race in this solidly Democratic district. Among the many defeated by Abufo on Tuesday was Harry Dunn. He's one of the Capitol police officers from Trump's January 6 insurrection at the U.S. Capitol. Dunn has been an outspoken critic of Trump and the attack at the Capitol. Abufo will run in November against Chris Chaffee, Republican, who pretty easily won his party's nomination on Tuesday. Though, as mentioned, it is a very Democratic district in Maryland. Moving to primary runoffs now in the great Palmetto state of South Carolina in the Republican gubernatorial runoff election on Tuesday that we reported a bit on yesterday's show. Republican State Attorney General Alan Wilson easily defeated the Trump-endorsed Lieutenant Governor Pamela Yvette in the state's GOP primary runoff for governor, which in the solidly Republican state, as Cook Political Report describes it, that means that Wilson will almost certainly be the state's next governor. As we discussed yesterday, however, Trump, seeing that his candidate, Yvette, who barely eked out a 28-point plurality win in the initial primary earlier in June, seeing that she was about to lose just days before the runoff, well, he decided to also endorse Wilson to avoid being labeled a loser again after two of his previous gubernatorial endorsements over the past 2 weeks or so in Iowa and Georgia also went down in flames. Trump's power to get folks elected in Republican primaries is definitely waning, which means that, or maybe I'm just wish casting here, but it means that his power to bend congressional Republicans to his will is also waning with it, or it should be. That should be good news, and we're already seeing signs of exactly that in Congress. In case Trump tries to take credit for Wilson's win on Tuesday, because of course he will, we noted yesterday that polling in this race, a poll released on Monday of this week, taken at least in part from before Trump's extra second double endorsement, showed his preferred candidate actually losing 61-29%, which kind of seemed impossible for the winner of the initial primary to lose by such a huge margin. But in fact, on Tuesday night, results with more than 95% of the votes in, Wilson is said to be defeating Yvette by 69% to 31%.
1: Wow.
0: Not far from that brutal poll released on Monday, but with Wilson picking up a few more of the previously undecided votes in that poll following Trump's double can't lose endorsement. Wilson will now run against Democratic nominee Jermaine Johnson, who won his party's nomination outright back on June 9 in a state which has only elected Republican governors since 2003. But who knows? Who knows what a blue tsunami could bring if one happens to develop between here and November? Also of note on Tuesday in South Carolina's first congressional district, Democratic runoff there, Admiral Nancy LaCour, who was fired by Defense Secretary Pete Hegseth because, or so he claimed, he believed she was not implementing the administration's directives fast enough and was resisting political pressure, especially on personnel and training policy. Admiral Nancy LaCour, won the Democratic U.S. House primary in South Carolina's first congressional district on the coast. She will now run against the winner of the Republican runoff on Tuesday, Jenny Costa Honeycutt, for the seat currently occupied by outgoing Congresswoman Nancy Mace, who ran for governor in the state, only to come in fifth in that race earlier this month in the GOP primary. So we'll see what happens. That could be an interesting race. But anyway, never mind Donald Trump's failing endorsements. Someone else now seems to have the political juice. And that would be in the great Empire State of New York, specifically in the great Big Apple City of New York City, as AP leads today. New York City Mayor Zoran Mamdani waded into Democratic U.S. House primaries to boost three progressive last week over establishment-backed candidates. All of them won on Tuesday, defeating two incumbent Democrats and essentially ensuring that two self-described Democratic socialists will be elected to Congress in their deep blue districts. The mayor said it was a question of electing, quote, better Democrats who would put working people back at the heart of politics. The approach, as AP describes it, consternated some in the Democratic leadership. But the outcome showcased Mamdani's rising influence, and it certainly did. In New York's 10th congressional district, Mamdani endorsed Brad Lander, his competitor in last year's New York City mayoral race, defeated incumbent Democratic Congressman Dan Goldman in a race pitting two Jewish elected officials against each other, with Landers making the case that Goldman was too supportive of Israel and their assault on Gaza, among other things. And this race was not even close. Lander defeated the incumbent Goldman by more than 30 points.
1: Wow.
0: 66 to 34 right now, with 90% of the vote in. In the state's 7th U.S. House District, located in Brooklyn and Queens in New York City, Mamdani endorsed Claire Valdez, a member of the Democratic Socialists of America, defeated longtime Brooklyn Borough President Antonio Reynoso for the seat being vacated by retiring Congresswoman Nydia Velasquez, who had backed Reynoso for that seat, also extraordinary, by more than 20 points. Valdez, for the record, worked at Taco Bell and Trader Joe's before organizing a union and then going on to seek office. In New York's 13th congressional district, Mamdani endorsed Democratic Socialist Daria Lisa Avia Chevalier, appears to have ousted longtime New York City poll and incumbent Democratic Dominican American Congressmember Adriano Espiot in Harlem and the Bronx. Mamdani endorsed Chevalier just weeks ago. A March poll conducted for her campaign showed her losing to Espiot 42-28, but now, just a few weeks later, with Mamdani's clearly powerful support, she appears to be heading to

0: Democratic primary in the New York City 12th Congressional District. Democratic State Assembly member Michael Lasher, former aide to Governor Kathy Hochul, won the primary to fill the congressional seat being vacated by Lasher's political mentor, 17-term Congressman Jerry Nadler, who backed Lasher in a brutal race. Millions were spent in super PAC spending from the AI industry and others, but particularly in the AI industry. The seven-person race also included John F. Kennedy's grandson, Jack Schlossberg, who came in a distant third, and George Conway, the former, once very Republican attorney, former husband to Trump loyalist and one-time campaign manager Kellyanne Conway. He placed an even more distant fifth in this seven-person Democratic race in a district that represents Manhattan's wealthy Upper East Side, parts of Greenwich Village. Mom Donnie did not endorse in that case. The AI industry made an enormous investment in this race to take out State Assemblymember Alex Boris, who finished in second place, 4 points behind Lasher. But as the American Prospect observes today in his victory speech, Lasher, who himself co-sponsored the AI safety bill that turned the industry against Boris, directly confronted the oligarchs. He noted, quote, "I have some news for the two big AI companies who have taken such an unusual interest in who won this congressional seat. I won't be taking my cues from either of you when it comes to protecting our kids, our jobs, and our environment." So, Democratic socialists were also said to be sweeping into power in the New York State Assembly, several seats there as well on Tuesday, in what the movement was absolutely celebrating, as they should. That said, I think the worst news here is for, as I see it, Republicans. I mean, it's possible that this is New York and New York City, you know, explicitly doing something that can't be done anywhere else in the country. But, you know, they're just in the mood to vote for progressive candidates this year. But there's another way to look at this, which jumps out to me, which is that if Democratic voters are willing to toss out their own incumbents, how do you suspect the electorate all over the country feels about the incumbent Republican Party right now under Donald Trump, who have failed so spectacularly? We'll see if New York serves as any kind of harbinger for what is to come. But it sure seems to me like much of this nation, you know, may end up in a throw the bums out mood by November. We'll see. We'll be joined on tomorrow's show by our old friends Heather Digby Parton and Driftglass. I suspect they'll have a thought or two on all of this and much more. Looking forward to that on tomorrow's show. But all right, speaking of bums, let's take a quick break here, and we'll come back with the story of Trump's top bum in the Office of Management and Budget at the White House, Russ Vogt, who is now trying to formalize plans to ensure that every single dollar of federal grants, particularly for science and research, gets a personal okay by political operatives in the Trump White House. Story you probably haven't heard, or at least haven't heard much about, with all of the noise everywhere else. That is straight ahead on the broadcast, as we are joined by Colette Dellawalla of Stand Up for Science. That's next. I'm Brad Friedman. Don't touch that dial.
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0: Yeah, that one goes out to Pete at the Pentagon. 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A flu outbreak at the U.S. Air Force basic training hub in San Antonio, Texas, is worsening. ABC News reported on Tuesday night at least 222 recruits now at Lackland Air Force Base, part of Joint Base San Antonio, have been diagnosed with the flu, and four now have been hospitalized. And now the death of one recruit is under investigation, though it's not yet clear whether it is tied to the outbreak. This comes just 2 months after former Fox News host turned Donald Trump's U.S. Defense Secretary Pete Hegseth made the annual flu shot optional for troops, scrapping the military's requirement for it, which dates back to 1945, a move breaking with longstanding scientific public health directives. But with the outbreak among new recruits at the Air Force Base, the Pentagon is now beginning to backpedal a bit, issuing what they describe as exceptions to Hegseth's policy. As part of those exceptions, the Army, Navy, and Air Force are once again requiring flu shots for basic trainees, at least, according to officials, after only about 40% of the new trainees at Joint Base San Antonio had the vaccination when the outbreak began in early June. Just 40%. If only the administration and its political appointees like Pete Hegseth had consulted scientists before making a decision that Democratic U.S. House Rep. Joaquin Castro, who represents the San Antonio Air Base, now describes as, quote, a reckless decision that put troops in harm's way and undermined our military readiness. That dumb, dangerous decision is hardly the only anti-science move that is now coming back to haunt this administration and the American people, and sadly, the world for that matter. But it apparently has not prevented them from working to make things even worse in that regard. The Trump White House Office of Management and Budget, or OMB, as led by the wildly controversial far-right Project 2025 architect Russell Vogt, has proposed a new rule that, if enacted, would bring a major shift in how scientific grants are awarded by U.S. government agencies. Under the current process, researchers submit grant proposals that are then vetted and scored by a committee of experts in that particular scientific field, with top scoring proposals recommended for funding. Smart, simple, depoliticized, scientific. If the OMB's new proposal is enacted, however, the Trump Office of Management and Budget would insert a political review into the process, allowing Trump administration political appointees, you know, like former Fox News host Pete Hegseth, to determine whether grant proposals are aligned with administration's priorities, regardless of their scientific merit. Opponents argue the new scheme would affect every federal grant to states, cities, local agencies, and non-governmental organizations, nonprofit or otherwise, across the entire nation. Every scientific research funding decision would undergo a political litmus test, critics charge. Amid all the noise and havoc wreaked on a daily basis, from Trump's war on Iran to his failed renovation of the Lincoln Memorial Reflecting Pool, which, by the way, had scientists been consulted before the $16 million no-bid contract was awarded to a Trump donor pal and swimming pool guy, it might not have been such an epic disaster. But amid all of that noise, U.S. scientists and science advocacy groups are trying to sound the alarm about this new troubling OMB scheme. They're hoping to warn that this rule, if enacted, would significantly impact the funding and oversight of scientific projects across all federal agencies. One key provision, for example, includes an outright ban on federal funds from being used in any way to, quote, fund, promote, encourage, subsidize, or facilitate any activities related to race or gender, which the administration describes as DEI, or gender ideology. Another disturbing provision would allow federal agencies to terminate active grants at any time if they are deemed, quote, inconsistent with program goals or agency priorities, whatever political officials may choose that to mean at any given time. In an editorial at the beginning of June headlined Another Red Alert for American Science, the distinguished Science magazine notes that in Project 2025, current OMB director Russell Vogt called for an activist OMB that serves as the, quote, keeper of commander's intent, unquote, thereby moving power away from Congress. This proposal, they note, would dramatically expand the power of political appointees to override expert assessments of scientific merit. Agencies could end multi-year grants with no due process. They could use the vague criteria of Trump's gold standard science to identify institutions for preferential treatment, international collaboration with countries identified solely by the administration would be prohibited under the new rules, but more notably, the magazine argues, all research that involves the expenditure of funds outside of the U.S. would require case-by-case approval. This bureaucratic hurdle would effectively prevent most, if not all, partnerships from moving forward. Science Magazine and pretty much every scientific research organization is now calling for flooding OMB with responses during the public comment period, which ends on July 13. The red light is now flashing, Science Magazine writes. All hands report to stations. During a confirmation hearing last week in the U.S. Senate Budget Committee for Hal Duncan, who has been nominated for the number two post at the White House OMB, he proudly told lawmakers that the administration would stop federal cash from flowing to, quote, divisive ideologies under these new grant rules in the works, and confirmed that political operatives would review any and all such grants.
1: Ultimately, a political appointee, one of the president's people that is associated with the administration appointed by the president, comes in and does a final issuance review before grant dollars go out.
0: Oh, great. Hopefully it's Pete Hegseth or another political operative with similar scientific acumen. Democratic Senator Patty Murray of Washington State attempted to warn about the proposed new OMB rule during her own remarks at the hearing.
2: The way I read it, the reality is that a political appointee like you could terminate a cancer research grant or a hospital grant solely because of the president's whim or personal vendetta. And to me, that is really unacceptable. We all know how this administration would abuse this. I really hope all of our colleagues will join us to stop this, and they should remember what goes around comes around. But I think that is a very concerning proposed rule and allows OMB to make political decisions that they should not be making. So I think we should all be worried about that. Just wanted to bring it to everybody's attention.
0: Yeah, me too. Also, too, the folks at Stand Up for Science, a political activism organization founded in response to the Trump administration's dismantling of the nation's premier scientific institutions and escalating threats to the lives and livelihoods of Americans. Dr. Colette Delawalla is the founder and CEO of the group, which has mobilized thousands of scientists around the globe, supported whistleblowers across federal agencies like the NIH, EPA, NASA, FEMA, advocated against cuts to federally funded research, launched a campaign calling for the impeachment of Robert F. Kennedy Jr., and is actively working to secure a pro-science congressional majority in the 2026 midterm elections. Dr. Colette Delawalla joins us now to discuss the group's latest campaign focused on sounding the alarm about the OMB's latest scheme to further politicize science in the second Trump term. Dr. Delawalla, thanks for joining us on the broadcast today.
3: Thank you so much for having me today, Brad. I appreciate it. And what a fantastic intro. I don't even think I need to do my part. You nailed it.
0: Oh, no. I got a lot to ask you about, Colette. Don't you worry. And by the way, I can personally attest to how hard it must be right now to get the word out about this. Even we had to reschedule your appearance a week or so ago due to whatever, you know, Trump's dumb supposed deal with Iran to sort of kind of stop the war, whatever that was. So thank you for your flexibility there. But the administration's strategy of flooding the zone with, I'll say, nonsense really does work in helping to obscure this type of dangerous bureaucratic upheaval to the federal government, no?
3: Sure. Yeah, it really does. I mean, this administration is experts at the flood the zone approach. And we are living that each and every day. One of my favorite creators, Jess Craven, always talks about like having her face in front of the fire hose all day, which is a bit what it feels like when you're engaging with the news these days. Yeah. And, I mean, there's just a lot going on and people are tired and burnt out and the news is heavy. And I mean, yeah, it's hard to get through on this for sure.
0: Yeah, it's easy to look at the reflecting pool turning green. It's a lot harder to realize, oh man, you know, research grants for cancer for kids is being gutted behind the scenes. So last year, Colette, when Trump came to office for a second time, he unleashed Elon Musk and his Doge bros to run roughshod over federal agencies, including the cancellation, as I understand it, of ongoing research grants and applications for same. How is this new OMB rule distinct from the actions that the administration took last year on what seemed to be related grants?
3: Yeah, that's a great piece to pull in, because what we have seen over the last year and a half or so is effectively the Trump administration tested out each of the smaller provisions in this 412-page uniform guidance rule proposal in all of these different federal agencies, including science-related federal agencies. So they tested like parts and pieces of it in different ways to see how legislators would react, to see how the public would react, and to see how the judicial system would rule if there were, if there's legislation or litigation in these areas. And what we're seeing is that they took all of these things, all of these tests, and they bundled them up into one rule that allows them to skirt Congress and allows them to skirt already established judicial hearings with regards to things like canceled grants that were reenacted for the next, federal fiscal year and package them all in one and apply it to 41 federal agencies. Mm. And so just imagine taking the volume and cranking it up and applying the same guidance that we're seeing in different places all across all of these agencies. Mm. So it effectively creates a $1.5 trillion slush fund. And while we have been keeping an eye on this and we've been waiting for it really for about a year at Stand Up for Science, and we've been focused on the sciences, I want to be so clear that this impacts so much more than science. This is FEMA and veteran benefits and Department of Defense. This is Medicare. This is Department of Labor. So any discretionary dollars that flow from the federal government, that's what's impacted by this very, very technical rule.
0: And so what they were doing last year was sort of an attack to feel things out, in a sense, to see how the government would respond. And now they're sort of formalizing it, I guess, in this new rule. The administration, they love to say that they're cutting red tape to make government more responsive to the needs of Americans. But am I wrong that a case-by-case review by political appointees for, all of these projects, any and all international collaborations, would actually do the opposite of that? In fact, all of this would seem to result purposely in a radical slowdown in the process of approving these grants and, yes, promoting scientific innovation, no?
3: Yeah, absolutely. And so here's one place where they did this and we saw this happen. FEMA, while Christine Noem was the director, there was a political appointee sign off for any grant above $100,000.
0: Right.
3: And because of that, there was a huge, huge backlog of money getting out to people who had been in, you know, disaster situations and needed help. And it was hugely disruptive, especially after like Hurricane Helene, you know, going up through North Carolina and Georgia. And so, you know, we've already seen what this looks like when it plays out, and it means money doesn't move. Like, this does not make anything more efficient. Right. It sure is, you know, it certainly doesn't make anything more efficient to add in layers of checks to an already like relatively complex system.
0: Uh-huh. Yeah, no, it would seem to do exactly the opposite of what they, you know, pretend yes. that they're doing. Now, yes. the provision I mentioned during the intro to allow political appointees to cancel grants at any time for any yes. reason, would that apply to current ongoing projects that were already funded, already yes. underway, approved yep. by previous administrations?
3: Anything.
0: Really?
3: Yes. So this is any grant, period, can be canceled for any reason. They don't even have to give a reason. They can just cancel the grant. And, you know, the one thing that I keep bringing up about this is, you know, folks are like pushing back on me a bit and saying, well, they're not going to actually do that. And
0: who are those
3: so
0: people?
3: I mean, you would be surprised, but I have a PhD. I believe in evidence, and I do believe that the best predictor of future behavior is past behavior. And we have a lot of evidence with yes. what they're willing to do in the past. And so if they wrote that down, if Russell Vogt wrote that down in this OMB proposal, we have no reason to expect that they're going to do anything other than what they wrote down they could do, mm-hmm. right? Like, they're going to go through and they're going to blanket cancel grants. It's going to make last year look like child's play.
0: I would believe them when they say this. And those people, I guess we should say welcome to planet Earth. But
3: right.
0: Colette, your group did an analysis of active clinical trials funded by federal grants right now, finding that nearly half of those ongoing trials would be or could be ended if this rule is implemented. Do I understand that correctly? What kind of clinical trials are we talking about here?
3: Yeah. So the way that I will say that first of all, our our analysis is a conservative analysis because the rule itself is so vague. So these are grants that have an international component or that fall under the realm of things that the administration deems quote unquote woke and anti-American. And so this is over 1,000 active cancer clinical trials, over 300 active pediatric related trials that are not necessarily cancer. It includes several hundred trials, I think 200 trials related to diabetes, 184 related to heart disease. And so, you know, when I was looking through this list, there was a trial on suicidality and preventing suicidality after new parents' infants passed away. And that was on the list to be canceled. And what it would do is this rule would make it illegal for the government to fund these projects. I mean, it's egregious. It's egregious.
0: What sort of criteria would even lead them to want to cancel a study about suicidal children?
3: Well, suicidal parents who lost a very young child.
0: I see.
3: Yeah. And I think it has to do with the idea of framing this in the context of, you know, of American opportunity or like the American dream or DEI or whatever language you want to use to describe it. Right. Mm. But there are people who need extra help. They need extra supports. And that's what this project is actively doing. Right. It's the folks that are the most vulnerable in our communities who need these extra supports. And so because of that, you know, Russell Vogt and Trump and, you know, RFK Jr., they don't believe in helping people. They fundamentally don't believe in the American dream. They don't believe in helping people. They don't believe in giving people opportunities to better themselves, to better their lives, to live a more full and free life. You know, they don't believe in life, liberty, and the pursuit of happiness for all people in the United States.
0: Which raises the question as to why. Why is this administration and much of the right in general, why are they anti-science? I mean, I know, you know, why they don't want research into climate change. You know, their fossil fuel funders don't want that. We all want to pretend that our climate crisis isn't happening. Okay, I get that. But you know, or why would anybody possibly be against things like, you know, cancer research for children, suicide research, cancer research for any, but adults for that matter. Do you have any sense of what the thinking is behind
3: this? Yeah, I do.
0: Good.
3: I do. And I love this question because this is like the question that everybody is asking is like, why on earth would anybody do this?
0: Right.
3: It's very, very simple. Science in the United States is an independent center of thought, which means it's not controlled by the government. Like generally speaking, the government funds it for a lot of science in the United States, of course, and we allow our scientists to ask questions.
0: Yeah.
3: And that becomes a major problem if you are someone who doesn't want the populace to have access to knowledge that proves your ideology incorrect.
0: Mm.
3: If you believe that white people are better than black people, if you believe that people who are not disabled are better than people who are disabled, if you believe that people who are not LGBTQ plus are better than people who are LGBTQ plus, science refutes that.
0: Mm.
3: Science refutes those fundamental, like, basis of their entire ideology. And we allow scientists to freely ask these questions. And this is how we know that, that science fundamentally refutes, you know, these assumptions.
0: Right.
3: And so that's what it is.
0: It's because they can't control it. They can't control what comes out from the research, what the facts are. If you actually follow the science, it gets out of your control. And all of those
3: exactly
0: questions
3: right.
0: you raise, you know, evidence comes up to rebut all of those things, which are so many ideological notions that the entire right at this point seems to be predicated on. You're absolutely right. So, so what can be done here? Your group, StandUpForScience.net, is leading a campaign to, among other things, get a record number of public comments opposed to this rule. Why and how does that help? Since I would expect that the OMB would simply ignore these public comments anyway and go ahead and implement their rule no matter what it is that the public says.
3: Yeah, so there are, I have several pieces to answer these questions for you. So first of all, there's a lot of people who have never left a public comment before. I certainly hadn't until the Trump administration. I didn't even understand that it was an opportunity for democratic engagement, like, you know, like as in a democracy, right? Like this is the government saying, hey, we have this idea. What do you think about this? It's asking the populace to engage.
0: Mm-hmm.
3: And what's really critical about when this works, the federal government actually has a legal mandate to address all of the concerns. And so usually when a rule goes through, it's not nearly as dense as this one. And, you know, a few hundred people maybe at best will respond to the rule to make a point and they will incorporate that feedback into different iterations of the rule. It goes back and forth. It can take years for a rule to pass through. So that's the usual process. That is not what's happening here. And we know that, but there is a legal mandate. And so anytime a researcher or somebody who benefits from federal funding in any way, shape, or form, if you're a veteran or you are on Medicare or, you know, you receive, HUD, something from HUD or some support from HUD, Department of Labor, small business, if you get in there and you say, hey, I am reliant on this XYZ grant, this support from the federal government, and they cancel that grant or they cancel your support, that is a hook for litigation.
0: Mm.
3: And so every single time that somebody puts in a comment that says, I'm reliant on this, and the government ignores it, which is what we anticipate they will do, and then drives forward doing what they plan to do anyway, that means that we can circle back around and go absolutely crazy on litigation. And we know that litigation is actually working pretty well with the, you know, against this administration.
0: Yeah.
3: So that's the purpose here. That's what this does. So we've got this action center, fightthenumber2win.standupforscience.net. You can use our portal to leave a, your public comment. It, you can't just do like 10,000 of the same comments because that will just count as one, right? So leave a thoughtful public comment. And you can also learn about the rule. We talk about how to write public comments, how to talk about this rule to friends, how to get, you know, recruit them into also writing public comments. But you can also contact your members of Congress. And this is important because there's a lot of members who don't like have a full understanding of how important and critical this is to the functioning of our government from both a constitutional perspective, but also, you know, public services and goods, right? And so you can send your comment directly to your members of Congress. You can email them, you can call them, and you can recruit your friends to do this too. And so what we're doing is we're making as big a stink as we possibly can for the next 19 days until July 13th. And then immediately after that, we're going to start with litigation.
0: Please, please help Stand Up for Science stink up the place with these notes. You can go fight to win to dot standupforscience.net, and that's fight the number two win. The number two win. We will, of course, link to that website when we post today's show at bradblog.com. If you can't remember it, the deadline for public comments is July 13th. You can play a critical role. Colette, before I let you go, I noted in the intro that you guys are working to secure a pro-science congressional majority in the 2026 midterms. There's an idea. How is that effort going so far?
3: You know, it's going really good. We've been really excited about who we're seeing come through primaries. We've been doing a lot of outreach and conversations with various, you know, campaigns. We're working through our endorsement process. So we've got, you know, several different arms and ways that we're legally and, you know, set up to engage with various candidates. And, you know, I think it's going well. I was very, very encouraged to see the results out of New York yesterday in the primaries. And, you know, I'm just, I'm actually really hopeful. I know that this feels like a very doomsday time and we have a lot to lose as a nation, but I'm also very, very hopeful. And our midterms is one of the reasons why.
0: I join you in that hopefulness, Colette. Colette Dellawala, the founder and CEO of standupforscience.net. And well, they do exactly as their name sounds. You can also find them on the social medias, especially over at Blue Sky, Stand Up for Science. Colette Dellawala, really appreciate you joining us today on the show. Good luck with your various campaigns, and we hope to stay in touch with you.
3: Wonderful. Thank you so much, Brad. You all have a good one.
0: You too. Okay. Well, she's delightful.
4: She very much is. And, you know, just want to say that when it comes to these public comment periods, as we have seen with specifically those on climate change and pollution, you know that those who support this terrible, terrible rule, they are going to show up to comment in droves. That's what the fossil fuel industry does. They get everybody to show up in droves to put these public comments in.
0: And by the way, they make it very hard to leave these public comments because you can go to what's the comment site?
4: It's regulations.gov, but it's really hard to find the exact ticket, the exact docket that you have to put your public
0: comment on. All of which is
4: on.
0: Totally on purpose. It could be set up in a way that, you know, they could create regulations.gov/ you know, science funding or
4: they
0: something.
4: Could make it
0: they
4: so
0: could,
4: much easier,
0: but they don't.
4: So much user friendly. Yeah. So what Stand Up for Science has done is that every Friday now, Colette says that they are hosting public meetings via Zoom to help people craft their public comments and make them effective and make sure that they will help to fight this particular really, really bad rule. And, you know, that's the kind of training that can be used elsewhere for other public comments.
0: I think they call them Friday office hours.
4: Yeah,
0: so you can go by standupforscience.net, get information on that, on those Friday office hours. We'll, of course, link to all of this when we post when we post the broadcast to bradblog.com tonight.
4: Right. And remember, the deadline is July 13th. So it's a good idea, if this is something that you care about, to make your voice heard and tell everybody you know about it, too. Because I think once people find out that this is what's happening, they're going to be upset by that.
0: Well, if they care about, you know, science research,
4: medicine,
0: cancer research, and
4: all that stuff.
0: All the rest. And everything else. FEMA grants everything else. Don't let it happen. All right, we got to get out. Thanks again to Colette Dellawala of standupforscience.net. Thanks to our producer, Desi Doyen. And most especially, thanks to all of you for spending a portion of your day or night with us. 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And on the social medias, I am the Brad Blog. 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That should be fun. I'm Brad Friedman. Good luck, world.

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From Pacifica Radio in Berkeley, California, at the Mothership, this is Flashpoints. I'm Dennis Bernstein. Today on the show, 1,000 days of genocide in Gaza, 1,000 poems documenting the genocide that continues apace. Poet, exalted Rilke translator, child psychotherapist Anita Barrows will join us in studio to read Poem 1,000 for the ongoing and endless genocide. And more coming up. Stay tuned.

0: And you are listening to Flashpoints on Pacifica Radio. My name is Dennis Bernstein. I'm here in studio with a good friend of mine, Anita Burrows. But first, we're joined by another friend of Palestine. That's Ziad Abbas, Executive Director of the Middle East Children's Alliance. Ziad has been working with us, trying to keep us posted on some of the devastation that continues across the Gaza Strip, where the Middle East Children's Alliance is deeply engaged. Ziad, welcome back to Flashpoints. It's good to have you with us. I know you're a little bit under the weather. You just came back from a national trip, but it's good to have you with us. What can you say about the state of Gaza now? How would you describe it as somebody who knows what's been going on, has seen some of the damage, seen the nature of this kind of genocide firsthand in your homeland? Welcome.
1: Yeah, thank you, Dennis. And yes, it's 1,000 days. Unbelievable. It's hard to believe that. And this is actually what one of my colleagues and other friends from Gaza, they were speaking. They don't believe, they don't count like the days, because for them, it's every day, it's a survival day. And they try just to keep their life and to survive, take care of their families, etc. But in fact, all these numbers coming from Gaza, because 1,000 days, it's shocking. This is a historical thing, never happened before, like 1,000 day ongoing genocide, people killed. Today, 4 people killed in Gaza, people suffering from Gaza, people not allowed to travel for their own treatment outside Gaza. And these numbers, it's like I can spend hours speaking about these numbers. You speak over 73,000 people already killed. 173,000 people, they are already injured in Gaza. 42,000, they are already, like, their injury need a special treatment outside Gaza. 17,000 already they received, and they received already, like, a permission to travel outside Gaza from other hospitals in Egypt and many other Arab countries, but Israel doesn't allow them to travel. And this is ongoing to decide. I can go with the number. 94%, according to the Palestinian the Ministry of Health in Gaza Strip, 94% of all medical and hospitals, they are already destroyed. There is no hope for any kind of a treatment in Gaza Strip. It means the people, they are dying slowly, slowly. And add to that, it's the starvation. Still, it's happening there. And you speak, the people, they are suffering like a lot from this kind of collective punishment by the Israelis, not allowed the food to get in. And there are a lot of reports coming from United Nations and other human rights organizations, where Israel barely between 25% to 30% allowed from the trucks and food to get inside Gaza. It's ongoing. It's happening. People dying. People dying by the bombs, the shelling, the killing, the drones, the tanks, the military ships, etc. And people dying in a slow way by the having these kind of starvation. Think about it, like, even when you think of, like, about babies below 5 years old, over 100,000 children, they are suffering from malnutrition. They need help. We are still working in Gaza. We are doing some work. But all the aid organizations, including you and many other organizations like us, we are not covering, like, maximum 25% of the people needs inside Gaza Strip. And unfortunately, Dennis, and Gaza is not doesn't appear in the media these days. No one speaks about Gaza unless they are caring. But in the mass media, we are not exist. People, they are just the media focus on what's going on with Iran and Lebanon, and of course the World Cup. The people focus more on the World Cup. And like this genocide, which is happening now, no one cares about it. It was nice to see that now in the World Cup, even they have 1 minute silence for what happened in Venezuela, the earthquake, the people they are killed in the earthquake. But when you speak about 73,000 people, and these people are still dying every day, no one pay attention for them. The feeling inside Gaza, and this is what we hear, that the world is ignoring Gaza totally, or the world doesn't treat people in Palestine as a human being. They are totally ignoring them. And, of course, I'm not saying this in everything. I can say, of course, the solidarity movement, they are there. There are still good people. Of course, the people in Gaza, they appreciate what the people take. When they take the street, they protest, they support, they fund, etc. But until now, it's a shame for all the world that this genocide did not stop after 1,000 days.
0: It's horrific. And Ziad, some of the weaponry, two-thirds of the Gaza Strip of Gaza is reduced to rubble. And now there are all these new inventions. I know that you've heard about this. They've got these machine guns on these high poles. They don't even need human beings to gun down people. They have all kinds of weapons of mass destruction, killing what's already dead and destroying what's been destroyed. The silence must be maddening. And we see this now starting to unfold in the West Bank with these Jewish-only roads and these assassins gunning down children, babies. It is expanding there as well, isn't it?
1: Yeah, absolutely. Go back to the first point, actually, what Israel is still, still using Gaza as a lab. Israel and probably other countries support Israel. It's a place for experiments. They use different kind of weapons. They use, of course, different kind of drones, different kind of robots. You have the dog robot. You have real dogs. They are attacking people and exploding people like tents and et cetera. And Israel is still using Gaza as a lab and using Palestine in general. Israel, still many countries import weapons from Israel, especially when it comes to technology. And this is another subject. You are right. No one look at Gaza. And this is the amount of brutality, the level that of brutality that Israel is reaching out. And here I'm speaking not just Israeli government, because Israeli people, they are involved in this. If they are against this, they will stop what's going on. It's unbelievable. What is this like in the history what happened to the history of the human being? When we go all the time for any other genocide in the history, now they are the thinkers and the intellectuals writing about that. This is something, it's impossible. You speak about like two-thirds of Gaza. Actually, we are close. 88% of Gaza destroyed totally. If we go to the statistics, you can see nothing is still alive in Gaza. You have 98% of the farms in Gaza, no land to plant anything inside Gaza. It's 98. You see, these are the reports. So almost now it's the Israelis, they are controlling between 55 now to 57% of the Gaza Strip. I'm not accurate here because no one knows exactly how much. But their plan to control 70% of Gaza and put over 2 million people in 30 to 25%. And after that, it squeezed them. And after that, try to push them outside of Gaza. They speak about it very clear. Netanyahu yesterday, he spoke about that they are thinking about having a new settlement in Gaza. And the other side of Palestine, where West Bank is, it's unbelievable again. I use the word unbelievable because sometimes, like how the world ignoring, not just Gaza, ignoring everything in Palestine, the settlers, the attacks, the army. I am from a refugee camp. I have a daily call to check in my family. And I need to be sure everyone is okay. But in fact, like every day, any calls coming from there, you think about bad thing could happen. And like everyone in West Bank right now and East Jerusalem, that the people, they are under huge attack by settlers, by the army. people inside the prison, the amount of torture, the reports coming from inside the prison. I was reading about a child, 8 years old, how they were even tortured him, 8 years old. And actually, it was an interview in Al Jazeera about him. In Israel, like, I speak about how Palestinian they are suffering and experience a new kind of genocide and suffering in their daily life. But we need to speak about how Israel actually reached this kind of level of brutality, where it will be marked in the history that it will be really, really a big, big lesson to the world in the future, that Israel, what they are committing right now in Palestine, ongoing genocide and the ethnic cleansing, and using everything in the basic needs of the people, daily life, from water, medicine, food, malnutrition, vitamins, farms, check points, blackmailing people, raping the prisoners, etc. This is a huge, it's a new level. We are in 2026. And it's unbelievable where we are going with that. That's true. There are some changes in the world toward that, but it's not strong enough. And it's a shame. I repeat again, it's a shame that we are not able as a humanity in all over the world to stop what's going on and to hold Israel accountable for what they are committing every day.
0: Wow. That's the voice of Ziad Abbas. He is the executive director of the Middle East Children's Alliance. And we've been talking with Ziad regularly about the ongoing genocide. And really, this is definitely going to go down in the history books. They're going to try and stop it, but the truth will be written about the level of genocide and the brutality. And as you say, Ziad, it's become a weapons testing ground. And we know they can't jam enough ships into the United States, can't export enough weaponry fast enough. They don't have enough ships to get it out there, despite what anybody says, any politician in the United States of America says. And this includes the leadership of the Democratic Party. They are 100% in the pocket of the Israeli weapons dealers, who are also the lobbyists controlling with huge sums of money what the United States Senate, what the Congress does. I'm just wondering, final thoughts, how would you suggest, Ziad, people get involved? Can they learn more about the Middle East Children's Alliance? What do you hope people will do here?
1: First, I want just to remind the people, if there is any kind of election happening inside Israel all the time, I grew up there, this is the history we know, any election all the time inside Israel, any party will win there, it will be the cost of Palestinian blood. This is the history from all the election in the past, because how they brag about how much they are killing and torturing the Palestinian. And they speak, maybe the election is coming, it means more Palestinian people will be killed, extra for what the people they are going. And of course, the people, they need to do more. They need to double down. One of the most important things the people they need to do is to take an action wherever they are. When I say take an action, people, they need to go back to organize, to reach out to the Congress, to protest, whatever it's possible for them. This is the main thing. Educate, teach, mobilize, keep Palestine alive, keep Gaza alive. This is the only way how the people in Gaza can breathe. When they see the people in the ground, they are standing with them. When they see the solidarity movement. The other way that the people they are can help, we are still, I'm knocking the table, that the wood, that we are still able to do our work inside Gaza. And we have our kitchen working there. We have the water project. We deliver over 20,000 meals a day. It's not enough. I know the number looks okay, and it's 20,000. That's not enough. It's still, we need to do more and more for the people. And people, they need to express their solidarity in different ways. They can action, organize, educate, mobilize, and donate when you can. People, they can go to our website, maktaforpeace.org, maktaforpeace. And we have a big event coming, actually. I know maybe in the coming week we'll come back to the program to speak about our event. We have the ride for Palestine. It's coming July 19th. I know the people, they are July 19th, and we want the people to go register. And this is the day where we want to show that Palestine and Gaza, not to ignore, there are people in their area. They are standing with Gaza, and they show solidarity. And it's a fundraising event, and it's a cultural festival where Palestinian food, Palestinian music, Palestinian and other solidarity groups, they are participating. And we are trying to bring the people like to come together. We do. This is the fifth annual ride for Palestine. So the people, they can go for the ride for Palestine.org, or go to Mecca website. You can go there too. Go register, participate, raise funds, and come join us. And thank you, Dennis. And hello, Anita.
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0: Thank you, Ziad, yeah. For taking the time out. Obviously, we're all horrified at this expanding, continuing genocide. But we appreciate Mecca and the work that you do, Ziad. Picked up the torch from Barbara Luman, and she'd be very proud of what you've been able to do with Mecca. We thank you, Ziad.
1: Thank you, Dennis. It's a collective efforts in our office, volunteers, supporters like you, like Anita, like many people, they are listeners. Not sure what we do, it's a collective effort.
0: All right. Be safe. 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
0: And you're listening to Flashpoints on Pacifica Radio. We're going to take a short musical break, and we're going to come back with Anita Burrows. She's written a poem for every one of these thousand days of this genocide, which appears will be continuing. We take a very short musical break. Then we're going to be back with Anita Burrows. And we're also going to talk about the students that she has in Gaza that are writing poetry in the face of this kind of torture and genocide. Please stay with us.

0: And we are back. You are listening to Flashpoints on Pacifica Radio. My name is Dennis Bernstein. My good friend, my hero, Anita Barrows, is in the studio with us again. She has written and has been writing a poem for every day of the genocide. We invited her in today because it's day 1,000. And Anita, welcome back. And I believe you have the poem for day 1,000.
1: I do. Please. Thank you, Dennis. And I'm grateful to Ziad for saying what he said, for saying everything he said. But what's pertinent to this poem, number 1,000, is that we are counting. The people in Gaza are living through this. And they don't count. They, in fact, I've heard from my students who ask me how many days we've been counting this genocide. So I decided when I sat down to write today's poem that I would just write about what's happening and not anything special to mark it. So this is day 1,000. 2 weeks after her death, permission was granted for her to cross the border for medical care. She was 12. She'd been born with celiac disease. There were foods she could eat and foods she couldn't. No reason she should have died. It was just that the feeding sites had only the foods she couldn't digest. She tried to eat them, grew sicker, had to choose between hunger and pain, sickness and starvation. In the end, her body wasted away. She'd lost a third of the growing she had done. Then the rest of her followed. In the end, the child her parents buried so easily slipped into her place in the earth. In the end, they carried her to her grave as they'd carried her at 4 or 5 into her bed, which, too, like her body, had been destroyed. That's one of the people who did not get permission to cross the border for medical care when they should have. This is day 986. This is for an Irish friend of mine, a friend of the poems, discovered the poems through the website and sent me a photograph which inspired this poem. This is day 986 for Berbra. A man sees the body of a child trapped under the rubble. A whole body, a girl's body, clothes soaked in blood. He checks to see if she's breathing. She's not. He holds her lifeless body by the shoulders, tries to pull her out. He can't. One of her legs is crushed under heavy concrete. It's keeping her trapped. In the distance, the man sees starving dogs, dogs who once belonged to families, several of them devouring a corpse. He takes a pocket knife, begins to cut into the place on the child's leg where it's trapped so he can begin to free her body, so it won't be the next to be eaten, so he can bury it in a quiet place under trees where it can rest. He works and works, skin, muscle, ligaments, bone, uses whatever instruments he can find. It takes a long time. At last, he lifts the girl without her trapped

0: watching the World Cup. We will not say his life was wasted, though he was killed at 15 for playing football in the street near a car that was hit in an airstrike. What is wasted is all the life he might have had, all the days, all the friendships, all the work, all the kicking and running and studying and loving. What is wasted is all he might have given, all the words he might have spoken to his parents, his brothers, his cousins, all the words he hadn't even learned yet that he might have written sometime to tell others his thoughts, the things he had lived through. Now that task remains to us. His presence here, his strong young body, his swiftness, his athletic legs, was vibrant, even joyous, was not wasted on those who loved him, who watched him even moments before he was murdered, launching a ball far against the summer sky, farther than he himself would ever go again. This is day 988. In a tent that barely shields them from anything, not sudden rain, not summer heat, not drones, not airstrikes, a man is teaching a song to children. He stands while they sit cross-legged, eyes riveted on him and his guitar. Each one in this tent, each child, is sitting behind a pillar of losses. Mothers, fathers, siblings, friends, houses, schools, limbs. Yet their voices are strong, ring out as they learn the song line by line, ring out over the sounds of everything bent on destroying them, ring out defying hunger, pain, hopelessness, ring out as though the dead who are crowding this tent could hear them, could even begin swaying their ghost bodies in something like a dance. See, they are moving the tent itself in the morning air.
1: You are listening to Flashpoints on Pacifica Radio. That's the voice of Anita Barrows. This is day 1000 of the genocide, the U.S.-funded, supported genocide in Gaza, now expanding to the West Bank, East Jerusalem, as you heard Ziad say. Anita Barrows has been writing a poem for every day of this genocide. As we say, this is day 1000. Anita, and I'm sort of sitting here crying, and then I'm wondering, what am I crying about? I don't know how people can get through a day of this kind of genocide without giving up, but the people haven't given up, and it's been in part your work to call the world's attention to the suffering that is going on, being sustained by U.S. weaponry. And as I say, they're shipping these weapons. They can't ship enough there fast enough. And a lot of people, a lot of manufacturers are making money on this genocide. I'm sorry for interrupting. I know you have another poem.
0: Absolutely. And the truth is that if we stopped shipping those weapons, Israel would have to stop the genocide. They can't manufacture the stuff there that we do here. So it really is our genocide as much as it is Israel's. This is day 999. That's yesterday. A father and his 3-year-old son go to look at the land that was theirs. Fields of vegetables, fruit, once blooming, harvested. They walk in the summer afternoon, the father holding his child's hand, when suddenly they hear gunshots coming from a nearby house. A bullet shoots through the little boy's eye, exits through the back of his head. Mm. The father picks up his son. Then he, too, is shot. His leg collapses under him. So

0: soldiers run toward them, assault them. The father is screaming at them, "Save the boy! Save the boy!" The child, still breathing, bleeding, but breathing. "Save the boy! Forget about me!" the father is screaming. The soldiers ignore him, do nothing to help the child. A wind bends the weeds, the bolted vegetables in the field. When the father awakens from a brief unconscious moment, he sees his son wrapped in a black shroud. These are all true stories, I have to say. I have to say it every time because it's so unbelievable. It is so unbelievable that this goes on every day, many times a day, and the world is not stopping it. This is 2 days ago, day 998. This happened in the city of Khan Yunis, which is being totally destroyed. A young woman in a tent, 23, and her year-old daughter are killed in an airstrike. They go down into the rows of statistics of all who have by now been martyred. The mother's love, her fear for her child, her longing for quiet, for sweetness, gone. The child's hunger, her efforts to stand, to walk, her words or what sounded like words, also gone. Her giggling at her father, her uncles, the wind moving through leaves, the horror of those last moments, gone. The flames, the explosion, the awe of their first moments together in this world, that too is gone. What they lived and what they might have lived. The fragrant breeze that touches their bodies now, mothering each of them. That one broke my heart. I thought of my daughter who was young when she had her daughter, my granddaughter.
1: I should say that your daughter is Nora Barros Friedman, and I want to take this moment to say usually at this time we play the newscast from the Electronic Intifada with Nora Barros Friedman. We're going to be playing that on the second half of Monday's show. We wanted to honor the day 1,000 of this genocide with poetry. Anita, let's do this. Let's take a short musical break. When we come back, I want to talk to you about your students in Gaza. And I know you have some poems from your students who have been writing through this genocide in Gaza. And you've been their teacher and a beautiful teacher at that. Take a short break. We'll be back.

0: And you're listening to Flashpoints on Pacifica Radio. My name is Dennis Bernstein. I'm in the studio with Anita Barrows. This is day 1000 of the genocide in Gaza. The suffering continues. Our guest, Anita Barrows, has been writing a poem every day of this genocide to document the terror and the devastation and the suffering that's being done in all of our name. U.S. Rushing the weaponry over there to keep these killing fields alive. And one of the other things you've been doing besides writing these extraordinary poems, Anita, is that you have been teaching students in Gaza who have been writing poetry in the midst of this genocide. Just the idea of offering that comfort of learning poetry and being able to, in the deepest terms, document your own suffering and what's going on so that the world will remember. These poems will help us remember what's going on. Tell us about what it's like to have a young people's writing workshop in Gaza.
1: It's amazing. I am doing this under the auspices of an organization called We Are Not Numbers, which pairs young people writing in Gaza, writing in English in Gaza, with writers who write in English in other parts of the world. And I started volunteering with them about a year and a half ago. I felt like I had to do something more than only writing my own poems. And it's been extraordinary to be working with these young people. Two of them so far, I have about five students. It varies because sometimes they send me more and some of them stick and some of them don't after the first poem. But I've got about five who are very regular, two particularly. And each of those two has recently published a book of poems.
0: Oh my God.
1: Can you believe it? With the bombs falling, one of them living in a tent in Almawasi with her epileptic father, the other living in Gaza City, and every time I hear some neighborhood, her neighborhood, the Zaytun neighborhood, bombed in Gaza City, I worry about Taqwa. So far, she's still alive, and she writes to me very seriously about things like line breaks and what is the difference between capitalizing the first word of the next line and not capitalizing it, with the bombs falling around her, with very little food to eat and water to drink. She is concerned. She is studying to be a poet. She's concerned about the craft of poetry. So I have ordered the book, by Shams, the young girl in the tent in Almawasi. And I have a group of poems by Taqwa, some of which I'll read. This is my student, Taqwa Alwawi. This one, it's very long, so I may not read the whole one, but she titles it, I Long for My Old World. I long for my old world. It's a 20-year-old, by the way. I long for Gaza before the genocide, when winter nights weren't warmed by heaters, but by my grandfather's voice threading through the cold, telling tales that curled around our fingers like steam from tea. I long for his house where peace was in every corner, like the sunlight that filtered through lace curtains. I long for the garden trees, for the way his hands, older than the soil, lifted the water and gave it to them each morning like a ritual. I long for my uncle's house, for the way my aunt's laughter lingered in the kitchen long after she had gone. I long for my uncle and all my cousins, not just names, but traces of warmth. I long for the moments I sat beside my uncle, his voice a timeless rhythm, a heartbeat from the past. He spoke as if every word mattered, every pause held something sacred, something unsaid. Back then, we lived through golden hours we mistook as ordinary. Only now do we see how brightly they shone. I long for my loved ones who used to walk in and light up the hallway with their presence, filling the air with footsteps, stories, smells of food that meant love. I long for the faces that once made rooms feel like entire cities, the ones who didn't just exist. I long for my friends, for the late night conversations that stretched endlessly into the dark, where our dreams soared higher than the kites we never had the chance to finish building. We spoke of futures as if we held the stars in our hands, and our words could shape the course of hope itself. We passed around books, shared our deepest thoughts, asked questions that seemed trivial, yet each conversation wove us closer together, a delicate thread binding our days, keeping us connected in the face of time. I long for my school where the sound of the bell marked the beginning of endless possibilities and the chalk just danced in the air, carrying whispers of unspoken dreams. I long for the Islamic University where the buildings were more than structures. They were the foundations of my future, where my aspirations were born. I long for the streets we walked and for the mosques where our whispered prayers rose like birds, free, fierce, and full of faith. I long for the simple life, for moments we didn't notice because we were too busy living them, for the safety that used to wrap Gaza like a mother's shawl, for mornings that began with bread instead of breaking news. I long for the peace that arrived with the call to prayer and stayed until the second cup of tea. But most of all, I long for the girl I was, the one who smiled without fear, whose laughter didn't tremble when the windows rattled, who dreamed with arms wide open, wore hope like a favorite color, a constant flame that never dimmed. She was whole before sorrow etched cracks on her joy, before grief became her shadow, and the world grew heavy with loss.
0: That is an unbelievable.
1: Is that poem. Extraordinary?
0: That's a 20-year-old.
1: A 20-year-old whose first language is not English.
0: Well, she's got the language of humanity.
1: She's got the language
0: in that
1: of
0: work.
1: Humanity, exactly.
0: It is amazing to see how one can process the violence and make something beautiful out of it. It's such a genius.
1: Yes.
0: And this is poetry. You know,
1: yes.
0: Yours is poetry, and this is poetry. This isn't, oh, it's a nice teenager,
1: right. Exactly.
0: 20-year-old writing a poem.
1: Exactly.
0: This is what we call poetry.
1: Yes,
0: and this
1: absolutely.
0: Is what moves us. Do you have another student?
1: And I feel if Taqwa survives, she will be one of the great Palestinian poets. Her
0: yes,
1: name,
0: she will.
1: Her name will be
0: Taqwa.
1: Known.
0: Say that again.
1: Taqwa. Her name is Taqwa. Taqwa. Alwawi. Remember that name because you will hear it again. Here's another poem of hers. It's one of my favorites.
0: Another of
1: hers.
0: Her poems. Yes.
1: Yes. Yes.
0: That you mean the other one wasn't your favorite?
1: they're
0: all my favorites.
1: They're all my favorites. They're yeah. all my favorites. Yeah. These two, yeah. that one and this next yeah. one. You'll hear it. This one. I'm not going to pronounce the title correctly. I was told by a Portuguese-speaking friend of mine how it was pronounced. It looks like saudade. I think it's saudade. And it's a Portuguese and Galician word. She knows Portuguese and Galician words. Capturing the ache of profound longing for someone or something absent. A bittersweet nostalgia for what may never return. Saudade. By Taqwa Alwawi. Oh, my mind, let's sit down tonight and speak in silence, for the noise inside is louder than bombs, and the smoke of worry blurs my view of the stars. I am drained, not by walking, but by carrying the weight of questions with no answers. I am like a burning tree in the middle of a genocide. Every leaf is a memory. Every root is a wound. My soul is dug up like ruins after a raid, shattered into fragments too brittle to name. I want to scream, but my voice is buried under the rubble of grief. Instead of shelter, I find a battlefield in my own mind where I fight myself each sleepless night. I make my escape from the bullets of thought, but they follow me like shadows in broad daylight. I see the sky crack open, not with rain, but with silence too loud to bear. We are a generation gasping for air in a room full of smoke, begging for peace as a newborn begs for breath. I'm going to read that stanza again because she is speaking for her whole generation in Gaza. We are a generation gasping for air in a room full of smoke, begging for peace as a newborn begs for breath. We carry saudade in every heartbeat, a longing for what we lose and for what we never have. Even sleep is no longer a refuge. Our dreams turn into documentaries of what we lose. Still, with each breath, I carry hope, a flame trembling in the storm, yet stubborn, unyielding, and alive.
0: Wow.
1: Yeah.
0: That's the voice of Anita Barrows reading poetry of her students. She has students in the Gaza Strip, young students who are learning and obviously writing poetry now. That one, as Emily Dickinson says, took the top of my head off.
1: Yes.
0: Which she calls a good poem.
1: Yes.
0: What we're going to do is take another break. We're going to come back to your poetry. You have been writing a poem every day of this now thousand days of genocide, and we're going to come back and hear more of that poetry, and we're never going to forget what's happening in all of our names. Stay with us.

0: is burning as I watch the video. She crawls out of the ruins, venturing to go out in search of water, a final human need. Although the consequences are almost guaranteed as she goes out in the open beneath the killer drones, which aims their sights on her, then shred her to the bones, then waits for any people who might be fool enough to try, come to fetch her body beneath the smoke-filled sky. 2 million people behind the ghetto wall wait for 2-ton bombs to fall, to crush and burn the schools and tents where your whole extended family went. Scores more murder with each passing day, with so many more on the edge of being taken away. Surrounded by tanks that fire at will, and the rest of the world stands by still. Completely surrounded with no food getting in. Ghost-like faces.
1: Listening to David Rovics, I believe. Yes. And you're listening to Flashpoints on Pacifica Radio. I'm here with my good friend Anita Barrows, who has been writing a poem for every day of the 1,000 days of genocide in Gaza. The killing continues. The destruction continues. The weapon shipments continue. And yet, in the face of all of this, Anita is writing her poems and she is teaching students. She has students in Gaza who are, it's not that they're documenting the genocide, they're documenting their humanity.
2: Exactly.
1: Right?
2: They're,
1: that they can tell their truth in the face of all of it. And this is such an incredibly beautiful thing you're doing, Anita, both writing your own poetry and opening up this door. And if this work that you're doing is going to mean a lot to a lot of young people for a long time. I know you have a few more poems for us before we have to get out of here.
2: Thank you. Thank you. Yeah, I feel like I have trained all my life to do what I'm doing now. It's a good feeling.
1: It's a good feeling about a terrible situation.
2: About a terrible situation, exactly. Okay, this is day 833. Since what they call a ceasefire, a child has been killed every day. Every day, one child less. Count them. Now subtract one and one and one. Bomb, sniper, freezing cold. A child's game, rock, scissors, paper. Rock breaks scissors, paper covers rock. Scissors cut paper, cut, break, cover. Bomb kills more. Sniper gets you in the head, in the eye, in the groin. Cold covers everything, everyone. In a month, a whole kindergarten of children dead. In 2 months, an entire grade. A child each day. A child who was someone's world. Your child, whose small arms, silken hair, you will never touch again. I'm going to read one that I wrote for Taqwa. This is day 837. In the late night, in the early morning, a girl is writing. She writes by the light of her phone, since there's no electricity. Daily, she walks to charge her phone in spite of snipers, in spite of rain, cold, heat, wind, at a charging station blocks from where she's living. Once, she walked the same route to her classes at the university. Once, she walked with her friends, laughing, talking about crushes, sharing dreams for their futures. Now, those friends are dead. Now, this girl is the sole survivor, the only carrier of their dreams. Now there is no university. Now her favorite professors are dead, and others are teaching online. The girl studies. She takes her exams. She reads night and day by the light of her phone. She writes every day to document what she sees, to mark the destruction, the deaths, the illnesses, to not forget, to never forget. She writes every day and does not stop. Write, Habibti, as though your life depends on it. Write, because your life depends on it. And it does. And you know, one of the things I say when people ask me, how can I keep doing this, apart from how could I not keep doing this, is if these kids can keep doing it,
1: yeah,
2: we can keep doing it. We can keep doing whatever we can to not forget, because our lives depend on it, because their lives depend on it. This is day 839. This infant died of hunger. This infant died of a virus. This infant froze to death. This infant died of exposure, rain, wind, sleeping outdoors, nothing to shelter her. This infant died before she was born, rubble of the house that fell on her parents, her mother's body crushed, little air to breathe. This infant died in his mother's arms. This infant died while his mother slept. This infant died and his brother found him. They died before walking, talking, laughing. They died under skies filled with drones, warplanes. They died in what was supposed to be a ceasefire. But no nourishing food for their mothers to turn to milk, no medicine, no tubes, no syringes, no vaccines. One of the mothers says her infant was lucky, didn't suffer for too long like her older children. She says this, sobbing, her arms, her wombs, so empty. Still have time for a few more. Yeah, good.
1: And again, the few more are poems written by Anita Barros, who has documented this genocide. Today is day 1,000, so we decided we wanted Anita to come in and share some of the latest poetry, and also, as you heard earlier, poetry by her students who are writing in the context by cell phone light in the West, in the Gaza Strip, becoming poets in the face of a genocide.
2: I keep thinking, you know, we hear the statistic, 73,000 dead, probably a lot more than that. Each one of those people on that statistic had a life, a home, people they loved, people they worried about.
1: 73,000
2: is the low-end estimate, absolutely. This is day 841. The building was bombed so heavily, all it took was a wind to make it collapse. A building where families had lived, where people gathered to eat, to celebrate weddings, graduations, where children were conceived on still summer nights. A building where your apartment was next to your grandparents, apart from your uncles, where you and your sisters ran all day up and down the corridors, knocking to see if your cousins had come home from the market with their mothers, had gotten over their colds, could come out to the park and play. Now the last rooms of the last apartments are gone, flattened, like cardboard boxes laid one on top of another. No air between concrete slabs. No voices, no footsteps, no shouting of names, no memories. Now the smells of your grandmother's cooking are gone forever. Gone with your grandmother. Gone with your uncles, your cousins, your father. Yet it's the walls collapsed, that you grieve today. The incredible tragedy of everything lost, all the things that make up a life. I'm going to read some earlier ones. This is from about a year ago, day 583. She's no more than a stick, a child put together by sticks. How is her skin stretched so taut against those bones? What have her muscles, her ligaments gone to feed? How is her heart still beating? What do her kidneys, her liver have to do? Nothing has passed from her mouth to her body in months but dry grasses and poisoned water. Even her voice has starved. The crying you hear is her mother's. Death is claiming this child, not all at once, but ounce by ounce, cell by cell. You know, there was a UN report about the status of children that came out, I believe it was earlier this week, and one of the things the report said is that the children who are counted in the statistics of how many have died in Gaza are the children who have died by violence, the children who've died in the bombings, the airstrikes, the drone strikes, all of that. The ones who have died, like the child I just wrote about, they're not counted, the ones who have died of malnutrition.
1: I think we're at a time, Anita. I want to say how much I appreciate the work that you're doing and that your willingness to share this with us. And we appreciate you and your daughter, Nora Barris-Friedman, who gives us the news side of this story on the Electronic Intifada, which is on these airwaves on Tuesdays at 11 o'clock. So if you're interested in more information about really what's going on the ground that's not censored, you can check that out as well. I appreciate it. I assume you're going to keep writing and keep teaching.
2: Oh, yeah. Not stopping anytime until Palestine is free. That's my commitment.
1: Wow. Well, thank you for being with us today and for being my friend. And I know that I can hear people leaning in from around our free speech audience, KPFA in the Bay Area and across the country, to lean in and listen to you and your students. Everybody, please stay tuned.
3: And that does it for another episode of Flashpoints. Our executive producer is Dennis Bernstein. Senior producers are Miguel Gavilan Molina and Kevin Pina. Technical director is Mike Biggs. 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For questions, comments, email Dennis Bernstein at dennis@kpfa.org. 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
3: Good morning, it's Friday, July 3rd, 2026. This is Up Front. I'm Brian Edwards-Tiekert on today's show.
4: In the 19th century, white Americans did a lot of work in trying to create this myth of Native people as simple, as primitive, as never having certainly built anything like a city, and therefore, you know, as you can imagine, not really, the land not really belonging to them. It's all part of trying to persuade themselves, white Americans trying to persuade themselves that North America belongs to them and never really belonged to anybody else.
3: Kathleen Duvall, professor of history at the University of North Carolina, Chapel Hill, joins us to discuss her book, Native Nations, A Millennium in North America. That's next, after the news.
5: The Public News Service Daily Newscast, July the 3rd, 2026. I'm Mike Clifford. A former Olympic canoeist on Thursday was indicted for allegedly vandalizing the newly furbished Lincoln Memorial reflecting pool. The Washington Post notes that 67-year-old David Hearn faces one felony count of malicious destruction of property tied to a June 19th incident in which National Park Service employees say they spotted him trying to rip a new liner that had been installed in the basin. Hearn's attorneys responded saying he is the latest victim of an outrageous prosecution brought by allies of President Trump. Meantime, as our nation turns 250 years old tomorrow, the 4th of July also marks the first anniversary of the Trump administration's controversial One Big Beautiful Bill Act. The Republican funding bill lowered taxes for the wealthy and corporations and steered billions into immigration enforcement. It also is projected to cut almost $1 trillion from Medicaid over the next decade.
6: Matt Herdman with the nonprofit Protect Our Cares says the cuts are already threatening clinics in California and across the country that rely on Medicaid reimbursement.
7: There's over 350 clinics or hospitals or nursing homes that have already closed just between the passage of the Medicaid cuts and now. There's another 125 closures already announced and then 97 more places where they've announced cuts.
6: The new state budget includes $390 million in aid to distressed private and public hospitals. I'm Suzanne Potter.
5: And since the signing of the Declaration of Independence on July 4, 1776, the conservation group Defenders of Wildlife is using the milestone to remind Americans that protecting wildlife is part of the American story.
8: The Defenders have launched a year-long public engagement campaign with the message, out in the wild, there is no left or right. Laura Sheehan with the Defenders says their goal is to bring people together over wild places that define the country.
9: When we talk to everyday people, wildlife is not a divisive issue. In fact, it's a unifying issue because it's one place that we love to go out into nature and to see wildlife together.
8: The campaign, titled We Are Closer Than You Think, seeks to recast wildlife conservation as a shared national value, not a partisan cause. Sheehan says the anniversary creates a rare opening to connect the country's founding ideals with the landscapes and species that have shaped American identity. I'm Mark Richardson.
5: And a dozen cities nationwide are participating in Martyrs Day activities right after the 4th of July. Gloria J. Brown Marshall is the founder of Martyrs Day and a professor of constitutional law at John Jay College.
10: It has us celebrate on July 4th, but also bring to mind that those freedoms they're celebrating on July 4th came with a price. And we need to recommit to the ongoing work of freedom because that work is not completed.
5: She urges people to remember those who died fighting for freedom. This is Public News Service. Mississippi and other southern states have some of the most restrictive reproductive laws in the nation.
11: To address gaps in services, students at historically black colleges and universities are working to improve reproductive health for black women, girls, and gender-expansive people. Giovante Bishop with In Our Own Voice, National Black Women's Reproductive Justice Agenda, says through the organization's Next Generation Leadership Institute, students are identifying campus needs and designing solutions to address critical reproductive justice issues.
12: Menstrual equity, contraceptive equity, sex education, and as we know, HBCUs are not a monolith, so programming at Tougaloo isn't going to look the same as a program at Xavier.
11: The 2024-2026 class had fellows on 10 HBCU campuses. Bishop says the institute is developing the next generation of reproductive advocates. I'm Frieda Ross reporting.
5: And as folks in Michigan fire up the grill and prepare for 4th of July fireworks celebrations, the Department of Natural Resources is reminding residents that just one stray spark can start a wildfire.
13: Fire safety experts say a few simple precautions can help keep holiday celebrations safe. Lori Abel is with the Michigan DNR. She says anyone enjoying an outdoor fire, including a backyard fire pit, should keep water and a shovel or a rake nearby and never leave until the fire is completely out.
14: Remember that if a fire is too hot to touch, it's too hot to leave. So stir it up with that water, use those tools, and make a good old-fashioned mud pie out of it before you leave it.
13: Recent rainfall has lowered Michigan's overall wildfire risk heading into the holiday weekend, but the DNR says most wildfires are still caused by people. Crystal Blair reporting.
5: Finally, residents of the most remote state are navigating a maze of bureaucratic red tape in response to changes in Medicaid rules and service restrictions.
15: New federal rules set to go into effect in Alaska next year will require recipients to work at least 80 hours a month. According to the Congressional Budget Office, around 27,000 residents stand to lose services. Alaska Children's Trust CEO Trevor Storrs says new regulations will compound an already long backlog of people waiting for help.
16: And what that will do is cause people to wait even longer to be able to receive their benefits.
15: The Center on Budget and Policy Priorities estimates nearly 5 million Americans will lose Medicaid as a result of the 2025 federal budget bill. I'm Mark Moran.
5: Happy Independence Day weekend. This is Mike Clifford for Public News Service, member and listener supported. 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
3: 7:08 in the morning. The show is Up Front. My name is Brian Edwards Teeker. Quick note in the interview you're about to hear. This was originally recorded in September of 2024. You're listening to Upfront. I'm Brian Edwards Teeker. When most of us get exposed to a historic account of Native American society, we get one of two kind of misleading versions. In the first, the indigenous society of a given place gets described as a kind of timeless constant before European contact. You know, like an interpretive sign saying, here's how people lived back when. In the second misleading version of history, the contact between indigenous nations and European settlers gets described in a dynamic way, but we get stories of battles and conquest and subjugation and genocide, and regardless of whether the history treats the white folks as heroes or as villains, the white folks are always the protagonists, the center of the story, and the indigenous folks are more of a foil. Our next guest set out to write a sweeping corrective, telling the history of peoples on this continent who changed over time, who built cities that rivaled the size of their European contemporaries, who later abandoned them, who developed elaborate trade networks and diplomatic systems, who dealt with European colonists in varied and complicated ways, often looking to settlers as relatively minor actors who might nonetheless be helpful allies in dealing with rival indigenous peoples. Kathleen Duvall is a professor of history at the University of North Carolina, Chapel Hill, most recently author of Native Nations, A Millennium in North America. Thank you so much for joining us.
4: It's such a pleasure, Brian. Thanks for having me on.
3: Maybe you could start by laying out your goals for the book. This is not a narrowly focused academic history.
4: That's right. I think what I wanted most was, I know a lot of people these days see Native Americans really active in today's society, really publicly, in Hollywood movies, important TV shows, before the Supreme Court. And I think a lot of Americans have trouble squaring that very public active presence today with some sort of kinds of bad history they learned in the past, some of the kinds of things you were mentioning in the introduction. And so what I really wanted to do was write a book that covers a full 1,000 years of Native history to show the change over time as well as the persistence of Native nations. And then that long time span and persistence is one goal. And then another goal is there in that word nations, that, that Native Americans have always been members of their own nations. There are more than 500 federally recognized tribes in the United States today, not even counting tribes in Canada and Mexico, state recognized tribes in California and elsewhere. They are members of separate and different Native nations and have always been.
3: That's the scene you start with, is the encampment that arose to block the construction of the North Dakota Access Pipeline.
4: That's right. And the reason I start there is that that's something a lot of Americans know about, those protests. But one of the things that was really vivid in those protests was that when Native Americans went there, as part of those protests, they went as members of their nations. And so if you looked around the camps, you would see flags from many, many scores, hundreds of Native nations that were represented there. People went there as members of their nations as well as individuals.
3: Maybe you should talk about the politics of terminology a little bit, because tribes is the legal terminology. Native nations has come to be a preferred usage for a lot of indigenous people.
4: Yeah, that's right. So lots and lots of tribes today have the word tribe in their name, right? So that's still a fine word to use, but it is a word that I would argue that actually the word nations is much older in use for Native nations. So tribes comes about as a word to describe Native peoples. It's an anthropology word, you know, it has with it this connotation of primitiveness, right? It comes from a time when anthropologists thought of Native peoples as indigenous peoples as being behind European peoples, more primitive than European peoples living in tribes, less sophisticated politically than Europeans and their descendants. But in fact, and this is part of sort of the long history that I try to write in this book, when Europeans first came to the Americas, they recognized that Native Americans lived in nations. A nation was a word that at the time meant a people and their place, a people and their territory. And so when the Spanish or the French or the British came to the Americas, they recognized Native people as living in nations much the way that Europeans lived in nations at the time, right? In the 1400s, the 1500s, the 1600s. And it was only later when the descendants of Europeans started to put these kind of stereotypes of primitiveness onto Native nations, that the word tribe really took hold. And in fact, there are some Native nations in the United States today that have recently changed their tribal names from having tribe in the name to having nation in the name, just to recognize that long history of sovereignty and independence.
3: And also kind of elaborate social structures, right?
4: Right.
3: Political structures, diplomatic relations with other people, trade networks, the hallmarks of an advanced society, not some isolated, like, nuclear-sized group of people living in the wilderness.
4: Exactly right, which is what tribe makes you think about, right? Makes you think
3: so
4: of.
3: You start the history portion with some of the more eye-opening examples of very sophisticated societies on this continent before European contact. I thought we could walk through a couple of them. My eyes started popping when reading about Cahuagam, which is this semi-urbanized society around the area that I guess would now be Phoenix, with agricultural waterworks that extended to irrigation systems up to 60 feet wide and 15 feet deep.
4: This is the desert, right? The area around Phoenix, around Tucson, that is the Sonoran Desert. And so if you want to farm on a large scale, you have to have pretty impressive irrigation networks, irrigation systems. And that's what the Cahuagam did. They built pretty large cities, and those cities, perhaps like all cities, were based on farming, on large scale farming. So people in the Southwest had farmed for a long time, but when the cities of the Cahuagam arose, it was a much larger scale farming, and it depended on these huge irrigation networks. So this is, they're just one of many civilizations across North America, in the 1100s, and the sort of centuries around then, that were urban, that were highly developed and sophisticated in their economics, in their politics, and really rivaled the kinds of urbanization and large-scale agriculture that you could have found in Western Europe at the time, in West Africa at the time, in other parts of the world.
3: So you don't build, like, miles and miles of gravity-controlled irrigation canals without the capacity for, like, very advanced planning and design, and also the administrative capacity to organize a lot of human labor, both to build them and to maintain them. Like, what do we know about the society that created the infrastructure?
4: Right. As you suggest, these are pretty centralized societies politically. It takes a governing class of people to be able to sort of organize that kind of labor, not only for building these, right, but for maintaining the kind of maintaining work that would go into having to keep these irrigation structures up, and to have large scale agriculture, and the kind of building that went into the cities that were associated with these. So it was a sort of hierarchical society. You know, how much power the leaders had over the people seems to have changed over time. Gradually over time, the leaders seem to have taken more power, maybe everyday people had a little less say in sort of their daily lives. More inequality over time, but through the whole history of through the centralized civilizations of the Cahuagam, it was a pretty hierarchical place where some people were laborers, right, and other people were in charge.
3: It's interesting to me the process of putting together this history. For a long time, the conceit of your discipline of history was that you deal with places that have writing, and anything without a written record is archaeology. And there's a lot of disdain for oral tradition.
4: Right.
3: How do you put together the evidence base for the kind of narrative that you lay out in this book?
4: Well, you cannot do it with that kind of attitude, right? So historians have had to change in order to break down that barrier between sort of what considered the purview of archaeology, sometimes called prehistory, you know, imagining that the history only begins when people have writing, or at least that the kinds of human history that historians can deal with only begins when people have writing. And of course, that leaves out huge swaths of human society across time. It also leaves out a lot of people, even in societies where some people were literate. It's only pretty recently that societies like ours, in which some people can read and write, most people can read and write. And so historians, I'd say over the last couple of generations, have really tried to broaden out how we define evidence and bring in non-written kinds of evidence. So in order to tell the history, to have any chance of telling a history of the Hohokam, you have to rely on other kinds of sources. There are no written sources for that era. And so to do it for the book, I combined oral history and archaeology and try to use those together to describe what a society was like. Of course, that, you know, miss a lot of detail, but there's also a lot you can get from oral history and from archaeology, and trying to fit those together, combined with sort of what the descendants today, so the Otham people of Arizona and of Sonora, the Sonoran state in Mexico, are the descendants of the Hohokam, and they have a lot of knowledge still today about their distant ancestors, the Hohokam.
3: So you start with the premise that the knowledge contained in their oral tradition is right, and set out to validate it with whatever evidence can be marshaled from the fields of archaeology and paleoclimatology and so forth.
4: I mean, I guess I would put it slightly differently from that. I would say, as a historian, I am interested in all kinds of evidence, and I know all kinds of evidence has its reasons, its purposes. And so, for example, one of the major sources of oral history for the Hohokam comes from Otham creation stories. Otham creation stories tell the creation of themselves as a change from the time of the Hohokam, that they became the people they are today, by rejecting the way of life of their Hohokam ancestors. And creation stories have a purpose, right? And so it's not that I'm looking to validate all the pieces of that. That those creation stories are much more important to the Otham people. Their purposes are for them. They aren't really for all the rest of us. What they tell us about the past tells us true things about the past that we add into what we can find from archaeology, climate studies, to tell a history that I hope will seem true to the Otham today, but also is for everybody else, to put the Otham, their ancestors, other native peoples in the long history of North America.
3: So how does the urbanization of Hohokam compare to contemporary cities in, say, Europe? You're talking about the vicinity of 1100 AD?
4: Right. So around that time period, the cities of Western Europe and the cities of most of the Americas were fairly similar in size, you know, in the tens of thousands of people sorts of range, dependent, as I said, on large-scale agriculture, sort of often with a kind of a peasant class and an elite class, and then, you know, of course, you know, differences in different places, and also the kinds of trade networks that connected urban civilizations, other civilizations in North America, very similar to what you would have seen in Western Europe, and Western Europe beginning to be connected.

0: less advanced, smaller scale than Western Europe or most of the world in that period.
1: Urbanization is also premised on the people moving to the cities. Like, what would Hohokam have had to offer the peoples who relocated into its orbit?
0: The leaders of the Hohokam and other urban civilizations at the time in North America, they combine sort of political leadership and religious leadership. So there are some spiritual, some religious reasons for going to the cities. They sort of centralize religious worship. Sort of in the early periods of the Hohokam, there's a system of, I shouldn't call it a system, they play ball, I should just say. They have ball courts, and people travel and play in other cities, and it's clearly a major part of life among the Hohokam was going to sporting events. So you sort of think it's kind of similar to what makes people move to cities in different eras. There's culture, maybe a possibility for leisure activities when not all of your time is spent just getting food, right? So I think there's sort of culture and religion drew people to cities. Now, some of the cities in North America, such as Cahokia, which is in what's now Illinois, clearly seem to have forced people to come to labor for them. So there's some diversity in exactly how much choice people had coming to cities, to urbanizing in different places in North America in those centuries.
1: Tell me about Cahokia. This sounds like it was massive.
0: It was, yeah. So Cahokia is probably the biggest of these many, many urban civilizations across North America in and around the 1100s. It had a central city of over 10,000 people, and then many satellite cities around and farms and such that supported the city. In fact, St. Louis, when it was first founded, St. Louis is right across the Mississippi River from the central city of Cahokia. St. Louis was one of the satellite cities of Cahokia. And in its first few decades, the city of St. Louis, people just called it Mound City because it had so many monuments left from this earlier era of Cahokia. Now, mounds, in both Cahokia and among the Hohokam in the Southwest, these were basically pyramids, sort of sharp-sided, mountains, hills built up, and they were flat-topped. And so the purpose was, archaeologists called a platform mound. On top, they built palaces and temples and such things, and sort of it was part of lifting the elite, the governing class, above the people. So if you went into Cahokia, for example, the central city of Cahokia, it's a huge plaza that would have had lots of market stalls and then places where you could buy and trade. And then sort of looming above you on multiple of these platform mounds would have been the sort of houses and palaces and temples and such of the elite.
1: These flat-topped pyramids, you describe them as, what was left when European settlers appeared on the scene, as still about 10 stories in height on an otherwise flat, featureless river plain.
0: That's right. So I think one of the reasons that people don't think of what's now the United States as having been a place with cities is because, especially in these places like Cahokia, all through the Mississippi Valley and the Southeast, the buildings were built on top of these, and the buildings were mostly built of wood. And so they had fallen and decayed by the 19th century. And so today, many of those mounds themselves were bulldozed, for example, to build St. Louis and lots of other places. There were 19th century Americans who argued that these are just natural hills, that they weren't built by anybody. And so that sort of plays into this forgetting, purposeful forgetting of the long, long history of Native American cities and other kinds of civilizations in North America.
1: That's the voice of Kathleen Duvall. She's professor of history at the University of North Carolina, Chapel Hill. We're discussing her new book, Native Nations, A Millennium in North America. This interview was originally recorded in September of 2024, when the book was hot off the presses, and we didn't yet know that we had a second Trump administration in store for us. I thought it would be worth bringing back to the airwaves now because this is a union holiday at KPFA. I am sleeping in.

0: And the country is consumed with the celebration of a 250th anniversary of an event that has somewhat arbitrarily been declared the origin point for our nationhood. The signing of the Declaration of Independence was a collection of white property-owning men of prominence in a settler colonial society affixing their names to a document in the midst of a war. The Declaration of Independence isn't actually a point of origin for anything we might describe as America today. You know, our formal legal institutions, our Constitution, come much later. So you could just as easily assign the birth date of this nation to 1621, the year of the first peace treaty between English settlers and a native nation. Anyway, today seemed like as good a day as any to expand the scope of what we think of as the history of this nation. Right now it's approaching 7:30 in the morning. Time to tell you that you're tuned to KPFA 94.1 and KPFB 89.3 FM in Berkeley, in Hushun, the ancestral and unceded land of the Chochenyo-speaking Ohlone people, KFCF 88.1 FM in Fresno, in the traditional homelands of the Yokuts and Mono peoples. The show is Upfront. I'm Brian Edwards-Tiekert, back with more from Kathleen Duvall after the news.
1: Welcome to 2026 Talks, where we're following our democracy in historic times.
2: This was a deliberate act to damage the reflecting pool at the National Mall that members of the National Park Service worked hard to restore.
1: U.S. Attorney for Washington, D.C., Jeanine Pirro, says a grand jury has indicted former Olympic athlete David Hearn of Maryland on one count of destruction of federal property. Hearn was one of several people arrested after President Donald Trump said, with little proof, leftist vandals slashed the Lincoln Memorial reflecting pool's new sealant. Hearn denies the charge, and evidence, including newspapers, pictures show the sealant coming loose on its own. After the Supreme Court's ruling on birthright citizenship, the Justice Department says it's targeting what it calls birth tourism when a pregnant foreign national comes to the country on a temporary visa, specifically to have a child who is then a citizen. Giving birth here isn't illegal, but Acting Attorney General Todd Blanche stresses doing it specifically so the child will be a citizen is visa fraud.
3: Everybody should agree it's a violation of our laws if your intent in coming here, if you're pregnant, is to have a child to become a United States citizen because of our laws.
1: A Migration Policy Institute study finds less than 1% of the more than 3.5 million births in the U.S. each year might fit the definition of birth tourism. But Trump says even the reading of the 14th Amendment that makes it an issue is flat wrong.
4: It was a month after the Civil War ended that it went through. That's because it was meant for the babies of slaves. It wasn't meant for rich people from China that came over in Gulf Streams.
1: The Department of Homeland Security is incentivizing what it calls self-deportation after the court ruled the administration could end temporary protected status for Haitian and Syrian refugees. DHS is offering $2,600 and a free plane ticket if they leave voluntarily. Homeland Secretary Mark Wayne Mullen says TPS was always supposed to be temporary.
5: You had an opportunity while you were here to possibly try to change your status. Now that the court ruling has went out, you no longer have that option. You have to go back to a country that either take you or back to the country you came from.
1: Migrant and human rights advocates say it's unsafe for them to return home and say Haiti and Syria are still dangerous places with thousands killed in the streets each year. The court's TPS ruling could severely impact health care since migrants make up a big part of that workforce. Federal data show more than 20,000 Haitian TPS holders work in hard-to-fill nursing assistant and caregiver positions. A third of the 350,000 Haitians in the program work in health care. This July 5th, some Americans will commemorate those who died protecting civil rights. Cities nationwide will hold tours, voter registration drives, and discussions in honor of what's called Martyrs Day. John Jay Professor of Constitutional Law Gloria J. Brown Marshall is helping organize the events.
6: It has us celebrate on July 4th, but also bring to mind that those freedoms they're celebrating on July 4th came with a price, and we need to recommit to the ongoing work of freedom because that work is not completed.
1: I'm Edwin J. Vieira for Pacifica Network and Public News Service. 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
0: Somewhere around 7:33 in the morning. The show is Upfront. My name is Brian Edwards-Tiekert. We're spending the hour with Kathleen Duvall, who's a professor of history at the University of North Carolina, Chapel Hill, about her new book, Native Nations, A Millennium in North America. When we left off just before the news break, we were discussing a site called Cahokia. It's a city in the Mississippi River Valley that was abandoned when European settlers arrived there, but had left ruins some 10 stories tall on an otherwise featureless river plain. Let's go back to the interview with Kathleen Duvall.
7: You also tell stories of people who were so invested in the idea that Native Americans were a primitive society that when they are presented with uncontrovertible evidence that these are human-built structures, they assume it was some other civilization that was just kind of passing through and moved on.
8: Right, exactly. So there are stories of the there are lots of lost prince stories. So lost Welsh prince, and maybe Atlantis ended up here. Noah Webster thinks it was probably Hernando de Soto. Hernando de Soto only spent a few years in North America, and there are thousands and thousands of these pyramids across North America, but somehow he convinces himself that the Spanish must have been able to build these, even though the Spanish described seeing them and seeing cities on top of them. But then most of that, sort of, that is going on in the 19th century. Europeans earlier in the colonial period, they know native power, and they generally don't make those kinds of stupid, silly arguments. But in the 19th century, white Americans did a lot of work in trying to create this myth of native people as simple, as primitive, as never having certainly built anything like a city. And therefore, you know, as you can imagine, not really, the land not really belonging to them. It's all part of trying to persuade themselves, white Americans trying to persuade themselves that North America belongs to them and never really belonged to anybody else.
7: The 19th century, probably the most aggressive period of white settler expansion on the continent. The backdrop is, I think it's fair to say, genocidal wars against Plains Indians.
8: Yeah, that's right. So one of the things I tried in this book is kind of slow that down and show, you know, not only this long, you know, certainly much more than the millennium that I cover of Native history here in this place, but then a few centuries of European Native interaction in which Europeans didn't have all the power, in which Native nations actually continued in most places to have most of the population and most of the power. Native Americans were the majority of the population across the continent into the mid-18th century. I think that, you know, how long that is after 1492, and controlled most of the continent pretty deep into the 19th century. It's really only after the Civil War that the United States has the power to come west in large numbers, both large military numbers and large settler numbers, and take the west by force from Western Native Americans.
7: When you're going through these accounts that establish there are thousands of structures up to 10 stories high, built out of dirt and stones that have been moved by hand, like what kind of visions come to you about the society, the social organization it would have taken to produce that?
8: Well, some of that answer comes in the oral histories that people from the Otham in the West through Cherokees and Muscogees in the East tell about that time period. And mostly what they say about it is negative, that this was a period when there were leaders who took too much power, who made people do labor that maybe they wouldn't have chosen to do. It's really striking that they tell a history of choosing a different path, of no longer living in highly urbanized, highly hierarchical societies, in fact, very much because of the kind of force that the leaders of those societies needed to put on people to make them, you know, basically move mountains.
7: That's a remarkable rebuttal to this kind of teleological narrative we have, that there is one direction that society moves in. It is progress. The emergence of cities is a hallmark of civilization, and it's all up from there. The book takes a very, like, David Graeber turn at this point.
8: That's right. Exactly. Yeah. I think we have all been told over and over, and this is a long standing myth that Europeans invented, that the bigger the better, right? That societies progress from hunter-gatherer to small-scale agriculture to large-scale agriculture to cities to, you know, what we are, whatever we are today. And it's just not true. Like, human societies move in different directions. And it is remarkable the sort of consistency in Native oral history and how it tells of deciding, of purposely choosing a way of life that was less centralized, of moving to smaller towns, still agriculture. So Native Americans absolutely still farmed by the time Europeans got here in the 1500s. But they lived in smaller scales and almost universally across Native North America, various Native nations had rules, political systems, social systems, economic systems that were designed to keep individuals from gaining too much power. So the kinds of things that Europeans looked at and saw as primitive were actually extremely sophisticated design systems that were meant to keep to spread power out among the population, to encourage consensus. So for example, in many, many Native societies, leaders by the 1600s were supposed to be facilitators. They would bring the people together, hear all the opinions, and lead people toward a consensus. And in the most important decisions, like going to war or say moving a town, that would require bringing all the people together, men, women, children, hearing everybody out and making a decision together. And I think, you know, if you think of that as sophisticated, which it absolutely is, then that could help break down that that vision that we have, that we've been told over and over, that sophistication, that progress is about centralization, urbanization. It actually can be in the opposite direction.
7: So we know the oral histories preserve a critique of the social hierarchy of a city like Cahokia. But what do we know about why the city was abandoned?
8: Well, some of it must have to do with climate change. So the cities all across North America and north of central Mexico arose in a time that climate scientists call the medieval warm period. So a period when, as the name suggests, the climate warmed, it became more possible to farm on a large scale in places like what's now the United States. So large-scale farming had existed for a long time in central Mexico, which has a quite different climate, but the medieval warm period created the warmth and also the sort of more predictable weather for various reasons that allowed large-scale farming in what's now the United States and also in Western Europe. So this is the time period when Western Europe also is able to establish large-scale farming.
7: This is when there are records of wine grapes in England, Norse colonies in Greenland.
8: Exactly right. That's exactly right. Yeah. And then the climate changed. The 1200s see a lot more sort of climate variability, droughts and floods. And then in the next century, the planet slides into the little ice age, when things are much cooler. And, so which means growing seasons are shorter and for various reasons, the climate, weather is less predictable as well. And so it becomes harder to farm on a large scale in what's now the United States. So that is part of why the cities are abandoned as well. So the oral histories tell sort of why they created something different in its place. But there was this period, maybe a century, maybe a little bit more, where the, at least in some of the places, the leaders became more strict as they saw more and more difficulties in feeding their people these are political and religious leaders. They've claimed sort of control over the wind and the rain, and if those things change and it's clear that the political and religious leader can't feed the people, can't bring the rain, can't stop the floods, There's a political crisis. And so in some places like Cahokia, people just started to leave. Like archaeologists can see evidence of just the population of the cities just being a little bit less every year. And the populations of places in sort of, you know, migration distance from there, those populations increasing, people living on smaller scale, more spread across the land. For the Hohokam, it seems to have come a bit more of a sort of sudden crisis, even revolution, if you will, against the leaders, and then a sort of moving out and letting the land heal, as the oral history says, and then rebuilding on a different scale. So those climate changes may have been the spark that then led to these sort of long-term societal changes.
7: As an aside, it's kind of, I think, would probably be counterintuitive to a lot of people. You would assume that a hierarchical society organized with like administrative capacity at the top would be better positioned to deal with climate shocks, you know, to say, here's how much we have to store in the granaries to make sure that we can get through next winter. Nobody's turning corn into fermented products until we make sure everyone gets fed. Like, why do you think the social structures of these places couldn't cope with the environmental challenges?
8: Yeah, it's a great question. And you're absolutely right. Western Europe at the same time goes in the other direction. It increases its centralization. It's sort of, you know, telling the peasants what and when to grow. And you know, it's one of those why questions that's really hard to get at with the kinds of sources that we have. And also Western European leaders claimed religious power as well. It's not as if they weren't doing exactly the same kind of sort of claiming to have power over, to some extent, over how well their people did. And the fact that it happens pretty much everywhere where there were cities in North America. I really don't know why. But somehow the people of all of these different places across North America, made a decision whether it was, you know, one day to pick up and leave or to gather their neighbors and rise up against a powerful leader who wasn't, doing what they had promised. They turned a different way and, sort of decided maybe too sudden a verb, right? It must have involved a lot of trauma and difficulty. But decided that economic security lay in a small, just being on a smaller scale. So in fact, they started hunting more, gathering more, while still farming. They increased trade, with other peoples who had different kinds of products and really built a more sustainable, economy, right? A more diversified, sustainable economy. And it isn't the people at the top who decided that. They were mostly overthrown, or abandoned. And it was sort of other people who made these new decisions, who formed these new societies. So I think it's just a reminder that, societal change can happen in a lot of different ways.
7: And you're not describing a collapse, which is, I think, kind of the default framing for what happens when you encounter an abandoned city. You're describing adaptation and transition to a different way of doing things.
8: That's right. That's right. And there's been a tendency to look at these empty cities, and call it collapse. And that's not wrong, but it's definitely not the way the descendants describe it. And I think that sort of thinking of it as collapse is what has allowed some people, some Americans, some white Americans to be able to say, these descendants, Native Americans in centuries after that aren't descended from those places. Those places collapsed. We don't know who built them. We don't know what happened to them. They're a mystery. And they don't have any real relationship to the supposedly primitive people who were still living in the same place, who obviously are descended from those people.
7: which conveniently makes it okay to run bulldozers over them and turn them into roadbeds of modern cities.
8: That's exactly right. This is not accidental.
7: I'm curious kind of about the stakes of this kind of work in your profession as a historian. Are there debates? Are there counterarguments? Are there politics towards painting this complicated account of pre-European history on this continent?
8: I think at this point, that's not very controversial. I think it's still new to a lot of people, new to a lot of historians, but historians have really broadened our minds in the last generation or two and really put a much more value in telling multiple stories, telling multi-perspectival stories, recognizing that history is not true unless it reflects what lots of different people thought differently about the past and how they lived through the past. Now, some of this is tied up with today's politics, tribal politics, recognition politics. So there are all kinds of difficulties and things that are really important for, far beyond sitting in an armchair and reading history for tribes today. And that's, some of that is still, there is still a sort of lingering feeling among some historians that we should be able to write in ways that don't have anything to do with people today. And I think that's something that, historians who write about Native Americans certainly, and maybe write about anything, need to let go of, because what we say about the distant past has a tremendous amount to do with say the recognition struggle of a tribe that's trying to get federal recognition. We can add a lot to information behind those, but we also have to be careful about and recognize that there are ramifications for our work today.
7: The other rest of your book is to talk about the long period of contact between European settlers and Native Americans, during the majority of which Native American groups are the bigger force on the continent, and reframe the history from their perspective.
8: Right, right. So what I do is for sort of the middle part of the book, I guess, each chapter focuses on a different Native nation in a different time, in a different place on the continent, and it goes forward through those centuries. And so, for example, there's a chapter on Mohawks in the 1600s and how they controlled trade with the Dutch. They established such a profitable fur trade with the Dutch that they traded furs for all kinds of Dutch products, including guns, but also for Dutch pastries and cakes and such things. And so I read these letters by Dutch settlers complaining that Mohawks got all the white flour. And basically, if you were a Dutch person and you went to the store in New Amsterdam, you could only get bread that was made out of bran, because the Mohawks had so much market power that they bought up all the white flour. They bought up all the cakes and the white bread. And so I think that stories like that just turn the tables on colonialism. Colonialism is a horrible force, and it ultimately has did tremendous damage to the native peoples of this continent. But it wasn't always in charge. Colonists weren't always able to achieve what they wanted. And in fact, it took centuries, for North America to be completely colonized. And arguably it has not been completely colonized at all. And so I do continue toward the end of the book, talk about sort of the renaissance that's going on among Native nations today. And just the sort of persistence, the sort of survival against the odds of Native nations into the present and into the future.
7: Describe that Native Renaissance. In the book, you allude to it as something that took place over only the last two generations.
8: Yeah, that's right. That's right. So it was the late 19th century and early 20th century that in which the United States saw, and then similar things happened in Canada and Mexico, the United States government, United States people, put the biggest effort in trying to destroy Native nations. So there are earlier eras of Indian removal and all kinds of other atrocities. But it's really that period, the late 19th century and the early 20th century, when the United States tries to destroy Native nations completely. So it tries to tell Native Americans, if you're going to survive at all, you can't survive as Native Americans. You have to completely assimilate into the United States.
7: So there's like a state policy of taking Native children away from their families, putting them in boarding schools for forced assimilation.
8: Right, right. So this is the era of boarding schools. This is the era of allotment, when the United States government tried to break up reservations, take away tribal communal land, outlaw tribal governments, outlaw tribal religions. And so there's sort of a hero story of the Native Americans who managed to hold on to their cultures, their languages as best they could, through that worst time. Then starting with the New Deal, in the 1930s, with some back and forth, not always in the right direction, gradually the federal government kind of stopped that, and gave Native nations the space to begin rebuilding. So what we've seen over the last couple of generations has been this rebuilding of tribal governance, which I think is the most important thing at the heart of this for sovereignty, is to have a tribal government that is able to do things like give small business loans and encourage, language programs, all the sort of things that a government can do. And from that has come many Native nations across the continent, a revival of language, of various parts of culture and ceremony. And then I think, to get back to what we were talking about at the very beginning, an increasing public presence beyond tribes, beyond Native Americans, among themselves, in the larger public of sort of cultural presence in television and movies and such, just to, that's just sort of a reflection of this much larger renaissance in art and culture, and all kinds of things that have been really important for people in Native nations.
7: Well, it's a lovely book. Kathleen Duvall, thank you so much for speaking to us about it.
8: Thank you, Brian. Thank you so much for having me on. It's been such a pleasure.
7: Kathleen Duvall is a professor of history at the University of North Carolina at Chapel Hill. Her new book is Native Nations, A Millennium in North America. And again, that's a holiday repeat broadcast of an interview that we originally recorded and aired in September of 2024. The celebrations of the 250th anniversary of the Declaration of Independence are so drenched in myth-making, we thought it would be worth broadening the scope of the history that made this country. And that does it for today's show. Upfront airs weekday mornings at 7 a.m. We post information about our topics and guests at kpfa.org, where you can also find archives of our past programs. If you'd like to send in a question for Monday's Corona Calls segment with Dr. John Swartzberg, send an email to coronacalls@kpfa.org. For anything else about the show, you want to sound off about something you heard or suggest something for us to cover or someone to interview, email upfront@kpfa.org. A big thanks to the people who make the show. Our producer is Kimya Akbari. Our engineer is Kirsten Thomas. My name is Brian Edwards Teeger. Thanks as well to Max Pringle for the news headlines most days. Remember, if you're incarcerated and postal mail is the easiest way to reach out, you can contact us at Upfront, KPFA, 1929 Martin Luther King Jr. Way, Berkeley, California, 94704. Hope you enjoy the holiday, if you get the holiday. Hope you get your history someplace better than the official celebrations. And I hope you stay tuned to KPFA. A Rude Awakening with Sabrina Jacobs is coming up next at 8 a.m.

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0: This is A Rude Awakening. I'm Sabrina Jacobs. On today's show, I'll speak to Senior Policy and Campaign Manager for Asian Pacific Environmental Network, Faraz Rizvi, about the legislation, Senate Bill 1259, moving through committee in Sacramento to protect Californians from the fossil fuel industry's price gouging at the pump via artificial intelligence to paying the cost for remediation of oil wells. We'll switch gears and hear from friend of the show, Dr. Leslie Joseph, Professor of Civil Engineering at Liberty University, to get his take on the impact of data centers. Then we'll close out the show with Greenpeace documentarian Katie Kamosi on her latest endeavor entitled Gaslit, starring activist and actor Jane Fonda, which makes its Bay Area debut at the Landmark Piedmont Theater on July 15th. But first, the news.
1: The Public News Service Daily Newscast, July the 3rd, 2026. I'm Mike Clifford. A former Olympic canoeist on Thursday was indicted for allegedly vandalizing the newly furbished Lincoln Memorial reflecting pool. The Washington Post notes that 67-year-old David Hearn faces one felony count of malicious destruction of property tied to a June 19th incident in which National Park Service employees say they spotted him trying to rip a new liner that had been installed in the basin. Hearn's attorneys responded saying he is the latest victim of an outrageous prosecution brought by allies of President Trump. Meantime, as our nation turns 250 years old tomorrow, the 4th of July also marks the first anniversary of the Trump administration's controversial One Big Beautiful Bill Act. The Republican funding bill lowered taxes for the wealthy and corporations and steered billions into immigration enforcement. It also is projected to cut almost $1 trillion from Medicaid over the next decade.
2: Matt Herdman with the nonprofit Protect Our Cares says the cuts are already threatening clinics in California and across the country that rely on Medicaid reimbursement.
3: There's over 350 clinics or hospitals or nursing homes that have already closed just between the passage of the Medicaid cuts and now. There's another 125 closures already announced, and then 97 more places where they've announced cuts.
2: The new state budget includes $390 million in aid to distressed private and public hospitals. I'm Suzanne Potter.
1: And since the signing of the Declaration of Independence on July 4, 1776, the conservation group Defenders of Wildlife is using the milestone to remind Americans that protecting wildlife is part of the American story.
4: The Defenders have launched a year-long public engagement campaign with the message, out in the wild, there is no left or right. Laura Sheehan with the Defenders says their goal is to bring people together over wild places that define the country.
5: When we talk to everyday people, wildlife is not a divisive issue. In fact, it's a unifying issue because it's one place that we love to go out into nature and to see wildlife together.
4: The campaign, titled We Are Closer Than You Think, seeks to recast wildlife conservation as a shared national value, not a partisan cause. Sheehan says the anniversary creates a rare opening to connect the country's founding ideals with the landscapes and species that have shaped American identity. I'm Mark Richardson.
1: And a dozen cities nationwide are participating in Martyrs Day activities right after the 4th of July. Gloria J. Brown Marshall is the founder of Martyrs Day and a professor of constitutional law at John Jay College.
6: It has us celebrate on July 4th, but also bring to mind that those freedoms they're celebrating on July 4th came with a price. And we need to recommit to the ongoing work of freedom because that work is not completed.
1: She urges people to remember those who died fighting for freedom. This is Public News Service. Mississippi and other southern states have some of the most restrictive reproductive laws in the nation.
7: To address gaps in services, students at historically black colleges and universities are working to improve reproductive health for black women, girls, and gender-expansive people. Giovante Bishop with In Our Own Voice, National Black Women's Reproductive Justice Agenda, says through the organization's Next Generation Leadership Institute, students are identifying campus needs and designing solutions to address critical reproductive justice issues.
8: Menstrual equity, contraceptive equity, sex education, and as we know, HBCUs are not a monolith, so programming at Tougaloo isn't going to look the same as a program at Xavier.
7: The 2024-2026 class had fellows on 10 HBCU campuses. Bishop says the institute is developing the next generation of reproductive advocates. I'm Frieda Ross reporting.
1: And as folks in Michigan fire up the grill and prepare for 4th of July fireworks celebrations, the Department of Natural Resources is reminding residents that just one stray spark can start a wildfire.
9: Fire safety experts say a few simple precautions can help keep holiday celebrations safe. Lori Abel is with the Michigan DNR. She says anyone enjoying an outdoor fire, including a backyard fire pit, should keep water and a shovel or a rake nearby and never leave until the fire is completely out.
10: Remember that if a fire is too hot to touch, it's too hot to leave. So stir it up with that water, use those tools, and make a good old-fashioned mud pie out of it before you leave it.
9: Recent rainfall has lowered Michigan's overall wildfire risk heading into the holiday weekend, but the DNR says most wildfires are still caused by people. Crystal Blair reporting.
1: Finally, residents of the most remote state are navigating a maze of bureaucratic red tape in response to changes in Medicaid rules and service restrictions.
11: New federal rules set to go into effect in Alaska next year will require recipients to work at least 80 hours a month. According to the Congressional Budget Office, around 27,000 residents stand to lose services. Alaska Children's Trust CEO Trevor Storrs says new regulations will compound an already long backlog of people waiting for help.
12: And what that will do is cause people to wait even longer to be able to receive their benefits.
11: The Center on Budget and Policy Priorities estimates nearly 5 million Americans will lose Medicaid as a result of the 2025 federal budget bill. I'm Mark Moran.
1: Happy Independence Day weekend. 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
0: Welcome back. We are back. This is A Rude Awakening. I'm Sabrina Jacobs. Californians are taking hit after hit from the oil industry while fossil fuel corporations and refineries continue to rake in record-breaking profits. Californians have faced gas prices up to $6 per gallon since the start of the Iran war, and oil market analysts are predicting a slow return to lower prices. Now, a new price manipulation tactic is keeping prices high artificially. A new lawsuit alleges that California gas stations are using AI to manipulate gas prices, artificially inflating costs by up to 30 cents per gallon. The lawsuit names over 1,700 gas stations, including ARCO-branded and grocery store-branded gas stations. While gas stations continue to hike prices at the pump, the oil industry plays the victim, blaming unfriendly climate policy for driving refiners out of the state. One way California can protect consumers, not corporate greed, is with policies like Senate Bill 1259, which was authored by California State Senator Blake Spear, which would require California refineries to publicly disclose estimated timelines and costs of site closure, remediation, and contamination cleanup before facilities shut down. Most critically, the bill would push back against secretive and manipulative actions from the oil industry so Californians aren't left paying the price. Without it, Californians are at risk of potentially footing hundreds of millions of dollars in remediation costs, according to a recent report from the Asian Pacific Environmental Network. So policymakers in Sacramento can't buy into big oil lies. The industry that has known and lied about the impacts of climate change for decades, spent millions of dollars on misinformation campaigns, and now deploying AI, artificial intelligence tactics, to artificially inflate gasoline prices, and will only continue to pad their own bottom line at the expense of hardworking Californians. Frontline communities need common sense policy like Senate Bill 1259 to protect them from further paying the price of big oil. And this bill went to the Assembly Energy and Utilities Committee on Wednesday, and it passed. And here to talk about it, we have Senior Policy and Campaign Manager for Asian Pacific Environmental Network, Mr. Faraz Rizvi. Mr. Faraz Rizvi, welcome to A Rude Awakening.
15: Thanks for having me.
0: All right. So, wow, this is a great win. This is a big win. 30 cents on the gallon price hike. I was floored. I was absolutely floored when I heard about that. Talk to us about what this win means. I think I set up all the background there. If I've left anything out, please fill in the blanks. But talk to us about what this means, this win means. What's the next step? And, yeah, let's take it from there.
15: Yeah, so this bill would require refiners to file their decommissioning plans and their remediation plans with the state water board. It would also direct the state water board and the energy commission to look at the cleanup liabilities that the refineries in the state have. And a big reason that we think this is important is because right now communities do not have access to this information. Unlike the rest of the energy sector, refineries actually don't have sector-specific requirements to report this information. And so despite their long history of pollution and contamination, they tend to really underplay the amount. And when it comes time to close, they leave communities with the bill and with extensive legacy contamination. So hopefully this bill is a way to get some transparency about what kind of contamination we're seeing, what the refinery's closure and remediation plans look like, and have an understanding of, you know, whether this could be passed on to the taxpayer.
0: Right, exactly. Pass it on to the taxpayer. Just pass it on to the taxpayer. It's absolutely floors me, all these loopholes that end up pulling at the pockets of the taxpayers. But so this is definitely a push in the right direction. So this was a Senate bill. So this goes to the governor's desk, right?
15: So it's actually going to go to the Appropriations Committee.
0: Oh.
15: And then from there, it'll hit the assembly floor and then go to the governor's desk. So we just got out of a policy committee.
0: Understood. Okay. Well, that's a good thing. Do you feel like it's something that, it seems like something that Gavin Newsom would definitely sign?
15: You know, this bill is within the recommendations that the California Energy Commission put out as part of their SB 237 report, that was mandated under the previous SB 237 law. And so, you know, we would be surprised if the governor did not sign this bill. There are a lot of things that can go into that. And so we do hope that, you know, Governor Newsom would stand by the recommendations put forward by the CEC.
0: So just moving forward, we're getting the word out. We're letting folks know that they're the price, letting folks know about this price gouging. This is some more. Even more amazing work from the Asian Pacific Environmental Network. So you're going to be keeping your eye on this. When do you anticipate this going to Governor Newsom after it goes through all the necessary committees and whatnot?
15: Yeah, so, you know, as of right now, we are actually concerned about some of the amendments that are being proposed and that came out of the committee. And, you know, just for us to highlight, the most important piece of this is the information being accessible to communities. You know, we're appreciative of Senator Blakespear's leadership and, you know, look forward to continuing to work with the senator to clarify and make sure that we get this right, because transparency at the end of the day is so crucial. We heard testimony from Carrie Birdseye, who's a city council member for the city of Benicia, And, you know, the council member Birds I shared the extensive remediation needs and the lack of information that the community is getting. There's so many questions about, you know, a 400-acre buffer near the facility that, you know, the city would like to see redeveloped, but there's really no understanding of the level of contamination, the extent of cleanup, and what they're even going to do to clean. And, you know, we've seen other cases in the past of refiners leaving their mess and then, you know, selling that land and having housing built above it. That was the case in the Shell distribution center in Carson, where you know, a refinery closed down and they turned that into a housing tract. And, you know, for years, almost 50 years, we had folks that were living on that land getting exposed to carcinogens and pollution and having elevated risks of cancer, asthma, COPD. There was a case of an 11-year-old who had leukemia. So these are the kind of things that we really hope to avoid and ensure that when it comes to planning and having the ability to rethink of what happens on that land, we can ensure that it's safe and that communities have the ability to understand what that cleanup looks like.
0: Indeed, indeed. So, yeah, this bill, this win and this bill all tied into this price gouging. So price gouging, just want to pull everything together here because we've got remediation, we've got price gouging at the gas pump. We've got, the fossil fuel industry basically not taking, responsibility for the messes that they leave behind. But, yeah, so that 30 cents on the gallon here in the state of California, that's been going towards, or supposedly going towards, been going into the pockets of the fossil fuel industry. And, they're trying to justify it through, saying, hey, this is for remediation when we shouldn't be charged for any of this. All right. Well, Faraz, I think this is going to be the first of many conversations. I hope it is because this is some important information that you are imparting on us. Did you have any other last words before we close this segment of our conversation out?
15: Yeah, I think just highlighting that it's very clear that Big Oil is blaming gas prices on California regulations while they're using AI to raise the prices, ripping off consumers, and ripping off communities when they leave their mess behind. So, you know, there's very clearly some level of market manipulation that we're seeing, and we really hope that we can continue to hold the industry accountable, not just when they're operating, but also when they leave.
0: Absolutely. Yeah, sounds like a solid plan to me. That was the voice of Faraz Rizvi. And Faraz Rizvi is the Senior Policy and Campaign Manager for Asian Pacific Environment Network, Environmental Network. Faraz Rizvi, thank you so much for being on A Rude Awakening. Truly appreciate your time. Thank you.
15: Thank you so much.

0: Welcome back. We are back. This is A Rude Awakening. I'm Sabrina Jacobs. Data centers. So we had a short response about data centers from an environmental scientist last week in the form of Dr. Elizabeth Colabelli. And she was basically, she didn't really break down too much. She just said that, quote or paraphrase, that it depends on where you are living. So I dig a little deeper, and this is going to be a slow and deep dive into data centers. I hope to have numerous segments in regards to this ever-changing fluid situation that we're all faced with. Data centers moving into our cities, data centers moving into towns, data centers taking over and draining our resources. So we're going to switch gears just a little bit as far as data centers are concerned and talk to a civil engineer. So I just want to give a generic definition from a civil engineer's perspective of what data centers mean. And let's see, they require specialized structural engineering to ensure they can support heavy equipment, manage cooling systems, and maintain operational reliability. The design must address unique challenges such as load-bearing capacity, resilience against physical threats, and integration with other infrastructure systems. So very generic. Here to talk about it. Here to talk about it. Back to the show. Back on the show is Dr. Leslie Joseph, and now friend of the show. And Dr. Leslie Joseph is a civil engineer and an environmental justice advocate. And he teaches civil engineering out at Liberty University in North Carolina or South Carolina?
1: It's in Virginia.
0: Oh my gosh. I'm several states away, so Virginia. Welcome back to the show, Dr. Leslie Joseph.
1: Oh, thank you for having me. I always enjoy speaking to you and being on your show. It's a great pleasure and an honor.
0: Absolutely. And you got to make sure you you definitely plug your show as well, because Dr. Leslie Joseph has his own podcast called Environmental Lab. So, yeah, we'll definitely have you plug it at the end of this conversation. But so that's a very generic definition right at the top there. And I just want to get your perspective, because you're boots on the ground. You're teaching these folks that are wanting to become civil engineers about what's going on, what's happening in that space. So talk to us about where we're headed, or where we are right now, and then where we're headed. Go ahead.
1: Sure, no problem. So your definition was very good. It was generic, but it was very good. Because when you're building a data center, you have to make sure that you have all that you need in that facility to maintain the operations that that data center is using to allow all of us to use things like AI, to use things like chat bots and other types of online functions. And so these facilities, these centers are getting very large, and you are correct, they need very strong load-bearing structures to hold them in place, to prevent any damage from any kind of extreme weather events, tornadoes, hurricanes, things of that nature. You also have to make sure that your data centers are also integrated. So you have computer technologies inside the data center. You have HVAC, so heating and cooling, to control the climate inside these data centers. You also need to make sure you have robust water systems to ensure cooling and to maintain the very sensitive aspects of your data center. And you need lots of land to build it on, land that has to be able to be developed, you know, not in the floodplain, no place where you could have any harm from the environment come to your data center. And so as these things start getting built out and as they start being utilized more and more across the country and across the world, to be honest, we are seeing a lot of concerns about the resources that are required to build these centers and to maintain them and to continue to have them operate in the way that we want them to operate. And so Google, Meta,

0: There's a lot to say about them. And what we do know at this point is that they're becoming more and more ubiquitous across the country. And as a result, communities are starting to take notice and they're starting to speak out in many instances against them because of the way they consume resources and divert resources away from communities to these centers.
1: Most definitely. So what is your perspective as far as the future is concerned?
0: You know, it's a great question because we have two things kind of working against each other, right? So when you think about the resources that a data center needs to function, they need lots of water, they need lots of energy, you need lots of land, you need lots of construction materials to build them. And so you could make the argument that yes, in the rural parts of different counties and, different counties, different cities outside of city limits, you might see more of these data centers. But the challenge is the infrastructure is not always available to send electricity to these centers if you go further and further away from some of these urban centers. And so in the beginning, when data centers were starting to be built, we started using things like ChatGPT more and Gemini and Copilot. You would have these centers kind of integrated within urban areas, in downtown areas, in business parks, and places where you already had sizable infrastructure available to provide for the needs of these centers. And they were smaller, more compact. They were basically just large server rooms. If you can picture a server room in a big industrial facility or at a university, you just had lots of those kind of just popping up in different parts of town, different parts of a city. But as the needs got bigger and bigger, and as these companies sought to grow more and more in their influence and their ability to serve more and more large scale clients, these centers got bigger and bigger and bigger. And so as a result, you need more land, which means you go further away from the city center. But that also means you have to build the infrastructure to get the resources to those centers. You need to build the water systems, build out the electrical grid further, which incurs more cost to the host cities and the host counties. And so, you know, where is this going to go? It's a great question. As these centers become more and more common, and as these companies become more and more ingratiated with leadership, elected officials, governors, people who see an opportunity, I do think that these states and these cities will try to find ways to bring these centers to their towns, to their cities, and service them like large customers and send them resources and send them what they need to continue to operate, which would then put a strain on those residents, whether it's through increased energy bills, less water availability, less land to build things like houses and other kind of community types of infrastructure that are needed in these areas. And so I think as we move forward, if we're not creative and if we're not aware of what the communities are experiencing, what their needs are, I can see data centers just running over and just trampling over different communities all over the country just because of the perceived benefits of having them there and the perceived advantages that cities think they'll have if they host them in their locales. And so I hope that doesn't happen. And there is, like you said, a large pushback from communities to either not have them or to take time to study the impacts more closely before building them. And just a quick plug for my podcast, the Environmental Justice Lab. I am interviewing tomorrow an environmental scientist who spoke at a city event in Charlotte, North Carolina, where they were planning to bring some data centers to that city. And her, along with some other community activists and other groups, came together, spoke to city council, spoke to elected officials, and they voted to have a moratorium on data centers for 150 days to study the impacts, to study the ways in which those data centers would affect the communities around them. And that's starting to happen more and

0: more across the country as people are starting to see just what happens when these data centers come to town. In my home state of South Carolina, for instance, in Berkeley County, there's a huge Google data center. And they've come to an agreement where they will reduce the amount of water that they pull from the aquifers down in the low country in South Carolina. And they're trying to work with the local officials to figure out a way to allow the center to continue to operate without unduly harming the residents. It's very difficult, and it's going to take a lot of work to get there, but that's starting to happen. It's going to have to continue that way, or these communities are going to just be sucked dry of their resources, and the residents won't be able to survive in those areas. We can't have that, and we can't allow that kind of expansionist view from the tech sector to override the communities and what they need and what's required for them to continue to survive in their cities and towns.
1: Right. And I think the next question is, or would be, or can be, what are we going to do, or what can be done to compensate? You know, if you have this pushback, if the pushback is successful, what is the alternative, or what could be the alternative?
0: Yeah, that's a great question. I mean, it could go a couple of ways. So there could just be no data center at all in the community, in the city. And the community just says, no, keep it out. The challenge with that is that we as a society are relying more and more on these AI tools and on the tech sector to drive a lot of our innovation, a lot of our productivity. And so where would those centers go? What usually happens in those instances is if communities push back hard enough, the centers find a place. And it's usually in the least restrictive, least politically engaged, least powerful parts of the country where they'll find themselves. And then those people who haven't had the opportunities to speak out, or who don't have the engagement with the local officials for whatever reason to make their concerns known, will just have a center placed on them. And they become, they're vulnerable, they're marginal in a lot of ways, and they just have to deal with this massive center where they live. That's one possibility. Another possibility is that we all as a society recognize that there's a need and obviously a desire to have these centers to fuel what we're trying to accomplish, whether it's at universities, different companies, different industries, different government agencies, and we work together to try and come to a resolution that will allow these centers to function without taking away too many resources from the community. And so what that could look like is having the tech company, for instance, build the infrastructure that they need for their power and for their water, instead of having the city do it and having the city's residents pay for that construction. Mm. Cost sharing when it comes to utility bills and electricity generation. How are we managing that? What are the rates for that electricity? Are we paying the same rates that Google's paying, or that Amazon is paying, that OpenAI is paying? We shouldn't have that. We should have a schedule where they're paying much more because they're using so much more, and because their presence there is straining the resource. So they should be, in my view, more responsible for ensuring that there's enough to go around. You know, there's renewable energy options that maybe they could use to power their centers, so it's not taking the resources away from the community. You know, we just have to get creative and have to think through mm-hmm. how best to do this. And I don't have an answer for the land.
1: Right.
0: How is the land allocated? How do we decide where they get to build their massive data centers? There are acres and acres and acres of, I don't know. But that has to be a conversation, and let the community drive the conversation. Let the community decide, hey, this is what we believe
1: right.
0: is appropriate for where we live. Everybody has a different opinion, a different perspective. Bring those to the table. Mm-hmm. Let's have a conversation, an honest one,
1: right,
0: and try to move forward. Don't let the billionaire tech class drive the day. Don't let the elected officials drive the day. Mm-hmm. Let the community come in and say, this is what we think is best. This is how we should move forward. This is what's acceptable if you want that to be in our community. And I think having that kind of approach would allow everyone to have an opportunity to show us how to move forward in a respectful, equitable, just way.
1: Exactly. All right. So when is Environmental Justice Lab on, Dr. Leslie Joseph?
0: Thank you. So the Environmental Justice Lab, you know, it's a podcast available wherever your podcasts are. Every other Tuesday, we work hard to get another episode out. We talk about environmental justice issues in the United States and around the world. We're thankful to have listeners from all over the world listening to our podcast, and we just are so grateful for the support. And we would love for you to listen in. Just look it up, Environmental Justice Lab with Dr. Leslie Joseph. Apple, Spotify, iHeartRadio, Amazon, Audible, wherever you get your podcasts, it will be there. And just teaser, the host of A Rude Awakening, Sabrina Jacobs, has agreed to be on it as well. And so I cannot wait to do that interview and to talk with her about the things that she wants to discuss and get that out to you as well. So listening in is great.
1: Yes. Dr. Leslie Joseph, thank you so, so much. Well, this is definitely going to be a never-ending conversation, right? Definitely because of we just don't know where this data center issue is going, and because we don't know where this environmental justice issue is going to be either. It's a never-ending fight, never-ending conversation. Dr. Leslie Joseph, thank you so much for being on A Rude Awakening. Truly appreciate your time. Thank you.
0: Thank you so much. It's a pleasure to be here with you.

0: Welcome back. We are back. This is A Rude Awakening. I'm Sabrina Jacobs. There's another amazing documentary making the rounds here in the Bay Area. This one's entitled Gaslit. So far, it has won Best Documentary at the Santa Barbara Film Festival. It opens on July 15th here in the Bay Area at Landmark Piedmont in Oakland, with more dates to be announced. So, it's called Gaslit, and it has Academy Award-winning actor and activist Jane Fonda, and she embarks on a road trip through Texas, oil fields, and Gulf Coast communities, meeting the people who are fighting back against the oil and gas extraction boom. The boom, which has led to the United States becoming the world's biggest liquefied natural gas exporter, also fueling a massive expansion of plastics production as fossil fuel companies double down on petrochemicals to secure their future. Gaslit is the story of the shrimpers, cattle ranchers, former oil workers, faith communities, community organizers, self-described reluctant activists, and people across political and cultural spectrums who have come together in defense of the communities and coastlines they love. Join Jane Fonda as she travels across Texas and Louisiana, bearing witness to the decades-long struggle between fossil fuel profiteering and the lives of everyday people. And here to talk about this amazing documentary is the director and the producer, Katie Camozzi. And Katie started her career documenting the early 2000s London indie music, and then she moved on to working with Greenpeace and the leading projects that have included interviewing people living on the front lines of the climate crisis and sailing on Greenpeace ships to document the Great Pacific Garbage Patch and the high seas of the North Atlantic. She also produced the Fire Drill Fridays, a Greenpeace web series about climate change with Jane Fonda, where she was able to experiment with live formats, expert panels, and climate documentary deep dives. And Gaslit is Katie's first feature film. Yay! And it's the culmination of all these experiences. Katie Camozzi, welcome to A Rude Awakening.
1: Oh, thank you so much, Sabrina. I'm so happy to be here.
0: Yeah, wow. This is amazing. I'm absolutely honored to have you here. And this documentary is just so beautiful, so well done, and so balanced. I really, truly, truly appreciated it, and I enjoyed it, even though the subject matter is quite depressing and very, very sad. But you were able to capture all that. I felt like I was there. With all of you. It was that touching. But we're going to roll it back here. We're going to roll it back some years here. And I want you to just give us a rundown of what it was like, when you started working with Greenpeace.
1: Sure. Thank you so much for those kind words. So I started, it's been about a decade, ago before working with Greenpeace. I had worked on branded series, corporate video, you know, all different kinds of things, also docs and films and all of that. But I was really intentional about wanting to work with an organization that better aligned with my values. And the work with Greenpeace is just, you know, it just blows your mind. It just changes who you are as a person. So at first, you know, I was doing a lot of social media content, like you said, gathering people's stories, making some spoof videos, going on the ships, all different kinds of content. And then I began working with Jane Fonda, who already had a relationship with Greenpeace. And during the height of the pandemic, our web series, Fire Drill Fridays, included bringing community organizers, community leaders, people fighting the climate crisis, people on the front lines of the climate crisis, onto the show. And when we were able to get back out in the field, the very first place we went was on the Gulf Coast, a town called Port Arthur, Texas, right on the Texas-Louisiana border. And that's where we saw these gas export terminals for the first time. And it just, you know, the build out on the Gulf Coast, I had no idea it was that dramatic. And you know, starting with that first story eventually became the film Gaslit.
0: Wow. Okay. So it's a culmination of all those stories. That is wonderful. So you already had really good relationships with the folks out there then, huh? the Trinities.
1: Yeah. Yeah, you know, they were pretty new to me, but some of them had worked with Greenpeace for a long time. In fact, you know, you'll see in the film, there's quite a bit of archival footage. So, you know, Greenpeace is an environmental organization that's been around over 50 years, and visuals have always been a big part of what they're doing. It's about bearing witness and documenting people's experiences and the situation with the climate crisis. So there were people that I met in Texas and Louisiana filming Gaslit, who then later I found, discovered in footage that had never been digitized, because Greenpeace had been there in like the late 80s and the early 90s, and they were, some of them were even fighting back then, which is pretty shocking. But yeah, it's, you know, I'm not from the Gulf, I'm not from the area, so it was a real learning experience for me, but I was just so taken by the range of people, the diversity of people, you know, from their backgrounds to political ideologies, who all agreed that these polluting industries are out of control. And they really wanted to get their stories out there. And I felt like, yeah, Greenpeace is the right place to do it.
0: Yeah, indeed. Indeed. They do not hold back and they always push forward. And I tell you, it's definitely something to behold. You know, there's a lot of downtime, but I love this quote, when you're talking about, the folks at Greenpeace, when you first started with them, and they said, we lose a lot, but we win. Oh, just expound on that, please. Thank you so much.
1: Yeah. No, it's true. I mean, it's really changed how I view all kinds of social justice movements, but the climate movement, does lose a lot, you know, but but you lose until you win. And that's the part that I think we need to keep in mind, especially as things change in our political, you know, atmosphere here. So, you know, I also think sometimes we don't reflect on the wins that we've had, you know, fixing the hole in the ozone layer, or, you know, I remember seeing footage of like Lake Erie on fire and all the smog from before, you know, we had any regulations, for air pollution. So I do think it's important to know that even though these seem like really big issues, they are winnable if we can all get together and get on the same page and work together.
0: Most definitely. And it's reflected so beautifully in this documentary. And folks, I know I say this about every documentary that I see, but you know what? I get lucky. I get lucky because I see some really, really good stuff. So talk to us, Katie Camusi, talk to us about some of the challenges. So and by the time you got to where you were making this documentary, you had Miss Jane Fonda on board. You had all the frontline folks on board. Talk to us about some of the challenges that you faced.
1: Sure. So one of the challenges that we faced is that a lot of the dangers with fossil fuels are invisible to the human eye. So you've got these methane emissions that are super damaging, all these chemicals, cancer-causing agents that you can't see. The pipelines are underground. Even these big facilities, you know, we weren't allowed inside. So when you're making a film, which is a visual medium, of course, you have to get kind of creative on how to explain what's happening to the audience without slowing down the narrative too much. So we did a few things for this, as you'll see in the film. One is we used, you know, animated explainers. So if we need to get everyone up to speed on like, what is fracking? What is LNG? This kind of wonky term that not everyone might be familiar with. We kind of go and show you these beautiful animations to let you see what's happening, understand the process, but we don't dwell on it too long because I really wanted to tell these stories through the people who live and work in the Gulf. So, you know, Jane is kind of the audience avatar. She's our guide. She brings us to each location. In voiceover, you know, she'll kind of explain little bits if we need something explained. But then she passes the mic to the people who actually live there. So we don't have, you know, experts from other parts of the country or the world explaining it. It's all from the people in Texas and Louisiana. I'm really proud that we did that. But another challenge was, how do we fit all these narratives into one film? You know, I think at first I thought, well, maybe we'll pick like, I don't know, three or four people, we'll tell the story through them. But pretty quickly, I realized like seeing all these people who are all experiencing the same thing, is a way to get the message across that this isn't just impacting a few people. It's these unlikely allies who might not agree on everything. You know, shrimpers and ranchers aren't always hanging out with environmentalists historically, but we all agree that there's a problem, right? With this, with this rapidly, you know, growing industry that's polluting our air and water.
0: Indeed, indeed. Any pushback from that industry, from the fossil fuel industry?
1: I mean, no, not yet. I would love to know what they think about it. We nearly had some current oil and gas workers, you know, we have former ones retired or people that left the industry. In the film, you'll see that, who have these, you know, very inside, experiences, but we weren't able to get anyone, that currently works for the industry. Came pretty close a couple times, but they had real fear of retribution, against them and their families who work in the industry. So we weren't able, you know, to quite get there. But as we say in the film, it's not the workers, you know, that we have any issue with at all. In fact, we would love to have a just transition to renewables where workers are retrained, the jobs are still paying the same, you know, maybe better, maybe get benefits. It's really the decision makers. It's the people who own these companies that, you know, we have a problem with, and just the industry as a whole and the way that it's holding us back from, you know, transitioning more rapidly to renewable energy.
0: Indeed, indeed. And back to your Greenpeace days, tell us about one of your most harrowing experiences, because I'm imagining you out there on a Greenpeace boat, a little boat, going up against some really, really big ships, and the waves are crashing, you know, and you're holding on to your camera and you're holding on to the boat. But go ahead and give us an idea of what it's like being out there with those folks, because it looks like fun, but, it's definitely also dangerous. Go ahead.
1: Yeah, it's not a usual job. I'll give you that. I've never been out there on any other job quite like this. But yeah, a lot of my job has been, you know, trying to document, again, like, you know, making the invisible visible. So I'll talk about when we went out to the Great Pacific Garbage Patch, which in my mind, before I went, and in a lot of people's minds, you think it's sort of like this island of plastic. And what it is actually way more devious. The plastic has largely been broken down, and it's almost like a soupy mix, which means you can't clean it up. And in a way, it doesn't look as bad, but it's more, you know, that plastic can be ingested by fish, by creatures, by, you know, creatures that we might eat later if you eat fish. So, we spent a lot of time out there on both, like, the ship, but also these little rib boats. Those are like the Zodiac boats, I think, that you have in mind, where it's the crashing waves.
2: Right.
1: Yeah. And we had some weather, let me tell you, Sabrina, and it's really hard to film in the boat move that much, because your horizon's going all over the place, and you're like, I don't want to make my audience seasick when we do this. But it is also exciting, because, you know, we didn't see any other boats or ships for days and days and days. It really feels like no one's watching what's out here. And at one point, you know, I had these incredible divers, photo and video divers, who were master divers and also could take the visuals. And, at one point they found this like VHS vinyl sleeve that these like fish were living in. And I was trying to think the last time I'd even seen one of those, and how it got out there. And hadn't broken down much. It had broken down a little. You know, that really drives the point home of, like, what are we doing with all this plastic, especially the plastic that we might not need that's single use, you know?
0: Exactly.
1: But, yeah, it's – I feel like my work with Greenpeace is always trying to, like, find interesting visuals and interesting stories and ways to reach people. You know, they say that – facts don't really change people's minds most of the time, but I do think that stories and lived experiences do. So that's what I'm trying to do with Gaslit is, you know, here's a bunch of people. I would challenge anyone to watch it and not find someone you identify with or that you find compelling. And hopefully hearing them tell their own story, you know, might get at a different part of your brain or your heart. Yeah, but we'll give you the facts too. We'll do both, you know.
0: Yes, yes, yes, yes. Gaslit does Both. That is the title, folks. That is the title of this beautiful, beautiful and heart-wrenching documentary, Gaslit. And it's going to be opening here in the Bay Area in Oakland at the Piedmont, on July 15th. There's going to be more dates announced. And as soon as I get those, you will too. And, yeah, it's got to be.
1: Well, I can jump in there. Sorry, real quick, Sabrina. Oh, and just yeah, let sure. you know, let your listeners know we're going to have a Q&A afterwards. So I'll be there in person, on the 15th nice. Of July. And, yeah, I'm looking to bring, you know, someone from the film and maybe a local group that can talk about, you know, these same issues, but in California, where there's some similarities, but there's been, of course, a lot of wins as well from, you know, setbacks from drilling and things like that, that I find really, really inspirational.
0: Yes, we are trying to get the polluters pay package passed.
1: Yes.
0: So
1: wonderful.
0: Fingers crossed for that. Okay, wonderful. That's great. So folks, you'll be able to Q&A with Katie Kumosi. She is the director and co-producer of Gaslit. So one more question here, Katie. We've got a few minutes here. Mm-hmm. And yeah, just want to know, what was your favorite part? What was your favorite part?
1: I mean, it's gotta be the people, right? So
0: yeah.
1: You talk about it being harrowing and, you know, it's a heavy film for sure that you're gonna feel emotion. That's intentional. And how could you not when you hear these people's stories? But also you're going to be inspired, I really think, because each of the people in the film and each community has a different way of trying to protect their communities and their homes and their lives, their health. So you've got people like Joe and Joy Banner in Louisiana. They live in a region that's known as Cancer Alley, but here they are having kept, the industry out of their community. They've been doing it for a while, but their whole community has been banded together for generations. Right now they're using the Historical Preservation Act as a way to protect these historical lands from the encroachment of industry. I find it so fascinating. And then you've got someone like Diane Wilson in Texas. She's a shrimper. What is she, like fifth generation? I think she says shrimper. Mm-hmm. And she's using direct action. She'll do these hunger strikes, some of them for like 30, 40 days. I can't believe it. And the attention from it will actually get her meetings with these companies. Like, it's really inspirational. And she also had a big win, she had a citizen lawsuit against this plastics company and actually got them to have to agree to no more plastic pollution without these heavy fines. And now she's using the money from those fines to do cleanups and to devise new ways to check what's happening and hold them accountable. So to get to work with these people who are living in some of the most polluted parts of the country, you know, maybe the world, and they're like not deterred at all, not scared of these billion-dollar industries, and they're finding their own ways. You know, Sharon Wilson's up in the Texas drilling field called the Permian Basin, and she's mm-hmm. got this really high-end thermal camera where she can see all those methane emissions, and she's sending them to regulators, but also to, you know, the heads of states of other countries that are buying this methane, places that have banned fracking, like in Europe, but they're buying our fracked gas, and people who live in those countries are horrified when they find out about it. So I felt like for me, the thing I could lend to this movement is to make this documentary, but I really hope that when people watch it, you know, you might not live somewhere where it looks as dramatic as the Gulf Coast, but just about everyone's got industry trying to come in. Maybe it's a data center, you know, maybe it's something else. And I think just being aware of, you know, being skeptical of the promises from the industry and knowing how much power communities have if they band together, I'm hoping that message really comes out and that people take it to their own lives.
0: Katie Kumosi, my goodness. Yeah, wow, what an amazing conversation. I'll go ahead and let you close this out.
1: All right, thank you so much, Sabrina. I'm hoping to see some folks out in Oakland, and it'll be streaming, I don't have a date yet, but it'll be streaming soon. So if you can't make it out, keep an eye out for that. You can go to the website gaslitdoc.com or on Instagram, gaslitdoc. You can follow us and see all the updates.
0: All right. Thank you so much. And all of the pertinent links will be on the show description page for A Rude Awakening at kpfa.org. Katie Kamosi, thank you so much for being on A Rude Awakening. Truly appreciate you taking the time.
1: Oh, I'm honored. Thank you so much, Sabrina. It's great.
0: Alrighty, folks, before I let you go, here's an editorial note. Senate Bill 1259 is part of the polluters pay package. And yes, there is price gouging to the tune of 30 cents more per gallon here in the state of California. I will be putting together a comprehensive show with all the parts of the polluters pay legislation very soon. Again, folks, all pertinent links will be on the show description page for A Rude Awakening at kpfa.org. And that does it for another edition of A Rude Awakening. I'm Sabrina Jacobs. A big thank you to my guests, Faraz Rizvi, Dr. Leslie Joseph, and Katie Kamosi for taking the time. Kirsten is on the controls. The music on today's show is Sabah by Huma Utku. I'll be back next week, same time, same place. Stay tuned for a rebroadcast of Democracy Now! Coming up next. And remember, good people, embrace each other as we embrace the mother of us all. Thank you for listening.
2: 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I was sleeping and I woke up and I heard this program, kind of a tribute to Gaza. 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I really think that this needs to be on your radio throughout the day. That song is dynamite.

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It is 12 noon. Coming up next, Democracy Now!

0: He chose to make it a nonprofit because he identified that if he could not compete on capital, and he was relatively late to the game, Google already had a monopoly on a lot of top AI research talent at the time. If he could not compete on capital and he could not compete in terms of being a first mover, he needed some other kind of ingredient there to really recruit talent, recruit public goodwill, and establish a name for OpenAI. So he identified a mission. He identified, let me make this a nonprofit and let me give it a really compelling mission. So the mission of OpenAI is to ensure artificial general intelligence benefits all of humanity. And one of the quotes that I open my book with is this quote that Sam Altman cited himself in 2013 in his blog. He was an avid blogger back in the day, talking about his learnings on business and strategy and Silicon Valley startup life. And the quote is, successful people build companies. More successful people build countries. The most successful people build religions. And then he reflects on that quote in his blog saying, it appears to me that the best way to build a religion is actually to build a company.
1: And so talk about how Altman was then forced out of the company and then came back. And also, I just found it so fascinating that you were able to speak with so many OpenAI workers. You thought there was a kind of total ban on you.
0: Yes. Yeah, exactly. So I was the first journalist to profile OpenAI. I embedded within the company for 3 days in 2019, and then my profile published in 2020 for MIT Technology Review. And at the time, I identified in the profile this tension that I was seeing, where it was a nonprofit by name, but behind the scenes, a lot of the public values that they espoused were actually the opposite of how they operated. So they espoused transparency, but they were highly secretive. They espoused collaborativeness. They were highly competitive. And they espoused that they had no commercial intent, but in fact, it seemed like they had just gotten a $1 billion investment from Microsoft. It seems like they were rapidly going to develop commercial intent. And so I wrote that into the profile, and OpenAI was deeply unhappy about it, and they would not refuse to talk to me for 3 years. And so when OpenAI took up this mission of artificial general intelligence, they were able to essentially shape and mold what they wanted this technology to be based on what is most convenient for them. But when they identified it, it was at a time when scientists really looked down on this term even, AGI. And so they absorbed just a small group of self-identified AGI believers. This is why I call it quasi-religious. Because there's no scientific evidence that we can actually develop AGI, the people who are strongly have this strong conviction that they will do it and that it's going to happen soon, it is just purely based on belief. And they talk about it as a belief too. But there are two factions within this belief system of the AGI religion. There are people who think AGI is going to bring us to utopia, and there are people who think AGI is going to destroy all of humanity. Both of them believe that it is possible, it's coming soon, and therefore they conclude that they need to be the ones to control the technology and not democratize it. And this is ultimately what leads to your question of what happened when Sam Altman was fired and rehired. Through the history of OpenAI, there's been a lot of clashing between the boomers and doomers about who should actually...
1: The boomers and doomers.
0: The boomers and the doomers.
1: Those that say it'll bring us the apocalypse.
0: To utopia, boomers, and those that say it'll destroy humanity, the doomers. And they have clashed relentlessly and aggressively about how quickly to build the technology, how quickly to release the technology.
1: And I want to take this up until today to, in January, the Trump administration announcing the Stargate project, a $500 billion project to boost AI infrastructure in the United States. This is OpenAI's Sam Altman speaking alongside President Trump.
2: I think this will be the most important project of this era. And as Masa said, for AGI to get built here, to create hundreds of thousands of jobs, to create a new industry centered here. We wouldn't be able to do this without you, Mr. President.
1: He also there referred to AGI, artificial general intelligence. Explain what happened here and what this is, and has it actually happened?
0: So Altman, before Trump was elected, he already was sensing through observation that it was possible that the administration would shift and that he would need to start politicking quite heavily to ingratiate himself to a new administration.

0: Altman is very strategic. He was under a lot of pressure at the time as well, because his original co-founder, Elon Musk, now has great beef with him. Musk feels like Altman used his name and his money to set up OpenAI, and then he got nothing in return. So Musk had been suing him, still suing him, and suddenly became first buddy of the Trump administration. So Altman basically cleverly orchestrated this announcement where, by the way, the announcement's quite strange, because President Trump is not, it's not the U.S. government giving $500 billion. It's private investment coming into the U.S. From places like SoftBank.
1: Which is
0: one of the largest investment funds, run by Masayoshi Son, a Japanese businessman who made a lot of his wealth from the previous tech era. So it's not even the U.S. government that's providing this money.
1: And take that right through to now, that Gulf trip that Elon Musk was on, but so was Sam Altman,
0: yes,
1: to the fury of Elon Musk. And then a deal was sealed in Abu Dhabi.
0: Yes.
1: That didn't include Elon Musk, but was about OpenAI.
0: Exactly. So Altman has continued to try and use the U.S. government as a way to get access to more places and more powerful spaces to build out this empire. And one of the things, because OpenAI's computational infrastructure needs are so aggressive, you know, I had an OpenAI employee tell me, we're running out of land and power. So they are running out of resources in the U.S., which is why they're trying to get access to land and energy in other places. The Middle East has a lot of land and has a lot of energy, and they're willing to strike deals. And that is why Altman was part of that trip looking to strike a deal. And the deal that they struck was to build a massive data center or multiple data centers in the Middle East using their land and their energy. But one of the things that OpenAI has recently rolled out, they call it the OpenAI for Countries program, and it is this idea that they want to install OpenAI hardware and software in places around the world, and explicitly says, we want to build democratic AI rails. We want to install our hardware and software as a foundation of democratic AI globally, so that we can stop China from installing authoritarian AI globally. But the thing that he does not acknowledge is that there is nothing democratic about what he's doing. You know, the Atlantic executive editor says, we need to call these companies for what they are. They are techno-authoritarians. They do not ask the public for any perspective on how they develop the technology, what data they train the technology on, where they develop these data centers. In fact, these data centers are often developed in the cover of night, under shell companies. Like, Meta recently entered New Mexico under the shell company named Greater Kudu LLC.
1: Greater Kudu?
0: Greater Kudu LLC. And once the deal was actually closed and the residents couldn't do anything about it anymore, that's when it was revealed, surprise, we're Meta, and you're going to get a data center that drinks all of your fresh water.
1: And then there was this whole controversy in Memphis around a data center.
0: Yes. So that is the data center that Elon Musk is building. So meanwhile, Musk is saying, Altman is terrible. Everyone should use my AI. And of course, his AI is also being developed using the same environmental and public health costs. So he built this massive supercomputer called Colossus in Memphis, Tennessee, that's training Grok, the chatbot that people can access through X. And that is being powered by around 35 unlicensed methane gas turbines that are pumping thousands of tons of toxic air pollutants into the greater Memphis community. And that community has long suffered a lack of access to clean air, a fundamental human right.
1: Hmm. So I want to go to, interestingly, Sam Altman testifying in front of Congress about solutions to the high energy consumption of artificial intelligence.
2: In the short term, I think this probably looks like more natural gas, although there are some applications where I think solar can really help. In the medium term, I hope it's advanced nuclear, fission and fusion. More energy is important well beyond AI.
1: So that's OpenAI's Sam Altman. This is testifying before the Senate and talking about everything from solar to nuclear power, something that was fought in the United States by environmental activists for decades. So you have these huge, old nuclear power plants, but many say you can't make them safe no matter how small and smart you make them.
0: This is one of the things, of the many things that I'm concerned about with the current trajectory of AI development. This is a second order, tertiary order effect, is that because these companies are trying to claim that the AI development approach they took doesn't have climate harms, they are explicitly evoking nuclear again and again and again as nuclear will solve the problem. And it has been effective. I have talked with certain AI researchers who thought the problem was solved because of nuclear. And in order to try and actually build more and more nuclear plants, they are lobbying governments to try and unwind the regulatory structure around nuclear power plant building. I mean, this is like crazy on so many levels that they're not just trying to develop the AI technology recklessly. They're also trying to lay down infrastructure and nuclear infrastructure in this move fast, break things ideology.
1: But for those who are environmentalists and have long opposed nuclear, will they be sucked in by the solar alternative?
0: So data centers have to run 24/7. So they cannot actually run on just renewables. That is why the companies keep trying to evoke nuclear as the solve-all. But solar does not actually work when we do not have sufficient enough energy storage solutions for that 24/7 operation.
1: We're talking to Karen Howe, author of Empire of AI, Dreams and Nightmares, and Sam Altman's OpenAI. You mentioned earlier China. You live in Hong Kong.
0: Yes.
1: You've covered Chinese AI, U.S. AI for years.
0: Yeah.
1: Explain what's happening in China right now.
0: Yeah, so I have to sort of explain the dynamic between China and the U.S. first. So China and the U.S. are the largest hubs for AI research. They are the largest concentration of AI research talent globally. China, other than Silicon Valley, China really is the only other rival in terms of talent density and the amount of capital investment and the amount of infrastructure that is going into AI development. In the last few years, what we have seen is the U.S. government has been aggressively trying to stay number one. And one of the mechanisms that they have used is export controls. A key input into these AI models is the computational infrastructure and the computer chips for installing into the data centers for training these models. And these computer chips are, in order to develop the AI models, companies are using the most bleeding edge computer chip technology. It's like every 2 years a new chip comes out and they immediately start using that to train the next generation of AI models. Those computer chips are designed by American companies, the most prominent one being NVIDIA in California. And so the U.S. government has been trying to use export controls to prevent Chinese companies from getting access to the most cutting edge computer chips. That has all been under the recommendation of Silicon Valley, saying this is the way to prevent China from being number one and, like, put export controls on them and don't regulate us at all so we can stay number one and they will fall behind. What has happened instead is because there is a strong base of talent, of AI research talent in China, under the constraints of fewer computational resources, Chinese companies have actually been able to innovate and develop the same level of AI model capabilities as American companies with two orders of magnitude less computational resources, less energy, less data. So I'm talking specifically about the Chinese company HiFlyer, which developed this model called DeepSeek earlier this year that briefly tanked the global economy. Because the company said that their training this one AI model cost around $6 million when OpenAI was training models that cost hundreds of millions, if not over tens of billions of dollars. And that delta demonstrated to people that this what Silicon Valley has tried to convince everyone for the last few years that this is the only path to getting more AI capabilities is totally false. And actually, the techniques that the Chinese company was using were ones that existed in the literature and just had to be assembled. They used a lot of engineering sophistication to do that, but they weren't actually using fundamentally new techniques. They were ones that actually already existed.
1: So let me ask you something, Karen. The latest news, as you're traveling in the United States before you go back to Hong Kong, of Trump's attack on academia, how this fits in. How could Trump's attack on international students, specifically targeting the, what, more than 250,000, a quarter of a million Chinese students and revoking their visas, impact the future of the AI industry, but not just Chinese students, because what's going on here now is terrifying students around the world.
0: Yes.
1: And because labs are shutting down in all kinds of ways here, U.S. students as well deciding to go abroad.
0: This is just the latest action that the U.S. government has taken over the last few years to really alienate a key talent pool for U.S. innovation. Originally, there were more Chinese researchers working in the U.S. contributing to U.S. AI than there were in China, because just a few years ago, Chinese researchers aspired to work for American companies. They wanted to move to the U.S. They wanted to contribute to the U.S. economy. They didn't want to go back to their home country. But because of what was called the China Initiative, which was the first Trump-era initiative to try and criminalize Chinese academics or ethnically Chinese academics, some of whom were actually Americans, based on just paperwork errors, they would accuse them of being spies. That was one of the first actions. Then, of course, the pandemic happened and the U.S.-China trade escalations started amplifying anti-Chinese rhetoric. All of these led, and now with the potential ban on international students, all of these have led more and more Chinese researchers to just opt for staying at home and contributing to the Chinese AI ecosystem. And this was a prerequisite to Highflyer pulling off DeepSeek. If there had not been that concentration and buildup of AI talent in China, they probably would have had a much harder time innovating around circumventing these export controls that the U.S. government was imposing on them. But because they now have a high concentration of top talent, some of the top talent globally, when those restrictions were imposed, they were able to innovate around them. So DeepSeek is literally a product of this continuation of that alienation. And with the U.S. continuing to take this stance, it is just going to get worse. And as you mentioned, it's not just Chinese researchers. I literally just talked to a friend in academia that said she's considering going to Europe now, because she just cannot survive without that public funding. And European countries are seeing a critical opportunity, offering million-dollar packages. Come here, we'll give you a lab, we'll give you millions of dollars of funding. I mean, this is the fastest way to brain drain this country.
1: I mean, what many are saying, U.S.'s brain drain is their brain gain.
0: Yes.
1: And this also reminds us of history. You have the Chinese rocket scientist Chen Shui-sen, who in the 1950s was inexplicably held under house arrest for years, and then Eisenhower has him deported to China. He becomes the father of rocket science and China's entry into space.
0: Yeah.
1: And he said he would never again step foot into the United States, even though originally that was the only place he wanted to live.
0: Yes, and there was a U.S. government official who said that was the dumbest mistake the U.S. ever made.
1: We talk about the brain drain and the brain gain. Okay, again, some more rhyming, the doomers and the boomers. I want to talk about what an AI apocalypse looks like, meaning how it brings us to apocalypse, but
0: right.
1: also how people say it could lead us to a utopia. What are the two tracks, trajectories?
0: It's a great question, and I ask boomers and doomers this all the time. Can you articulate to me exactly how we get there? And the issue is that they cannot. And this is why I call it quasi-religious. It really is based on belief. I mean, I was talking with one researcher who identified as a boomer, and I said, you know, his eyes were wide, and he really lit up saying, you know, once we get to AGI, game over, everything becomes perfect. And I asked him, I was like, can you explain to me how does AGI feed people that don't have food on the table right now? And he was like, oh, you're talking about like the floor and how to elevate their quality of life. And I was like, yes, because they are also part of all of humanity. And he was like, I'm not really sure how that would happen, but I think it could help the middle class get more economic opportunity. And I was like, okay, but how does that happen as well? And he was like, well, once we have AGI and it can just create trillions of dollars of economic value, we can just give them cash payouts. And I was like, who's giving them cash payouts? What institutions are giving them? You know, like it doesn't, when you actually test their logic, it doesn't really hold. And with the doomers, I mean, it's the same thing. Like their belief is ultimately what I realized when reporting on the book is they believe AGI is possible because of their belief of how the human brain works. They believe human intelligence is inherently fully computational. So if you have enough data and you have enough computational resources, you will inevitably be able to recreate human intelligence. It's just a matter of time. And to them, the reason why that would lead to an apocalyptic scenario is humans, we learn and improve our intelligence through communication. And communication is inefficient. We miscommunicate all the time. And so for AI intelligences, they would be able to rapidly get smarter and smarter and smarter by having perfect communication with one another as digital intelligences. And so many of these people who self-identify as doomers say there has never been in the history of the universe, a species that was superior to another species, a species that was able to rule over a more superior species. So they think that ultimately AI will evolve into a higher species and then start ruling us and then maybe decide to get rid of us altogether.
1: As we begin to wrap up, I'm wondering if you can talk about any model of a country, not a company, that is pioneering a way of democratically controlled artificial intelligence?
0: I don't think it's actively happening right now. The EU has had the EU AI Act, which is their major piece of legislation trying to develop a risk-based, rights-based framework for governing AI deployment. But to me, one of the keys of democratic AI governance is also democratically developing AI. And I don't think any country is really doing that. And what I mean by that is AI has a supply chain. It needs data, it needs land, it needs energy, it needs water, and it also needs spaces in which these companies need access to then deploy their technology, schools, hospitals, government agencies. Silicon Valley has done a really good job over the last decade of making people feel that their collectively owned resources are Silicon Valley's. You know, I talk with friends all the time who say, we don't have data privacy anymore. So like, what is more data to these companies? Like, I'm fine just giving them all of my data. But that data is yours. You know, that intellectual property is the writer's and artist's intellectual property. That land is a community's land. Those schools are the students' and teachers' schools. The hospitals are the doctors and nurses' and patients' hospitals. These are all sites of democratic contestation in the development and the deployment of AI. And just like those Chilean water activists that we talked about, who aggressively understood that that fresh water was theirs and they were not willing to give it up unless they got some kind of mutually beneficial agreement for it, we need to have that spirit in protecting our data, our lands, our water, and our schools so that companies inevitably will have to adjust their approach because they will no longer get access to the resources they need or the spaces that they need to deploy in.
1: In 2022, Karen, you wrote a piece for MIT Technology Review headlined A New Vision of Artificial Intelligence for the People. In a remote rural town in New Zealand, an indigenous couple is challenging what AI could be and who it should serve. Who are they?
0: This was a wonderful story that I did where the couple, they run Tehiku Media. It's a nonprofit Maori radio station in New Zealand. And the Maori people have suffered a lot of the same challenges as many indigenous peoples around the world. The history of colonization led them to rapidly lose their language, and there are very few Maori speakers in the world anymore. And so in the last few years, there's been an attempt to revive the language, and the New Zealand government has tried to repent by trying to encourage the revival of that language. But this nonprofit radio station, they had all this wonderful archival material, archival audio of their ancestors speaking the Maori language that they wanted to provide to Maori speakers, Maori learners around the world as an educational resource. The problem is, in order to do that, they needed to transcribe the audio so that Maori learners could actually listen, see what was being said, click on the words, understand the translation, and actually turn it into an active learning tool. But there were so few Maori speakers that can speak at that advanced level that they realized they had to turn to AI. And this is a key part of my book's argument, is I'm not critiquing all AI development. I'm specifically critiquing the scale-at-all-costs approach that Silicon Valley has taken. But there are many different kinds of beneficial AI models, including what they ended up doing. So they took a fundamentally different approach. First and foremost, they asked their community, do we want this AI tool? Once the community said yes, then they moved to the next step of asking people to fully consent to donating data for the training of this tool. They explained to the community what this data was for, how it would be used, how they would then guard that data and make sure that it wasn't used for other purposes. They collected around a couple hundred hours of audio data in just a few days because the community rallied support around this project. And only a couple hundred hours was enough to create a performance speech recognition model, which is crazy when you think about the scales of data that these Silicon Valley companies require. And that is, once again, a lesson that can be learned, is actually there's plenty of research that shows when you have highly curated small data sets, you can actually create very powerful AI models. And then once they had that tool, they were able to do exactly what they wanted, to open source and open source this educational resource to their community. And so my vision for AI development in the future is to have more small task-specific AI models that are not trained on vast polluted data sets, but small curated data sets, and therefore only need small amounts of computational power and can be deployed in challenges that we actually need to tackle for humanity. Mitigating climate change by integrating more renewable energy into the grid. Improving healthcare by doing more drug discovery.
1: So as we finally do wrap up, what you were most shocked by, you've been doing this journalism, this research for years, what you were most shocked by in writing Empire of AI?
0: I originally thought that I was going to write a book focused on vertical harms of the AI supply chain. Here's how labor exploitation happens in the AI industry. Here's how the environmental harms are arising out of the AI industry. And at the end of my reporting, I realized that there's a horizontal harm that's happening here. Every single community that I spoke to, whether it was artists having their intellectual property taken or Chilean water activists having their fresh water taken, they all said that when they encountered the empire, they initially felt exactly the same way, a complete loss of agency to self-determine their future. And that is when I realized the horizontal harm here is AI is threatening democracy. If the majority of the world is going to feel this loss of agency over self-determining their future, democracy cannot survive. And again, specifically Silicon Valley's approach, scale at all costs, AI development.
1: But you also chronicle the resistance. You talk about how the Chilean water actors felt at first,
0: yes,
1: how the
0: exactly.
1: artists feel at first.
0: Yes.
1: So talk about the strategies that these people have employed and if they've been effective.
0: So the amazing thing is that there has since been so much pushback. The artists have then said, wait a minute, we can sue these companies. The Chilean water actors said, wait a minute, we can fight back and protect these water resources. The Kenyan workers that I spoke to who are contracted by OpenAI, they said, we can unionize and escalate our story to international media attention. And so even when I thought that these communities, you could argue, are the most vulnerable in the world, have the least amount of agency, they were the ones that remembered that they do have agency and that they can seize that agency and fight back. And I think it was remarkably heartening to encounter those people, to remind me that actually the first step to reclaiming democracy is remembering that no one can take your agency away.
1: Karen Howe, author of the new book, Empire of AI, Dreams and Nightmares in Sam Altman's Open AI. Go to democracynow.org to see the full interview. And that does it for this special broadcast. I'm Amy Goodman. Thanks so much for joining us.

0: 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It is 1 o'clock. Coming up next, Richard Wolf's weekly economic update.
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2: Welcome, friends, to another edition of Economic Update, a weekly program devoted to the economic dimensions of our lives and those of our children. I'm your host, Richard Wolf. This is a program devoted to a concept, to an idea that is central to understanding, in my view, what's going on around us in the world today and what we can do about it and where to go. So it's about as central an idea for our time as I could think of. And so it's appropriate for today. And I want to begin by looking at the broadest possible way of asking about this. And the way I thought to start was by talking about art. And to quote, to begin, Anais Nin, from whom I learned this, a great thinker and poetess of some years ago. And she was asked, what is art? What does it mean? What is it about? And she said, the thing that is important to understand is art is not about what we see. It's about how we see. Another way of putting it is that when human beings analyze something, describe something, explain something, claim to know about something, they always bring a great deal to it. Maybe their way of saying it is, I'm explaining to you what's out there in the world. But they can't do that other than by bringing to their eyesight, their brain work, their ears, their senses, a whole lot that has been built up in them to that point. It's not what you see, it's how you see. And now let's jump right into economics, which is our field. What is an economy? Well, when people talk about an economy, it's like when they talk about a painting or any object of art. What matters most is not so much what they see as how they go about seeing it. So to give you an example, mainstream economics, which I had to learn, which I had to teach to get my degrees and all of that, mainstream economics approaches the economy by getting very excited about something that grabs the attention of those kinds of thinkers. And that's called the market, this activity of buying and selling, which certainly in our modern economy is all around us, isn't it? Literally, from the moment you get up in the morning, every day of your life, you're confronted by buyers and sellers. You are yourself a buyer. You are yourself a seller. And so you could understand that people look at the whole economy in that way, through the lens, if you like, of buying and selling. Markets are for them their entry point, how they get into understanding the economy. It's the thing through which everything else is understood. But I don't do that. And what I'm grateful to Karl Marx about, and always will be, is that he had a different entry point. He did not agree with the people around him who were all mesmerized by markets. He starts his great work, Capital, with commodities and markets. But he does that because everyone around him does, and he wants to take them away from that. He says, let's follow the logic and go to the place where I enter into analysis with a wholly different idea. What's Marx's new and different idea? Here we go. The concept we're discussing today. The surplus. The surplus. What does that mean? And I'm going to lay it out for you now in the simplest way I know to get the point across. Marx is interested not in how goods buy and sell, how we buy and sell them, how they move around in markets. Marx is interested in something else, the way he sees, how he sees the economy is different. He says, let's look at production. Not exchange, production. How goods and services get made. This jacket, this paper, the table, the background, the pen, the pencil, you name it. How does it get made? And his answer, to get to the core of it, is this. We begin with an interesting character, the capitalist, the owner-operator of the enterprise, the employer. And we notice that the employer, somebody, lays out a bunch of money for tools, equipment, and raw materials. And we're going to use the example of making chairs. So the employer lays out money, some value, let's call it 100, it doesn't matter, because of the point is the surplus, and for that, what numbers we use are really irrelevant. You'll see that in a moment. $100 worth of wood, nails, glue, hammers, everything needed, a space, electricity to run a saw, whatever is needed, physical goods needed to make chairs. 100. And now we know, Marx says, looking at it, that he also, this employer, hires chair makers, workers, employees, whose job it is to take the tools and equipment and transform the raw material, the wood, the glue, into a finished product, the chairs. And we know something else, that the chairs are worth more than the glue, nail, hammer, wood goes into. Value has been added by the labor performed by the employees. Indeed, that's what the employer wants. When he sits down with those employees and answers their question, what are you hiring us to do? His answer is, work with those raw materials that I've bought and the tools and equipment that I've bought and make a chair. That's why you're here. And that's what the workers do. And again, for simplicity, let's assume they add $100 worth of value. So the chairs will now be worth, Marx says, $200, because in them is $100 worth of tools, equipment, and raw materials, to which has been added another 100 of value by the labor the employees perform. So far, very simple. Now, says Marx, I'm going to surprise you. I'm going to tell you the secret of capitalism right now. Here we go. It's that the employer pays the worker a wage for coming to work and making the chairs, but that the name of the game, the core of the system, the heart of capitalism occurs right here because the employer gives to the worker who makes the chair less than 100. In other words, the worker adds more value in making the chair than he gets for doing so. The employer takes the chair once the worker has made it and sells it. And let's assume everything is kind of on the up and up. He sells it for 200. That's what it's worth. He takes 100 out of the 200 he gets to replace the tools, equipment, and raw materials used up so he can continue production. And he takes, let's say, 50. Right? If he sells the chair for 200, he uses 100 to replace the used up tools, equipment, and raw materials. He's left with 100. He gives 50 to the worker, a wage or a salary, and he keeps 50 for himself. That 50 that he keeps, that's the surplus. Why is this important? Well, Marx says, because it's the core of capitalism. That's why the employer goes into business, to get that surplus. That's what he's in it for. He doesn't care about chairs. As soon as they're made, they're sold and out the door. What happens to them, he could care less. He just wants to sell them for the 200. Whether you sit on them or burn them for firewood or throw them out the window or use them as a planter, he could care less. His interest is selling. Selling for 200, replacing the 100 he spent on tools, equipment, and raw materials so he can repeat this whole thing, giving the worker 50 so he'll come back tomorrow and do it all again. And he'll keep doing this because for each worker and each chair, he's making 50 bucks, his surplus. You want to know what profit is? There it is. Profit is the part of the surplus that this employer keeps for himself. You'll see in a few minutes that he has some expenses to pay out of that surplus, but what he keeps is his profit, and that's why he's in business. We've come to the end of the first half of today's show. Stay with me. I'm going to show you now how Marx uses the concept of surplus to explain how capitalism works. Welcome back, friends, to the second half of today's economic update. We're talking about the concept of the surplus, Marx's remarkable addition to, contribution to understanding, a way of understanding. It's really not so interesting what Marx had to say about the capitalism of his day, which is quite behind us now by 150 years. But what is invaluable is how he went about thinking about economics and about capitalism, because that is more relevant and appropriate today than it ever has been. And to summarize what we did in the first half of today's program, it's this. The employer gives to the worker wages less than the value added given by the employee to whoever hires him. Right there, in that inequality, is the surplus. It's the excess that the worker contributes while working relative to what that worker is paid for doing the work. Now let's take a look at what all the implications are, and we'll only scratch the surface in the time we have. First, in this complicated relationship between the employer and the employee, in which we have seen the worker produces the profit, the surplus out of which the profit comes that the capitalist is focused on, that the employer maximizes as best he can. Notice that in a capitalist system, it's the employers who make all the key decisions. They decide what is going to be produced, a chair, a software program, an ice cream cone, up to the employer to decide what to produce, what technology to use, skill saw, another kind of saw, these nails, those nails, this kind of apparatus, that kind of, all made by the employer. The very decision where to produce, in this community, over there across the river, down the street, in another country, where? Now, every one of those decisions affects the worker, the employee, mightily. What I produce shapes the day I spend at work. The technology, that it shapes the air I breathe, the water I drink, the noise my ears have to process, the way my body shakes or doesn't when I use the tools, and where will determine whether I have a job here, where I live, where my family lives, where my community, where my kids go to school. The decision where is crucial to my life. And yet I'm an employee. I have no say at all. It's all decided by the employer. My only recourse, if I'm not happy with the outcome of an employer's decisions, is to go look for another employer who will be just as powerful relative to my powerlessness as I was in my first job. So, notice the imbalance of power that comes out of this arrangement. Then there's the matter of risk. There's a risk that whatever it is your employer decides to produce turns out to have no customers. Let's say your employer decides to make a chair that has three legs because he insists that this is the way he wants it to be. And then we discover that when he tries to sell the three-legged chair, nobody wants it. He can't sell them. So he goes to his employee and he says, John, Mary, don't come back to work next Monday. I'm closing this business. I can't sell the product. Well, notice the risk that a product doesn't sell comes out of a decision the employer always makes. He makes a decision. And sometimes he whines that when he makes these decisions, he's taking a risk. He's right. He is. There's always the risk that what you produce won't be sold. But here's the strange inequality you don't want to miss. The risk is borne not just by the employer, but by the employee, too. The difference is the employee played no role in deciding whether or not to take the risk. He's stuck with the risk because of the employer's disproportionate power over the decision-making. Had all the workers together participated in making the decision, one of them at least might have said, three legs on a chair, not a good idea. But the employer was alone. And if he wanted to make an Edsel, he could. And he did. And it didn't sell. Now let's turn next to the kind of business in which a group of people are the employer. That's what we call corporations. Corporations are just a legal arrangement in which the employer is a group. It's a collective employer, board of directors, a group, 10 to 20 people, and they are the employers in the corporate form of capitalism. And they have an interesting role. They decide how much to pay the workers. Remember, we've been talking about the employer giving the worker a wage or a salary and how that's less than the value added. And the surplus from which profit comes is as big as that difference. The surplus is simply the difference between the value added by the worker when she or he work and what's paid to them for doing the work. Well, the minute you see it, you understand that a board of directors, or any employer for that matter, even in an individual company with one individual employer, whether it's corporate or individual, notice that there's a conflict here. In order to get more surplus, to get more profit, to be therefore more successful, to be able to grow faster, the capitalist has every incentive to press down the wage or salary, because if the worker adds 100, use my example, when he or she works, the less you pay them, the more you get. In my example, we paid the worker 50, we kept 50 as the employer. Of course, if you could get away with paying the worker 40, it would leave you with 60 out of 100 added by the worker. Notice, therefore, the disarrangement entails, implies, provokes, creates, engenders what Marx called the class struggle. The endless quality of capitalism, never overcome, never gone, of pressing for less to be paid to the worker. That's why employers hire children. That's why employers move to other countries where they can pay the workers less. That's why I could go on all day with the endless ways employers find to reduce what they lay out. They hire a machine if it's cheaper than the 6 workers it replaces. Every way they can, they try. And we all know why. Marx has taught us why. The less you pay them, other things equal, the more surplus you get. Class struggle is built in. It's also important to understand now what Marx and Marxists have meant when they talk about the dictatorship of the employer class, or in Marx's language, the dictatorship of the bourgeoisie. It's this extraordinary way that capitalism works to put the employer, who has to coordinate and cooperate with all the workers, every one of whom, including the janitor after each day's work, have to clean the place so you can use it the next day. Everybody's needed to play his, her role in getting those chairs produced. But one small group, the employer, has all the power. Indeed, the employer can fire the worker, but not the other way around. The employer can take away the income of the employee, but not the other way around. The power imbalance is obvious. It's always been obvious. And now we have a clue to why Marx would see the economy this way. It probably started when he was a little boy. I know it started that way with me. I noticed that my father and my mother worked very hard. Particularly my father wasn't around all that much. And my mother would explain to me he goes to work. And he works very, very hard. And he came home very tired. I could see it. And I somehow understood that a lifetime of his working was in the cards from the beginning. There was no way he was ever going to be other than that. Oh, he dreamed of it. I know that. He imagined it. I know that too. But he never got there. Neither did most of the other working people in the community I grew up in. Over time, they understood. When they were younger, they fantasized. But part of my interest in Marx comes because I saw that there was something built in that made the situation crucial, that my father worked but never could relax from work, had to work all the time. That's the working. It's forever adding value by its work, but never getting enough to take it easy and to relax and not work. Wow. No wonder people like me pick up the book by Mr. Marx and go, yeah, that's the way to under. Let's look at that. I don't want to look at buying and selling. That comes later. That's secondary. For me, the core story is in the production. And of course, the employers being in the dictatorial position they're in, getting the surplus in their hands, we all know what they do with it. They take it and they enjoy it for themselves. They're not big on sharing. Elon Musk proudly announces this last week that he's a trillionaire, the world's first. Trillionaire. He has taken the surplus produced in the production of Tesla cars or SpaceX rockets and made a fortune for himself, which he's accumulating like King Midas in the fairy tale. But that's not because he's greedy, and that's not because Mr. Musk is any different from the rest of us. It's because capitalism is organized to produce a surplus for somebody. And the interesting question is why the mass of people like you, my father, and me permit this system to work in that way that leaves some people with $1 trillion you couldn't spend in a lifetime or 10 anyway, while other people can't relax, can't

numerous books on the subject of social economics, including Rethinking Marxism, Understanding Capitalism, and Democracy at Work, A Cure for Capitalism. Further information is available at democracyatwork.info and rdwolf.com.

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0: Good evening and welcome to Labor Radio, of the working class, by the working class, for the working class. I'm Laura Wadlin, here with my co-host, Jamie Partridge. Hey, Jamie.
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0: Our topic this evening is PSU classified workers ready to strike. Our guest is Kevin Reed, president of Service Employees International Union 503, sub-local 89. 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
0: SEIU 503, sub-local 89, represents about 500 staff at Portland State University. SEIU represents approximately 72,000 workers across the state of Oregon alone in the higher education, state, and home care industries. Sub-local 89 is the chapter of the SEIU 503 higher ed local, consisting of classified staff employed at Portland State University. They are early childhood teachers, office support staff, facilities crew members, library technicians, systems analysts, nurses, food service workers, custodians, and more. SEIU 503 Higher Ed has members at 7 universities across the state and is bargaining simultaneously for a unified contract with Portland State, Oregon State, Western Oregon, University of Oregon, Southern Oregon, Eastern Oregon, and Oregon Tech. Your unions are subject to some pretty complex laws. For our listeners who may not be aware, unlike private sector workers, whose union management negotiations are determined by the National Labor Relations Act of 1935 and are overseen by the National Labor Relations Board, except for agricultural and domestic workers who do not have the right to unionize or strike, public employee collective bargaining in Oregon is determined by the Public Employee Collective Bargaining Act, or PECBA, overseen by the Employee Relations Board. Each state has its own public sector union laws, and public sector unions are not legal in some states, and public sector unions cannot legally strike in some states. Oregon legalized collective bargaining and the right to strike for state, city, county, school, and other public employees in 1973 after a wave of illegal strikes. PECBA has very restrictive methods and timelines for collective bargaining, established, of course, to dampen strikes and other workplace disruptions. So, tell our listeners how you do bargaining under PECBA with multiple employers at the same time.
2: I'll give you maybe a quick overview of the PECBA timeline and then talk about how we all get together to have these negotiations. So the initial bargaining period is a mandatory minimum of 150 days, followed by a mandatory minimum 15 days of mediation. After mediation, either side can declare impasse, which essentially means that we've reached our stopping point. Neither of us feels like we're going to make any further progress. Then within 7 days of declaring impasse, we get to the final offer and the costing of that, figuring out

0: how much all of that's going to cost. Then there's a 30-day cool-off period, at the end of which the employer can implement their final offer, or the union may strike after a 10-day notice. The way that it works for all of the 7 universities is that each university has one representative from their individual administration, so usually the chief human resources, and each individual sublocal from the universities will choose or elect a representative to sit at the table for them. The negotiations themselves actually bounce around the state from campus to campus, so making sure that as many of us get a chance to participate as we can. We actually we did negotiate in the ground rules for this particular session that Zoom observation would be allowed for all members, and in-person observance is actually also always allowed by members. They're not allowed to participate if they're there in person, but they can come in and watch. Really nice over as bargaining has progressed to see the number of folks watching on Zoom just grow and grow and grow. I think at our last one, we had about 135 folks watching from across the state.
1: And your current contract expires?
0: Yeah, June 30th is actually the expiration of our current contract, which is still within the initial bargaining window. Our initial bargaining period, which started on February 12th, doesn't end until July 12th. As far as the employee relations board and all that sort of thing, the contract is to be followed in spirit for that time period, like in between when the initial contract ends and when we finish negotiations. But yeah, we're getting down to it.
1: So what is SEIU's bargaining platform? And give our listeners a sense of what are the main sticking points in your negotiations for a labor agreement with the college administrations.
0: Yeah, the union's bargaining platform is, I think, pretty simple and pretty much what it always is a fair contract that recognizes that the majority of working hours that are required to operate a university are actually put in by the folks on the ground. The people in between, everyone that does all of the jobs that make everything else possible for everyone else. So there's the teachers and the students and the administration, none of them could do any of their jobs without SEIU workers making all of that possible. And we want to be fairly compensated for that. At the bare minimum, we would like to keep up with the cost of living. We would like reasonably priced health cares, and we would like some language in place in our contract to strengthen our union and keep it healthy on campus. In terms of sticking points, I feel sticking points is something that I would use that phrase if we were like close in the negotiations and there were like just a few things that had to be hashed out. But this particular session, we are at such different ends of the spectrum. It's just one great big giant sticking point. The union has our initial financial offer, which is usually kind of the big one you save towards the end of the negotiating period, is you deal with non-financials early, you get to the big financial part later. Our request was a 2-year contract with cost of living plus 3%, and then a second year with cost of living plus 4% for cost of living increases, and that's included in all our steps and all that sort of stuff. The union, the administration rather, also put a fair amount of pressure on us to bring that to the table quickly, and then they delayed their own delivery of financials, which ended up being an offer of a 4-year contract with a total wage freeze for all members. I'm not sure if sticking point is the right phrase for that. But yeah, I mean, just in that, it's been, I mean, that getting that offer, hearing that offer was a real, it felt like a real challenge. Honestly, it was a real, like, I felt like they wanted us to be scared. They are really crying poor, and it was hard to believe, honestly. A bare minimum type of offer, even something as paltry as like a 0.1% a year for 4 years or something like that would have at least told us, okay, they're at the table at least. But a complete wage freeze for all employees for 4 years just doesn't even feel, there's a lack of respect in even putting an offer like that on the table. So,
1: and this is without a cost of living adjustment.
0: Yes, no cost of living adjustment and no step increases for 4 years. So whatever you're making today, right now, when this contract goes into effect, you're going to keep making that until 2030, which when you put it in that framework, just aggravates.
1: Whereas inflation is at 3.8%.
0: Mm-hmm. Yeah, exactly. That's the big one. I mean, there are several others. They tried to get rid of seniority as a factor within like our bumping layoff process. For those who aren't aware, bumping, if someone gets laid off who has high seniority, they have the option to bump someone in a similar position with less seniority. They put language in the contract to try and get rid of that, which we're obviously not going to accept. They tried to make it easier to contract out labor for everybody. They basically took out the idea that they have to actually do the math to decide, to determine whether it would be cheaper or not to contract out. They tried to get rid of that that altogether. And they also... we currently have an option in our healthcare where if you choose the absolute cheapest health plan, they will do a 97-3 split. So the administration pays 97, we pay 3, and they were trying to get rid of that, which is actually the plan that about 45% of our members are on, for it to be more expensive. So it would go from 97-3 to 95-5. Where the administration pays 95, we pay 5 from, they pay 97, we pay 3. If you consider inflation, it's asking us to get more broke. They want us to get poorer every year for 4 years. They want our healthcare to be more expensive. They want the folks who have been the longest serving, the people who have been at Portland State the longest and done the most for the students and for the staff, to be easier to fire. And they want to be able to bring in contractors to do our jobs for us or instead of us.
1: So I know that the faculty have been facing serious layoff or program cuts. Is that also a threat to your unit as well?
0: Yeah, definitely. I don't know if there is any unit at Portland State that does not have at least one SEIU member as support, be it office administrator or maintenance coordinator or some sort of job title like that. So we have had about a half a dozen layoff notices come to us so far, which is not as bad as we initially expected, but is still not great. I mean, these are good, hardworking people that some of them have been at PSU for half a decade or more. And some of them have even, unfortunately, had to been through this process before.
2: Just terrible. As a higher ed instructor myself, I have to agree that classified staff are absolutely what make our schools run. Could not do it without you all. And I just can't believe what a disrespectful, I hate to even say offer, proposal, really, from administration. That is wild. So After 3 months of negotiations, what's next? What's your timeline?
0: As I said earlier, the final bargaining ends July 12th. Our current contract ends on June 30th, which at Portland State, actually, I think most of the campuses are having are doing an action on the 30th to, I don't know if you want to say celebrate, but to make it known that we are very aware that the contract has ended. And then that changes the tone of bargaining a little bit. So at Portland State, we will be out in the park blocks having some burgers and making signs for the marches and rallies that we know we'll be doing. There'll be music. We'll be inviting folks, SEIU members, to bring their families and have some fun. Hopefully it'll be a nice sunny day. And we'll be making our presence on campus known. Yeah. Outside of that, we do have, our last scheduled bargaining session is July 8th and 9th, which I believe is at Eastern Oregon. We are anticipating that there may be, one or two more scheduled after that. But we're not sure. We probably won't know until that time. Usually if they feel like they're getting close at the bargaining table by that time, they may extend it and continue bargaining. Hard to know.
1: So is that the point at which you would call for mediation?
0: Yes. Yeah, if we get to that point after July 12th and they're just really don't feel like they're going to get any closer at the table, that's when mediation would start, which is a 15-day minimum mediation period.
1: If you've just tuned in, this is Labor Radio, KBOO Portland. 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So how are you preparing for a possible strike, which I imagine would be just as school is about to open up in the fall?
0: Yes, definitely. If we do go on strike, the timeline will be for first week of school. So move-in day, first day of classes, which is, I believe, late September. I think it's somewhere like in the last week of September, around the 27th or 28th, if I remember correctly. After the 4th of July, we're going to start doing actually a weekly purple up day. SEIU, our colors are purple, purple and yellow, kind of garish to some, but I like it. It stands out. Purple is also the color of royalty. So we will be, having a regularly scheduled Tuesday, sort of march. We'll call it a walk for now, like a solidarity walk out in the park blocks. We'll be encouraging folks to wear their purple, wear their SEIU, make sure that their signs and, posters and things are visible at their desks and cubicles. And we'll be doing a little walk around the park blocks, probably every Tuesday around noon or 1 o'clock, something like that. Something at lunchtime that folks can come and join in. Outside of that, in terms of, preparing, it's going to be just a lot of conversation, talking to members and getting folks prepared and ready for the idea of a strike. Especially non-members, as I'm sure you folks know, sometimes one of the challenges is making sure that folks understand, that there's more to being a member than just having the dues come out of your paycheck. There are also certain aspects of being a member, certain benefits, especially when we hit the strike line, that you only get as a member. So I want to make sure that folks who, maybe are on the fence or are currently not members are fully aware and ready, for what's to come. We want to support them. We want them on our side. We don't just want their dues or their money. We want to make sure that they're taken care of if we do have to go on strike. And so having those conversations, early and often, it'll be, a big part of my, my role as a president, is just to be around campus, to be visible, and to talk with folks about a possible strike.
1: Well, what would you tell me if I were hesitant about going on strike, saying I can't afford it?
0: Well, I would ask you, what is it? I would tell you, I do understand. Everybody has to, you know, make choices in their budget. There's things that we have to prioritize for ourselves. I would say, Jamie, what do you prioritize? What's important to you? What do you spend your money on?
1: Rent.
0: Rent. Yes. Yeah. Yeah. A lot of us are struggling right now. One of the benefits of being a member, and when we do go on strike, we will, we're very good. We have a lot of support from the SEIU staff to make sure that we coordinate it so that it will be, preferably right after a payday. So everyone will have recently gotten paid. Everyone's health insurance will be up to date and good for the next 30 days. And if you do get into a sticking point where you are unable to make rent, SEIU does have funds to help members to make things like rent payments or car payments, especially if it's going to cause significant hardship for you to miss that. But we can't give those funds to you if you're not contributing a small amount of funds yourself.
2: I was the strike committee co-chair for the PCC strike this past spring, and I heard from people in other unions that they were really affected by our strike, especially faculty unions in higher ed, but not just them, also teachers in K-12, other classified locals. So I'm wondering, what was the impact of the PCC strike on the classified workers at PSU, since the PCC strike included faculty and academic professionals and the classified union?
0: I think it was encouraging. I haven't spoken to too many members about it. I definitely heard folks talking about it. For me personally, I felt definitely encouraged. And I think, I hope that it sends a message to our administration. The last time we got close to a strike at SEIU, I believe, was in 1995, or it's been a long time. And that was a down to the wire, like midnight the night before they ratified a contract and got across the table and ponied up, for lack of a better word. And so it's been a long time since the Oregon public universities have felt the pain of a strike, which is only a reflection of the pain that they're putting on us in bargaining. Nobody wants to strike. It's not fun to strike. It's not cool to strike. Like, we don't want to strike if we don't have to, but we will. And to see the PCC, that they did it and that they were successful and that they got a contract that they were okay with, just really, really encourages me to say, well, if they can do it, we can do it. We're not afraid. We're not afraid to go on strike if we have to.
1: So what would be the impact of a strike on the college as a whole, on the administration, the students, the community? And how does a strike give you the power to achieve what you need and what you deserve?
0: So like we talked about earlier, SEIU classified members, the workers on campus at every university, we are the staff and the administration are sort of the they're the producers, and the students are sort of the customers. But everything that the staff and administration has to do to get something to the students that's worth having goes through SEIU hands. Every single thing they do, whether that's turning the lights on when they go into a classroom to teach, when that's booting up their computer to put a presentation up on the screen, when they are laying down in the grass in the park blocks on a sunny afternoon, every single one of those things is directly impacted by SEIU workers. That includes registration, admissions, financial assistance, the cashiers, every aspect of facilities. I myself work at on campus as one of the locksmiths at Portland State University. And so if the three of us on our team were to go on strike, nobody would be able to get a new key for anywhere on campus. Everyone who needs a key to get into their office, especially at the beginning of the school year when there's an influx of new teachers and new grad students and new folks that are getting into spaces, that whole process would come to a complete halt. Not to mention that no one would be able to, it would be very difficult to sign up for classes. It would be very difficult to go to the library and borrow a computer. It would be taking a book out would be tough. You know, borrowing a book from the library would be difficult. The entire university operates on our labor. There's nothing that can be done at the university that wouldn't be slowed down, if not ground to a complete halt, by a strike by SEIU. And I think that all by itself would be enough to change the minds of the various administrations. It is an interesting wrinkle I'm just starting to wrap my head around, just the different scales and scopes of each university. They have, like at University of Oregon, they have as many folks in their housing department as we have at all of PSU. So there are some scope and scale changes, but that just makes it all the more impactful when all of us go on strike. And I don't think they literally can't run a university without us. So that's what gives us the power to win a good contract and a strike.
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0: They can come and find us on Tuesdays starting July 7th out in the park blocks and join us for a walk. We'll be happy to chat with them about how things are going. Bargaining is closed bargaining only to SEIU members, so there's not a chance for them to come and observe. We will be just rallying and making noise. SEIU89. Is our Instagram handle. So you can follow Portland State's SEIU team on Instagram at SEIU89. We've got some new folks, a couple of younger folks that shout out Hunter, who is our current vice president and also managing our social media. She's been doing a great job keeping us posting out there. So follow us there and feel free to reach out through that to find out about what's going on. We will be there's a potential that there will be another bargaining session scheduled at Portland State, and if we do, there will be a big rally for that where we'll be getting a lot of folks out, and anyone who wants to come through for that, you can reach out to us on Instagram and find out when that's going to be.
1: Great. Well, that wraps it up for this evening's show. You've been listening to Kevin Reed of the SEIU 503 Sub-Local 89. I'm Jamie Partridge here with my co-host, Laura Wadland. 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
1: Let's say you walk out your door past your Ring doorbell camera with your No Kings protest sign. Guess what? You just got surveilled by yourself. And if that becomes part of evidence against people who are dissenting against the government or critiquing the government, you know, you've created your own evidence.
0: Smart devices like TVs, speakers, and thermostats are cars. DNA tests we might take to learn about our ancestry. Our searches online, along with flock cameras and other forms of big data policing contracted by local governments, we are unwittingly surveilling ourselves at every turn. Legal scholar Andrew Guthrie Ferguson describes how sensor-driven digital technology tracks our daily lives, whether we're seeking an abortion or protesting our government, and are only, at best, a warrant away from being used against us. From the studios of KPFA in Berkeley, California, this is Against the Grain on Pacifica Radio. I'm Sasha Lilly. In a world where everything is data, everything is evidence. So writes Andrew Guthrie Ferguson, professor of law at George Washington University, in a new book which looks at the ubiquity of so-called surveillance as a service, including the devices we often purchase ostensibly to make our lives easier or safer. The book is called Your Data Will Be Used Against You, Policing in the Age of Self-Surveillance. We'll spend much of the hour, Andrew, talking about the particulars, but in broad brushstrokes, can you give us a sense of how much of our lives are surveilled through forms of surveillance that we're often paying for?
1: Think about your life. Like, look around your house or where you are right now. You probably have a smartphone on you. Maybe you have a smart watch or some sort of Fitbit device. You're probably driving a smart car or driving in one from getting from place to place. Your home might have some smart devices. Maybe it's an Amazon Echo, Alexa device, or even if you are in the world of high tech, maybe you want to have a refrigerator that orders milk when you run out. You might have health concerns that you track through health devices. And when you leave your house and you go out, obviously, there are cameras on most street corners, your license plates being read and recorded. Maybe you go into stores that have facial recognition. And of course, everything you touch when you communicate, such as, you know, your emails or your texts, go online, you check your AI bot, it's all digital. And every single one of those digital touches is surveillance. It's a form of surveillance, a form of self-surveillance. Usually you've purchased the device, you have asked the device to connect you to the world and give you information about yourself. And essentially, you know, most smart devices are also surveillance devices for good or bad. And I think it's very hard to escape from that network of self-surveillance.
0: So then there's this vast amount of data that we are having generated about ourselves. And there's been a fair amount of attention to how private interests to corporations gather that information, package it, and sell it. But your primary focus is actually about how this data can be used against us legally. Are prosecutors and police mining this information in legal cases?
1: Yes. In fact, you know, when I sat down to write this book, I really wanted to examine how criminal prosecutions would change in the future. I was a public defender before teaching law, and the way we sort of defended cases or cases were prosecuted was very old school, pen and paper. But I realized my students were going to face a world where most of the evidence is going to be digital. It's going to be digital forensics of cell phones or license plates or facial recognition identifications, and that it was worth sort of experimenting and thinking about what the law would look like or should look like as we move forward. And so what has happened is that because we have created this vast network of self-surveillance information, prosecutors, when they need it, when they want to use it to investigate a case or prosecute a case, have also asked the companies we gave that data to for access. And so we have opened ourselves up and opened up our lives in a way that may make sense for us as like consumers, but we might not have thought about how that data could be used against us in a court of law.
0: So when police or prosecutors ask for that information from private companies, is that through a warrant? Is a warrant even needed?
1: It depends, right? So a lot of the data we give up, there is no requirement of a warrant. But with a warrant, everything is available. And that's what was actually one of the most like striking things to me, who even studies this in writing and researching the book, was that there is no data too personal, too private, whether it's your digital diary, your period app that talks about your menstrual cycle, your health data. There's no data that is so private that police cannot obtain it with a warrant. If they have a warrant and they convince a judge to sign the document, it's all available and accessible.
0: You write of a scenario, which you say is actually a real one, where a person who lives in a red state where abortion is criminalized wants to get an abortion. Can you talk about the ways that that person is then tracked?
1: For as long as people have found themselves pregnant, there has been an interest in obtaining services. And in today's world, now that certain states have either criminalized or threatened to criminalize abortion, the normal steps you might take to get information about your health or your options are all revealing. So you can imagine a situation where you find yourself pregnant, you Google, early signs of pregnancy, you Google abortion services in a nearby state. All of those Google searches are available to police with some form. Maybe they require a warrant. It's not clear they even require a warrant. If you have a car that drives you there, it's also a tracking device, right? Everywhere you're going on the map that gets you from point A to point B is also being tracked. You're probably passing a bunch of toll booths from state to state, so people would know, which license plates have gone from state. Your cell phone will give you away when you're at the clinic obtaining that. Your worried texts to your mom or your partner also are giveaways. And then, of course, if you had been using a period app or something to sort of track your health, that might also be available to police and prosecutors. And so what we've done is, for reasons that we haven't fully come to grips with, is we've created these digital trails that if something is then deemed a crime or suspicion of a crime, it can be obtained. And we will be seeing that in, states that are trying to sort of criminalize abortion services or seeking abortion services either in the state or outside of the state. And we are pretty vulnerable because you can just imagine that scenario, especially if you're talking about young people, without digital help. Like if you had to go get information, from where? Can you do it without calling someone or communicating with someone, without asking some service? It's really actually quite difficult to think about how you would live in a world that wasn't digitally connected. And the hard part, of course, is that once you make and have that digital connection, you're creating evidence.
0: You write about people who elect to surveil themselves consciously. That is, things like doorbells, door cameras that allow people to see who is at your door and, of course, you as you're leaving. And I'll ask you about that in a moment, but I wonder if you could talk about the many devices in our apartments or houses that have the capability of surveilling us and do that we are often getting without realizing that that actually is built into the system. In some cases, we don't even have a choice because those are the only ones that are on offer. But what sort of devices are we talking about here?
1: Well, the allure of the quote-unquote smart home is very real, and you can see that actually even more so in smart apartments because they sort of come already fixed up. So you might have a thermostat that's tracking where you're going. You might have lights that turn on and off when you go in between. Maybe you have a smart TV that is obviously tracking what you're watching and what commercials you're seeing, but also the early versions are actually even listening in on your conversations in the living room. You have essentially a living space that is watching you, trying to make your life better in the sense of giving you the conveniences and comforts that you want. It's supposed to be a privilege. But there's a duality to that convenience, which is it's all digitally collected and available. So if something should happen in that home, if people want to track whether you were even home, there is information that police could obtain with a warrant to be able to understand the patterns of your life. Also true when you leave your home. But we have in our lives created smart homes. We have built a quantified life around our smart bodies. We have bought smart effects things, and we have, in digitizing our world and modernizing our world, we have also opened up our world to a new form of tracking.
0: How do these technologies work? I mean, I imagine that they vary, but if you were to generalize, are they often based on sensors? Do they tend to be internet connected? What would you say are the commonalities?
1: Yeah, they're all sensor-based. They usually work through your Wi-Fi system and or your internet system, maybe Bluetooth, if depending on the services. Some of them are hardwired, like, again, in an apartment complex that's trying to sell, you know, the smart luxury building, like a lot of the choices. You know, there is an example in the book where there's a facial recognition that reads the face in the elevator and takes you directly to your floor. You know, it's supposed to be a cool thing that allows you a sense of access without a key because the system knows who you are. Those are obviously only for people who have the means to pay for it. But again, there's an interesting irony in that the world of sort of consumer self-surveillance captures the affluent almost as much as it captures people without money, which is a slight inversion from the way we normally think about where we direct our policing powers and surveillance. Of course, in where we put our cameras and our automated license plate readers, those tend to be in poorer communities and communities of color. But there's interesting irony that the world of self-surveillance, because it costs money and because you're paying for that luxury surveillance, as Chris Gilliard would say, is something that captures more people than would otherwise be captured.
0: Well, what about those sort of devices that are very frequently for the demographic that you're talking about, the more affluent people who might be fearful of burglary and so on, and elect to have devices that surveil them, that they are conscious of, that they are aware that they're doing this to create a kind of surveillance? What sort of devices are we talking about?
1: Well, you know, I think the easiest one, because one of the more common, is what you mentioned with the Ring doorbell camera, or the equivalent. It doesn't have to be Ring. But the idea that you would purchase a doorbell camera that would watch essentially you and your family 99.9% of the time, in the hopes that the 1% of the time where someone might do something bad, like steal your package, you would have, I guess, video evidence of someone stealing your package. And we sell this idea of like surveillance as a service. People pay for it because it gives a sense of security. And in the book, I'm not trying to scold people or condemn people who have made that choice. I just want them to interrogate like what that means in terms of a world where you are not just surveilling yourself, but also your neighbors and the construction workers across the street and the, people who come to deliver things, that you are making a choice about the sort of collective privacy of your neighborhood and whether you've really thought about that as a balance. It may be the case that you choose to continue to buy cameras. You know, I have some of my students have like cat cameras where they sort of buy cameras just to watch their cat at home while they're in school. I get that. It makes sense. But the reality is you're also building a surveillance system that's watching you. And whether you've really thought about that in the way that it could be revealing. Let's say you walk out your door past your Ring doorbell camera with your No Kings protest sign. Guess what? You just got surveilled by yourself. And if that becomes part of evidence against people who are dissenting against the government or critiquing the government, you've created your own evidence.
0: And we'll certainly return to that. What about situations where people have surveillance systems around them, not because they elect to, but because they are renters and their landlords put those in place? Is that something that anyone has any power over or say over?
1: Well, it is a growing problem. Landlords, if you own an apartment, you rent it out through Airbnb, VRBO, many landlords are putting in cameras to essentially protect their own property. Of course, the downside is that the people who are using it and don't have a say, you can't usually remove the camera if you're renting a place, are being surveilled by a private entity, a private person. It's a little creepy. It's definitely not illegal. But it also is, a symptom of this larger problem that we think there is safety and surveillance. And the question is that really true? Like, are the benefits of thinking that surveillance gives you safety worth the privacy costs of the fact that now this data is available and it could be used, you know, again, and probably not in a criminal case, but I guess it could be a criminal case. Maybe you rent an Airbnb, have a party, someone's using drugs, and now it's all caught on tape and you get arrested for it. I mean, it's very plausible that those kinds of things will show up in court. And the question is whether it is the right balance of privacy and security.
0: And as you note in your book, there is an industry that actually wants to cultivate a sense of fear that you need to protect yourself from danger, from criminals, etc., that it's in your best interest to have this surveillance infrastructure when you're arguing actually, really, it makes you less safe in many ways.
1: There's a billion-dollar or several billion-dollar industries that are specifically preying on the fear that we all need security. And this isn't like a new fear. This is an old fear. It's why people have security systems in their home. It's why people pay lots of tax dollars to build camera systems in downtown cities and video analytics and all of those camera sensors. Like, it definitely has a political resonance for people that this is something that it would be a good investment. I think it's an open question of whether it really is. But, you know, there's a whole, you know, world of, you know, local news that plays on, you know, on fear of crime. And we've seen that for decades now. Politicians use it in this way. And so when companies are trying to sell their own virtual gated communities or camera systems or surveillance systems for safety, like, they're just playing on a traditional fear that we've had for a long time.
0: Legal scholar Andrew Guthrie Ferguson is my guest. We're discussing Your Data Will Be Used Against You, Policing in the Age of Self-Surveillance. I'm Sasha Lilly, and this is Against the Grain. So let's turn to smartphones, which, of course, are the devices that most of us have with us, you know, basically at all times. How do they enable our surveillance by not just private corporate interests, but potentially by the police, by the state?
1: So your cell phone is a tracking device. It is recording where you are at almost all times. And if police want to figure out who was like in the bank at the time of the bank robbery, obviously finding out which cell phones were there would be great evidence. Of course, if police want to find out who was at the protest at the time people were protesting at the park, well, your cell phone is also good evidence there. The current sort of legal rules are that for long-term collection of cell site data, police need a warrant. That came from a case called Carpenter versus United States from the Supreme Court. But with a warrant, you can get access to that cell site data to be able to find out where you are. Your cell phone is not just a tracking device. It's also revealing what you're doing a lot of times, right? People use their phone to pay bills and do mobile app payments. People use their phones to like read and learn the news. They communicate on it. It's obviously an incredibly revealing source of information, which is why police routinely confiscate people's phones on and after an arrest. Again, the Supreme Court has said that you need a warrant to obtain the content of that phone even after an arrest. But again, with a warrant, everything that is on your phone is potentially available for government viewing.
0: What about cars, automobiles? You mentioned earlier driving across state lines in the scenario about someone seeking abortion. How do cars contain that data? Is that something that is built into the luxury cars, or do all relatively new cars have that information?
1: Almost every new car is basically a computer on wheels. It is tracking not just where you go, but how you are driving there, including like your speed and your braking power. Whether you stop on, you know, for completely at stop signs and the like. The data is always available, like in the car, right? So if there was a car accident, the police could get access to the black box in the car. But much of it, of course, is now being controlled and overseen by third parties that are essentially using that data to sell you things, track you, maybe offer you cheaper insurance. I mean, that's definitely a new thing that we've seen, that you can get a cheaper rate if you can be monitored at all times. And most, you know, obviously, if you've ever, you know, driven in a new car, like there's a map service, right? I could not, you know, take my kids to the various soccer fields we have to show up to every weekend if I didn't have a map service. Like, it literally is a remarkable gift. And if my car breaks down, there's a button I can press that says SOS, my car is broken down. And the only reason that will work and people will know where I am is because I'm being located about through GPS at all times. And so, because cars are routinely involved in criminal acts, police have now used cars as a way to identify who was involved, what was happening, and by inference, where they were doing and what they were going. And sometimes they get even luckier if you're the kind of person who connects their phone to their car. Some people like to have their music on their phone on their car, or all their contacts on their phone on their car. Well, in that case, basically your phone has replicated all that data into your car. And now, even if your phone is protected, it's available through your car. And so that's another way police can get access to, you know, what you've been doing and where you've been going.
0: And do police need a warrant to get that information? Let's say you haven't just crashed and the car is right there. To get data on your movements in your car, does that require a warrant?
1: So it's an interesting question. So in order to get access usually to the car itself, like inside the car, the police might need a warrant. If your car is crashed on the side of the road, they could actually just tow your car, and then it gets impounded, and then there's really an open question whether they need a warrant, whether they can just search it because your car has been impounded pursuant to an investigation. A lot of that data is not just in the car. It also lives with a third party. And so if police didn't want to bother going like through the owner to get a, you know, get the information, they might be able to just go to the third party. Many of these car companies actually recognize that one of the more valuable long-term like service contracts they have is not just like the servicing of the car, but the collection of data and then selling the data. And so if you read the terms and service details of some of these car companies that you thought you just were buying, you know, four tires and something that steered straight, is really actually you're selling a lot of your own data without knowing it, that they can resell because it's sort of valuable. You want to, you know, typecast to someone about, you know, whether they bought a, you know, Lexus or Mercedes or a Subaru or a Jeep, you know, 4x4, you can get some sense about who people are. And so they see this as valuable. So at somewhere in the terms and service of buying that car, you kind of signed away much of your data rights about your travels. And almost all of those contracts also have a little like loophole that says, and if law enforcement wants access to this, of course we give it to law enforcement.
0: So if you sell your car to someone else, now someone else is driving it, do the companies look at this data, which is actually now based on someone else, and think it's for the original owner?
1: I think that can happen. I think that those kinds of errors do happen routinely. And, you know, the more times a car changes hands, and the more time that the sort of the people aren't sort of directly connected as the purchaser, it is harder to track that information.
0: You've talked about how police can get warrants, but sometimes that's kind of a hassle. Since companies can buy data from other companies collecting data, how easy is and how expensive is it for the police to do that?
1: So right now there is a huge loophole in the sort of current Fourth Amendment law, statutory law, that says even if police do need a warrant to get access to certain kinds of data, if it is available for purchase, the government can purchase it like any other consumer purchaser. So if a data broker can purchase it, so can the FBI. And we're actually seeing this now in some of the immigration enforcement, where ICE is purchasing some of this sort of advertising data that just sits out there available for anyone to purchase, usually to sell you something, but also reveals, you know, who you are and where you've been and where you live, and by inference, you know, where you go to work and other things. And because there's no law that says you cannot purchase that, there is a loophole where police can. There's actually a debate in Congress about the Fourth Amendment is not for sale act, which Senator Ron Wyden has proposed. And there's a bipartisan sort of similar version of that that is trying to limit this loophole that basically says, look, if you needed a warrant to get access to this, it means that it is somewhat protected. You shouldn't be able to buy your way around the warrant. The current reality is you can. If it's for sale, if it's been commoditized as it has, most of your data has been, police can purchase it. Some companies are actually building sort of portals for police so they can just get direct access to that same kind of location data. They can just go to this private company and say, hey, we want to find out all the people who are at this store at this time. No warrant needed because they built the system for police. And all the data is basically the same data that you're giving up as you go to Starbucks or another coffee shop and are purchasing coffee with your phone.
0: Let's turn to talking about how our bodies directly are being surveilled. So one thing that many people have done, there was quite a fad of it in the last decade or so, is taking their saliva and sending it off and having it analyzed for their genetic heritage or some things about their risks of various inherited illnesses. How does that proffering up their own genetic information, how is that ripe for abuse?
1: So DNA has obviously been very helpful for law enforcement in solving many crimes. And what was even more helpful were the millions of Americans who decided to spit in a tube and send it off to 23andMe or GEDmatch and give their DNA to a private company with the return being that they got some information about their heritage and where they came from and other things. The consequence, of course, was that now there was a wholly new database of DNA that police could use to find people they were looking for. Now, this is in the supplements, the already existing police DNA database, the FBI database, that is quite extensive. For most people who get arrested in many states, there's either a state DNA database or it can go into the federal database. So it's an ever-growing database of individuals. But what 23andMe and GEDmatch did was they basically added a whole set of people who did not necessarily have any connection to the criminal justice system. And had their DNA. So, of course, if you were a detective and you were interested in trying to figure out this DNA from the crime scene and who it matched, you could go to somewhere like GEDmatch and ask for them to search for a match. And it was an incredibly powerful system, not just for direct matches, but also for familial DNA matching, which is basically like if your cousin had given up their DNA, it was likely that they could narrow down the pool of people to get pretty close to who it might be. It might be a bunch of cousins, and you could figure out which of those people might be most likely to be involved. And so we built a very large and powerful genetic surveillance database that can be used by police to investigate crimes and has been, sometimes with great success. We've had some, serial killers who have been caught, and we've had some cold cases that never would have been found. But it does mean that, if your cousin or uncle decided to upload their DNA to figure out your family background, you, even if you didn't do anything, might well be in that system now.
0: What about medical devices, something that people may not even have much of a choice about and may need for medical necessity? How can they potentially surveil us?
1: So one of my favorite stories in the book, because it just crystallizes in some ways how hard this issue is, involves a gentleman who had a smart pacemaker in his heart, keeping him alive. And I think we can all agree that having a

0: following up on a crime. Nothing wrong there. You have a person who needs a smart pacemaker in his heart to survive. Nothing wrong there. And you have detectives now using someone's heartbeat against them in a court of law. And the question is, if that feels wrong to you, why and what should the rules be? Should we have certain kinds of intimate data, like your heartbeat, that should just be walled off? Should there be a higher standard than just a traditional probable cause warrant to go get our most intimate data? All of those are really hard questions, but they show that whether you have a smart heart device or whether you are just wearing an Apple Watch that's sort of monitoring your physical activity, whether you are tracking, you know, certain kinds of health issues of like high blood pressure or low blood sugar, whatever it would be, all of this data might actually be available just with the ordinary warrant, even though it's completely revealing of some of our most intimate details. And I think that's what's so difficult. That's what this book's about. That's our world. We've built a world of self-surveillance, and now it's available to police, but maybe it shouldn't be.
1: I'm speaking with the author of Your Data Will Be Used Against You, Policing in the Age of Self-Surveillance. Andrew Guthrie Ferguson is professor of law at the George Washington University School of Law. How do cities, you know, cities which are presumably under democratically elected local governments, how do they surveil their residents?
0: So we have what I sort of term like democratically mediated self-surveillance on steroids now. We are building video camera systems, not just video cameras we've had forever, but actually cameras that fuse back to a real-time crime center where officers or analysts at the police station can literally watch the streets, do virtual patrols. So they go from camera to camera to camera to camera. You may have drones responding with cameras running to the 911 call. Citizens can upload their own like video feeds. You have automated license plate readers. Almost every car in a city is being recorded many times, you know, a month as they drive about their business. You have, in some areas, you know, if you go to a stadium, you might have facial recognition technology. And we have all of these data streams being fused together with, of course, all of the back-end information where the crimes and arrests and suspicious people are also being put into databases. So police can sort of figure out, okay, there's been a bunch of, you know, car thefts in this area, a bunch of shoplifting in this area, and they'll have better information. And so we're building out this network of surveillance, and we're about to add, and we've started to already add AI to some of the analytics behind it. And so we're giving police a whole new power that they've never had before in American history, without countervailing like legal protections or rules about how they can use that power. And I think it really shifts the balance about whether we are okay with this true surveillance power that police now have.
1: Earlier, you mentioned that wealthy people will often buy all sorts of devices that actually surveil them and may not realize that they are surveilling themselves even more than other parts of society. But you also mentioned that in cities, like policing generally, like other technologies of surveillance in the past, poor people, people of color, are more likely to be targeted. Can you describe how that plays out in cities?
0: Sure. I mean, the history of policing has largely been about policing economic differences. So technology is augmenting that police power. It is surveilling that police power in the same way where the cameras get put. And if you just like look at like where are the camera concentrations, they tend to be at that intersection of trying to protect business and capital and keep out poor people from that area. And sometimes it's trying to, you know, put cameras around public housing communities or residents. Sometimes it's like putting the automated license plate cameras in poor neighborhoods and not rich neighborhoods. Sometimes it's like, where does the drone fly? Maybe it flies to the poor neighborhoods. And so you see the patterns that we kind of know exist of how policing is targeting poor communities and communities of color, just reified with new technologies that, again, give police more power to observe and monitor and surveil those communities.
1: You've been emphasizing in this hour that the legal infrastructure or safeguards around privacy, due process, and all of that are not at all up to the task of all of the surveillance going on. And of course, you know, this conversation is taking place in a situation where we're seeing

0: increasing authoritarianism in this country. And although, of course, these technologies were there before Trump's second term, this moment in our political history, I think, has shone a light on some of the potential for abuses. Do you see that some of these conversations at least happening in cities around the country, say, for example, with like Flock Cameras, a private company that many municipalities have contracted with to gather information as people's cars go through intersections and so on?
1: I think that, you know, the reality that your data could be used against you has been true for a while, which is why I wrote the book. What we are witnessing the Trump administration do with that technology is something that I think proves the book just all too real. It feels like almost too relevant. I wish it wasn't as relevant. But, you know, if you just look at what's happening in Minneapolis, like we're seeing real-time facial recognition through mobile phones, something we've had the technology to do it, but we've never seen that actually being rolled out for ordinary policing, because there would be a backlash that people were using facial recognition on the streets to just identify people. We're seeing sort of large data sets, you know, Palantir is helping do the locution of individuals who are targeted for immigration enforcement, again, using social network analysis to connect the dots of where people might be. Again, it's not that we haven't seen hints of that in certain cities, but we've never seen it deployed in the same way. And what I would tell people who are listening is, like, if that troubles you, there is nothing stopping your local law enforcement from using those very same technologies. There's no Fourth Amendment protection that is different now. There's no legislative protection that would actually protect you and not them. If you can see it being done on those being targeted for immigration enforcement, it can also be done to you. And we are watching in real time how all of these powers that have existed but have been sort of only cautiously rolled out because people saw the dangers and duality of the harms being used without a whole lot of caution. And that should be troubling to people. You know, you bring up Flock. Flock's an interesting case. Like, Flock is moving into the policing space trying to sell automated license plate readers. They began with actually kind of private groups. You could view it a homeowners association, or maybe you'd sell it to like casinos so you could identify like the high rollers before they walk in. There were some use cases in the private sense, but now they're selling it to cities and towns. And the concern, of course, is that that license plate reader, if it's being connected through a national database, can also identify individuals who might be wanted for immigration issues or maybe are traveling across state lines to get an abortion. And if you don't have rules or protections about that data, it just feels like you are giving up a lot of information about your community. And that, I think, is why there's been pushback.
0: Well, one of the places where I think there has been recent attention is how people's online lives then becomes material for targeting them, prosecuting them potentially. And so I wonder if you can talk about how we search online when we try and find out about something. I think there has been a lot more attention, say, on social media and the posts that we make and maybe the political commitments of those posts. But even stepping back more generally, what we search, say, on Google actually is material that then can be harnessed later. Can you explain how that works and what the legal protections or lack thereof are?
1: So we all Google things all the time, asking questions that are revealing about what we're thinking, what we're concerned about. In fact, you know, probably a historical listing of your Google searches would be very revealing about who you are. And you probably are asking Google questions you might not even ask your spouse or your friends or family. And the question is, well, what are the rules about when police can get access to those Google searches? Some courts have said they can just get access. There's actually no Fourth Amendment protection. Do you have a quote unquote reasonable expectation of privacy in the question you asked a multi-billion dollar company and its algorithm? It's hard to say that you do. It's sort of odd to say that you do. At the same time, I think many of us feel like we do, like that we feel like it's between us and Google and we're just asking some information. We think there's anonymity. Police have found it to be very valuable. Maybe there's a situation where You know, someone is like mugged at a particular address or robbed at an address, and you want to see, did anyone just Google that address before they showed up? There's a famous case out of Colorado where there was a horrible arson debt murder where a whole family was killed and they didn't know who had done it. And they basically found the kids, the juveniles who did it by figuring out who had Googled that address, you know, several times before the fire. And then they figured out who it was. Really helpful to them. Generally speaking, Google, the company, has required a warrant, meaning that the corporate lawyers at Google thought this was protected information. It's not clear that the Constitution requires that. And so usually police officers and police detectives will play ball and ask a judge for that. But again, if the search query is abortion services, ? In Texas, the people who ask that question, who might just be interested in the information, could also become part of, you know, get on the radar of individuals who wanted to investigate who might be seeking what could be seen as illegal abortion services in that state. Same thing with, you know, No King's protests, you know, local, like where is the thing? Like, again, if you're worried about the silencing of political dissent, there's a lot of information you could glean from people's Google searches. And so it cuts both ways. There's good uses from law enforcement. There's bad uses for sort of politicized law enforcement. And it's still an open question about what steps police have to jump through in order to get that information.
0: Well, the Trump administration has announced that they're targeting the left for political speech under the guise of anti-terrorism. And there's even reports of a national database that's being created of activists or people opposing ICE or supposedly affiliated with Antifa. Do we know how digital data from daily life is being used to intimidate or prosecute people for political activity, political speech?
1: We have anecdotal data, anecdotal information about people who have sent through social media or other kinds of communications, either if not questioning or critical statements that have then found very real investigators at their door. We have the sense that this information can be sorted through. And again, if you think about it, it's really actually not that hard to find out all the people who Googled Antifa, even if they're just figuring out what it was, because no one really knows the definition of it. But, you know, what it was, you could literally come up with a list of those people relatively easily by searching through social media. A lot of progressive advocates and activists communicate using digital means. And of course, all of that can be observed. We saw during the Black Lives Matter movement that the FBI and other police had sort of infiltrated some of those Facebook groups and other kinds of groups where people were organizing. And everything you're doing in that sort of digital space is not only recordable in the sense of it could be looked back upon, but it can also be used to search and find the people you want. And one of the things that I think is so telling about this sort of fear of Antifa, however that is defined or whatever that means, is that, you know, when I was writing this book, I worried that the pushback was going to be like, well, what if, you know, I didn't do anything and I live a law-abiding life, and so why would I really care about my data? It's sort of like the balance I give with Google. I give Google way too much information, but I don't think Google's going to harm me, so why should it matter? But I think we're seeing today how easy it is to create the criminal predicate that would give the FBI information about you. And like, maybe you trust this FBI that it won't be politicized, but I'm not sure that's really a wise thing to do. We should be critical of how this information can be used. And it's too easy to create criminal activity, which becomes a predicate to be able to obtain all of your data. And that is dangerous, even if you're acquitted at trial, because it has a sort of chilling effect that if you think that you might be at risk for being surveilled by your government, you're going to change your actions. You're not going to be as active. You're not going to do the same things you should be doing. And that's a harm. That's a real harm of a privacy violation within this surveillance state.
0: Andrew Guthrie Ferguson, how does the kind of surveillance that we've been discussing in this hour, both the kind of self-surveillance that people are paying for or setting themselves up for, and then the ways that, of course, the police are using big data to surveil us, how does surveillance strengthen private corporate power?
1: the only way that police can really use this information is to rely on private companies. It's actually a weird inversion in some way that police actually are losing a measure of their own power because they become so dependent on the private companies. The social network analyses, the big data analytics, the AI, for the most part, the police aren't able to hire those experts in-house. And so they have to hire the companies that they basically are paying a fee to do it for them. And that, of course, empowers police technology companies, even over the police. And what we've seen in the last couple of years has there's been sort of a battle to become the platform for policing, sort of like the back-end data, like the Google or Facebook or Apple platform, but for policing, because all this data is coming in. Think about every police body camera footage from every shift, every city camera, every ring camera that's connected to the larger thing, all of these sensors. It's just an overload of information that isn't helpful or useful unless you have the technology to be able to drill down and get what you need and be able to develop it. And so companies are racing to become that kind of back-end data platform for policing because there's a lot of money behind it, but also there's a lot of like power. Once you become the platform, you kind of are able to block out the other companies competing with you.
0: You argue that the legal infrastructure that exists does not protect us, that the Fourth Amendment, which is supposed to protect us against unreasonable searches and seizures, doesn't protect us against this kind of digital surveillance, the way it can be used by police, the way it can be used by the government. What could be done, if anything, to change that? I'm not going to ask on the federal level at this point, but at the state and local levels.
1: I do think that there are ways that the courts themselves can sort of update the Fourth Amendment. And there's a whole chapter in the book on judicial responses, what judges can do. And some of it's fairly easy in the sense of just expanding the protections, the core protections of our persons, our homes, our papers and effects to the digital world, which shouldn't be that hard. Some of it is actually responding to the recognition that an expectation of privacy in a world of digital surveillance is hard to comprehend, and there might be better ways to frame why we have the Fourth Amendment, including like the idea of protecting against rummaging and this idea that we don't want the government just going through our things, which was one of the original reasons for the Fourth Amendment. But there are also, as you mentioned, legislative responses, and those could be the federal side. I actually think there is some potential bipartisan hope or optimism here because the reality is like the data can be used against anyone. Like Donald Trump complains that his data was used against him. He's going after Jim Comey. His data is being used against him. So it's a bipartisan issue about who gets targeted by this data. And so I think people could realize that everyone is vulnerable. Senators are vulnerable. Congress people are vulnerable from their data. So maybe there's some hope. But states can also act. There's no reason why states can't have protections that might create sort of digital privileges to sort of protect certain kinds of information. I think something like your smart pacemaker heartbeat should be like privileged. I think that we should be able to live in a world where I can have that in my heart and it can't be used against me in a court. And I think you could build out state level evidentiary protections and state rules that are more protective than the existing system.
0: Well, you emphasize in your book that this is not a problem to be solved individually, that action needs to be taken on these multiple levels, judicial, legislative, etc. But we are living in a world which people can feel some degree of anxiety around all of this, and you're saying they have good reason, and therefore would like to take whatever actions they can individually without waiting for such changes to happen. What would you advise them? What could individuals do at this point?
1: First, I think people need to see the trap of self-surveillance. I don't think people have seen it. Part of the reason for writing the book was that I don't think people who are sort of buying into the wonders of smart devices really see the duality of that data. So that's an easy step, is just learn about it. Another step is to interrogate whether you really do need the cat camera to watch your cat when you're gone, or the Ring doorbell, or the smart refrigerator. Like you might not. We've gone a long time without that technology, and maybe you just don't need that data. But if you do, perhaps you can make sure that you aren't necessarily oversharing it, that there are limits upon it. Maybe you can have a system where the data gets deleted very quickly, or purchase the company who is selling that service that has as their ethical mantra to get rid of the data as soon as possible. But I really do think that the hard part is you can't frame this as an individual choice, because you and I can't negotiate with Amazon or the FBI. We can't change those relationships. But we can get our legislative representatives to think about this. There are only a handful of people who are in elected office who like lead with any kind of digital privacy. And I think that's a shame. It's a big issue for all of us, and it's something that people could support, and your vote could support that. And then I know it sounds strange, but like the only way I could write this book is because of journalists and who were doing the exposés of what was going on with the companies and technologies and policing. And I think actually supporting local journalism is really important because the stories in this book are their stories as much as my stories. And we wouldn't know about that without that. So I do think even something as basic as, you know, subscribing to and paying for news and journalists' salaries is really important.
0: I want to end by asking you about what you call the tyrant test. What is the tyrant test? What would it tell us?
1: So the tyrant test is both a metaphor, but it's also a practical plan of action. It basically says we should approach this problem of new digital technology by imagining the worst, imagining that the tyrant is reading your most embarrassing Google search, and then proceed apace. Like, what would you do to prevent that process from being weaponized against you? What would you do to protect your data? And it can't be, again, a single solution. It has to involve like legislative protections that actually are changing the balance of power between police and citizens. Right now, essentially the rule is if you create the data, police can get it with a warrant. That's it. And a lot of times they don't even need a warrant. So we need to change that legislative balance because it's imbalanced. We need to have a judicial response with judges sort of updating the Fourth Amendment. I spend a lot of time when I teach criminal procedure like talking about things like microfiche and reel-to-reel tapes, because the cases on which our current Fourth Amendment rests are about that kind of analog technology. So I have to explain what microfiche is in order to get to a world where we have, you know, quantum computing and AI everywhere. So we could update the Fourth Amendment. We could have like local power structures, like things that akin to grand juries or juries that are making local decisions about whether we want these surveillance technologies. And of course, we can have individual rights and remedies. And that system, that tyrant test system, isn't something new. It's like literally the framework that America was founded on, right? That's, we were responding to a potential tyrant. And we built a system of power that has divided between our executive, our legislative, and our judicial branches. We have states and federal governments that have different powers. We have juries and grand juries. We have individual rights in the Bill of Rights. And that was a recognition that centralized power will be corrupted and abused. And the way to respond to that is to create checks around all of that power. And I think we should do the same thing with data. We should recognize that the data will be abused. The tyrant will misuse it. If you create it, it will be misused. And let's start building some structures to protect against that future misuse.
0: I have to leave it right there, Andrew. Thank you so much.
1: Thank you.
0: Andrew Guthrie-Ferguson is the author of Your Data Will Be Used Against You, Policing in the Age of Self-Surveillance. He's professor of law at George Washington University Law School and also the author of The Rise of Big Data Policing. You've been listening to Against the Grain. I'm Sasha Lilly. Thanks so much for listening, and please tune in again next time.

0: Welcome to 2026 Talks, where we're following our democracy in historic times.
1: This was a deliberate act to damage the reflecting pool at the National Mall that members of the National Park Service worked hard to restore.
0: U.S. Attorney for Washington, D.C. Jeanine Pirro says a grand jury has indicted former Olympic athlete David Hearn of Maryland on one count of destruction of federal property. Hearn was one of several people arrested after President Donald Trump said, with little proof, leftist vandals slashed the Lincoln Memorial reflecting pool's new sealant. Hearn denies the charge, and evidence, including news pictures, show the sealant coming loose on its own. After the Supreme Court's ruling on birthright citizenship, the Justice Department says it's targeting what it calls birth tourism when a pregnant foreign national comes to the country on a temporary visa, specifically to have a child who is then a citizen. Giving birth here isn't illegal, but Acting Attorney General Todd Blanche stresses doing it specifically so the child will be a citizen is visa fraud.
2: Everybody should agree it's a violation of our laws if your intent in coming here, if you're pregnant, is to have a child to become a United States citizen because of our now laws.
0: A Migration Policy Institute study finds less than 1% of the more than 3.5 million births in the U.S. each year might fit the definition of birth tourism. But Trump says even the reading of the 14th Amendment that makes it an issue is flat wrong.
3: It was a month after the Civil War ended that it went through. That's because it was meant for the babies of slaves. It wasn't meant for rich people from China that came over in Gulf Streams.
0: The Department of Homeland Security is incentivizing what it calls self-deportation after the court ruled the administration could end temporary protected status for Haitian and Syrian refugees. DHS is offering $2,600 and a free plane ticket if they leave voluntarily. Homeland Secretary Mark Wayne Mullen says TPS was always supposed to be temporary.
4: You had an opportunity while you were here to possibly try to change your status. Now that the court ruling has went out, you no longer have that option. You have to go back to a country that either take you or back to the country you came from.
0: Migrant and human rights advocates say it's unsafe for them to return home and say Haiti and Syria are still dangerous places with thousands killed in the streets each year. The court's TPS ruling could severely impact health care since migrants make up a big part of that workforce. Federal data show more than 20,000 Haitian TPS holders work in hard-to-fill nursing assistant and caregiver positions. A third of the 350,000 Haitians in the program work in health care. This July 5th, some Americans will commemorate those who died protecting civil rights. Cities nationwide will hold tours, voter registration drives, and discussions in honor of what's called Martyrs Day. John Jay Professor of Constitutional Law, Gloria J. Brown Marshall, is helping organize the events.
5: It has us celebrate on July 4th, but also bring to mind that those freedoms they're celebrating on July 4th came with a price, and we need to recommit to the ongoing work of freedom because that work is not completed.
0: I'm Edwin J. Vieira for Pacifica Network and Public News Service. 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
1: Let's say you walk out your door past your Ring doorbell camera with your No Kings protest sign. Guess what? You just got surveilled by yourself. And if that becomes part of evidence against people who are dissenting against the government or critiquing the government, you know, you've created your own evidence.
0: Smart devices like TVs, speakers, and thermostats. Our cars. DNA tests we might take to learn about our ancestry. Our searches online. Along with flock cameras and other forms of big data policing contracted by local governments, we are unwittingly surveilling ourselves at every turn. Legal scholar Andrew Guthrie Ferguson describes how sensor-driven digital technology tracks our daily lives, whether we're seeking an abortion or protesting our government, and are only, at best, a warrant away from being used against us.
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4: And welcome, brothers, sisters, working class heroes. This is the Rick Smith Show. Thanks so much for being here today on the big program. Lots to get to, lots to talk about. Tomorrow's the big day, Independence Day, the 4th of July, 200th anniversary of our independence. Something to be excited about, something to be celebrated. Kind of an accomplishment. We've been up, we've been down, we've done good, we've done bad. There's a lot of stuff to celebrate, but a lot of stuff to also reflect upon. Could be a good day. But sadly, leadership in Washington doing what leadership in Washington does nowadays, more division, more divide and conquer. And oh, by the way, waste, fraud, abuse, all of that, all of it. And, of course, allegiance to dear leader, because this weekend we're going to be treated to a wine fest, a grievance laden, rambling Saturday night, which oddly enough, they're thinking might send the fireworks into the 5th of July. Yeah. So they'll be that. Now, the weird thing is, the thing that's, I'm struggling with, and, it's the excess that this administration has really become known for. Are going to blow off some 850,000 fireworks in just 40 minutes. That's a lot. And in fact, as we talked about yesterday, the National Park Service is saying, yeah, this is going to be dangerously unhealthy. It's going to be very unhealthy. And I got to wonder, you know, how many people are going to show up knowing that, yeah, I might not get home today. Because it's expected to cause what the National Park Service said, the Trump National Park Service, the loyalists, the patronage hires, what those folks have said is expected to cause hazardous levels of pollution around the National Mall. So we've got the heat dome. It's going to be oppressively hot. Combine that with some smoky air because, you know, it'll remind me of the 70s, I guess, before we had smart policy that cleaned up our air. And it's this day that where my mind starts going, the next 250 years, what are we going to do? What kind of a country are we going to build the day after the celebration? What are the marching orders? What should we be fighting for? And fighting for sanity, fighting for good governance, fighting for, you know, institutions that work and not just a way to, I don't know, make dear leader happy. That to me is kind of where we need to be going. I thought about the founders these last couple of days. You know, most of them were iron workers or masons or printers or, you know, these were working people, a lot of them. And, you know, you think about someone like Benjamin Franklin. And you wonder, you know, a guy who worried a lot about virtue and public spirit and corrupt government, you wonder how they would interpret what this administration is doing to enrich themselves, to push patronage to the next higher level, and to attack the institutions that quite frankly, made this country great. Franklin understood demagoguery. And I got to wonder, you know, if you had a chance to go back and talk to, you know, George Washington or Teddy Roosevelt, if you saw the clip of Trump talking to the AI hologram Teddy Roosevelt, who he thought was real, I gotta wonder, what would they think of what they've created? And that Constitution that they wrote, is it going to hold? That's up to you and me. And that's where I think this celebration, what makes this country amazing and worth celebrating, is the fact that ultimately it is. It's up to you. It's up to me. It's up to us collectively to hold these people accountable. It starts today. I want to hear your thoughts. Email me, rick@thericksmithshow.com. Quick break, right back. I'm Rick Smith, and this is Labor History in Two. On this day in labor history, the year was 1860. That was the day Charlotte Perkins Gilman was born in Hartford, Connecticut. Her father abandoned the family when Charlotte was an infant, leaving them in poverty. This forced the family to move around frequently. Charlotte's education suffered as a consequence, as she attended 7 schools in 4 years. Charlotte often found escape from the chaos of her home life at the library. She drew on these experiences of financial instability at home to become a leading voice for women's economic independence. She was best known for her works of fiction. Charlotte's most famous work was a short story called The Yellow Wallpaper. It drew from her own experiences with postpartum depression. She wrote prolifically about women and work. In 1898, she published Women and Economics. The book made the case for women's economic and social rights. It was translated into 7 languages. Some called it the Bible of the early 20th century women's movement. Along with writing books, Charlotte founded the magazine The Forerunner in 1909. Until 1916, the magazine served as a platform for her thoughts on important women's issues of the day. As an accomplished writer, she delivered speeches across the country. While Charlotte was a leading voice for women's rights, she was much less progressive on racial justice. She gave speeches on nationalism and called for white racial purity. Much of her writings and speeches focused on the role of mothers and a call for increased economic independence for housewives. Her ideas on women were considered radical for her time. In 1935, Charlotte learned she had inoperable breast cancer, and she took her own life. After her death, many of her writings were forgotten. In the 1960s and 70s, as the women's rights movement gained momentum, her writings were rediscovered by another generation looking to advance women's rights. Labor History in Two, brought to you by the Illinois Labor History Society and The Rick Smith Show.
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4: So I got to tell you, if you're near D.C. on Saturday, stay away from the hospitals. I got to imagine Saturday night is going to be a nightmare for healthcare workers in Washington, D.C. because Trump's going to have his little wine fest. That's going to happen. We're going to reportedly about 45 minutes of whining, complaining, and grievance making. I expect that to go a lot longer because, you know, long-winded and lots of complaining. But also the fact that they're going to blow off 850,000 fireworks in about 40 minutes. Because, look, you know, I love fireworks, and who doesn't? Seems a bit excessive. Seems like a lot in a short period of time. And, well, all those older people, you know, folks like me, a little dodgy in the you-know-where, the extreme heat, because it's supposed to be like a gazillion degrees out, match with what the National Park Service is saying is unhealthy conditions. Because if you're going to blow off that much stuff, it's going to cause some serious problems. I got to wonder, what are the healthcare workers going to do? And that's why I've asked Quentin Scott to come share some thoughts with us. Quentin is the federal policy director at the Chesapeake Climate Action Network. You can check out their website, ChesapeakeClimate.org. Quentin, thanks for taking time for us.
5: Thanks for having me, Rick.
4: So what do you make of this? I mean, 850,000 fireworks in 40 minutes. That's That seems like overcompensating for something.
5: Absolutely. I mean, this guy could not get music acts to show up for his celebration, and folks aren't showing up to this fair. So I guess they opted to try to do a Guinness World Record, since that's the only thing that they could actually control. But to your point, it is very excessive and very dangerous because of the heat dome that we're currently experiencing here on the East Coast and parts of the Midwest. When they shoot off all these fireworks, the smoke from the fireworks is going to have trouble escaping and dissipating. So it's just going to settle and sit over the city of DC, and they're telling folks to, you know, stay inside if you have asthma, and if you have other sort of respiratory health issues, this is not the place for you to be. And that's on top of the extreme heat that we're already experiencing. So, first responders, healthcare workers are going to have a busy weekend dealing with your normal, I blew off a finger because I don't know how to properly handle fireworks. You got to have people from, heat stroke and heat related illnesses. And now you're going to have respiratory issues just because they want to set some world record in fireworks.
4: So just, I want to be clear, because I know some of my red hat crowd is going, climate guy, he's going to take away our, he's going to take away our AC. He's going to take away our fireworks. You know, Quentin Scott's going to steal our fireworks display. You're not talking about ending fireworks, right?
5: Heck no, I'm not trying to end fireworks. I love fireworks just as much as the next person. But what we are asking when it comes to appliances, that appliances just be a little bit more energy efficient. That's why we need to have standards, making sure we're using the latest and best technology to make sure that our appliances are, you know, lowering our own energy bills. So it's like an economic affordability argument why we want standards for appliances. And whatever they're saying over there on the Trump side of the ledger about that we're trying to take away your freedom and take away your appliances, that's just a bunch of BS, because they just don't want nice things.
4: So when you're talking to working people, you know, who are standing under this brutal heat dome, which I guess is a new thing now, a new bit of language we have, how do you explain, just in simple, plain language, what's happening to the planet's systems and why it feels like every summer is getting a little worse than the last, why it seems like the weather is getting a lot more extreme? You know, how do we make that simple so that, well, the Fox News viewer could maybe comprehend a bit of it?
5: Yeah, so there's this concept called the Earth energy imbalance, which is really simply put is that there's more energy from the sun reaching us and less energy being radiated away from our planet's surface. And with that, the down sort of stream effects of that is, you know, it's trapping because of greenhouse gas emissions created from transportation and industry and energy production, it traps all that extra energy. And because of that imbalance, it is driving up heat temperatures. It is causing more rain in some places, drought in other places. It's, you know, impacting our healthcare system. It's, you know, has all these downstream impacts over and over again. And the only way we can address this is to be absolutely clear. We need to lower our carbon emissions. So we need to get on clean energy and, you know, have electric cars and everything like that. And so there is some hope. We've certainly bent that curve that, you know, from a decade ago, but we're just not doing nearly enough already.
4: So what my Fox News decoder ring just told me is that you want to take away air conditioning. You want us all walking, no more cars. And we're all going to just stand around outside, and be miserable. That's what my Fox News decoder ring told me.
5: Well, Fox News will be absolutely wrong. No one's trying to take away, cars. We just want to electrify them. We just want to make sure that we're using the most cleanest, safest, affordable energy, which is, wind and solar, and battery storage and things of that nature. I just don't know why it's so controversial when we want to sit there and advocate for policies that literally save people money, that literally are saving people's lives. And all Fox News is doing is saying the talking points from the fossil fuel industry and these tech companies that are trying to build out data centers recklessly all over the place.
4: And the reason I bring this up, Quentin, is I just had a conversation with a neighbor who is a Trump supporter, has the flag, bought the hat and the T-shirt, but saw the solar panels on my house and began questioning because his electric bill is really high. So I keep saying that we're in a moment where perhaps some folks are a little more willing to listen because the pain is hitting home. And I explained that, look, you know, the solar panels were a matter of good policy. Governor Rendell was, a couple of governors ago, created the Sunshine Fund. Barack Obama created some tax revenue, some rebates that helped made the panels a little more affordable. The state's energy portfolio was such that, as much as you produced, you got paid for some of it. It made it affordable. It made it to where you wanted to do it. So good policy. Well, Republicans in this state, bad policy undid most of that and have made it almost impossible for folks to put panels on their house, which is why there's almost no solar industry left in this state. So it's a matter of good policy versus bad policy. And sadly, I'm sure you know this better than anyone, the current administration, really bad policy.
5: Yeah. I mean, number one, people can see there, especially if you are on the East Coast, you see your electric bills rising because of data centers are being projected to be built out across sort of the mid-Atlantic and upper Atlantic part of the country. And because of this massive infrastructure investment for data centers they are trying to pass on those costs to ratepayers and folks like us. And so you've seen sort of our bills in some cases go up 300-400% within a year, and which is just unsustainable for working families. And so for those of us who invested in clean energy and put solar panels on our rooftops, we're seeing sort of the benefits of that early investment, and we just need more of that.
4: Absolutely.
5: And CCAN, over the 5 years that I've worked here, we worked on a lot of these energy policies. We helped pass the Inflation Reduction Act under Joe Biden that expanded a lot of the great solar energy tax credits that Obama pioneered. And just last summer, through what he called the big, beautiful bill, but we call it the big ugly bill. The big ugly bill repealed a lot of those clean energy tax credits and made it harder for residents to put solar panels on their rooftop or invest in community solar. And so they have been extremely hostile to other forms of energy. They swear that they care about all the above energy approach, but really they just care about dirty fossil fuel energy like coal. And they are taking wind, solar off the table and making sure that our energy bills go up because of data centers.
4: Yeah. No, look, I'm not entirely opposed to the idea of building data centers or building anything. I see these data centers as an opportunity to invest in things that we need. They need a lot of energy. Well, they should be paying for the cost of upgrading our grid, moving us to more
5: Absolutely.
4: Renewable energy sources, figuring out how to use less water. There's an opportunity to use technology to help solve not just their problems, but some of our societal problems as well by smart investment and smart regulation. But we're not going to do that because Winston Churchill said, Americans always do the right thing after doing everything else first. So we have to do everything else first. So, but here we are. America's 250 years old. I'm thinking about the next 250. If we keep doing what we're doing, what does everyday life look like for working families in this country in, say, 2076 and another 50 years? If we act now, if we actually act, how can that then be maybe different? How can we leave something for my grandchildren that they're not going to curse me for down the road? I'm just, any thoughts?
5: Yeah. I mean, just look at this. We said earlier we're living on this sort of this heat dome right now. And this heat dome is lasting for basically 5 days. Think about all the little adjustments we have to make to our livelihoods just to adapt to this extreme record-breaking heat that we're currently facing. I mean, number one, we're going to have to run our AC units for an extended amount of time. So that means our energy bills are going to go up for the next few weeks and next few months. If you are an outside worker who's in construction or a farmer or a first responder who has to, be outside and fighting fires or, responding to medical emergencies, your life is in more danger. You're going to spend less time outside. And so that has economic impacts. There was a University of Florida study done in 2024 that estimated that the U.S. loses about $60 billion a year annually just because of extreme heat. And a decade from now, 250 years from now, we can expect that to go up much higher. Now, if you're thinking about just like, you know, more people are going to go to the hospitals this weekend because of extreme heat-related illnesses. And unfortunately, there are going to be some unnecessary fatalities because of this extreme heat. So like if we take just this 5 days as a sample of what could be, this is what we call extreme weather, but 250 years from now on our current trajectory, this will be the norm. Yeah. And so that's a very scary prospect for, you know, folks like me, which is exactly why, you know, our organization has been looking at other things that we can do besides mitigation, just to bridge the gap between where we currently are and sort of the future decarbonization that we need to make. And that is looking and doing more research into a concept called solar reflective methods, which is a simple concept of reflecting sunlight away from the Earth's surface. One of the leading concepts around this idea is called stratospheric aerosol injection, which is flying up aircraft to about 60,000 feet and dispersing these microscopic particles that can reflect sunlight, which can reduce warming as much as at least 1 degree. And the reason why we know this works is because in 1991, Mount Pinatubo in the Philippines erupted and put 20 million tons of sulfur dioxide in the upper atmosphere. And for the next year, there was this average lower temperature of 0.9 degrees. And so a lot of scientists are wondering if we can replicate this same naturally occurring phenomena intentionally just to protect us from extreme heat as we make this full transition. And we're talking about doing, you know, interesting, innovative ideas like that, all because heat is one of the driving forces that are hurting our economy, hurting our livelihoods in so many different ways that we know directly and, you know, indirectly.
4: It sounds like a sci-fi thing, you know, and as you're talking about shooting things into the sky, I'm thinking about my neighbor who believes, you know, every time a plane goes over, there's chemtrails. So how do we educate around a belief in science? Because right now there seems to be, and I don't know if you know, notice this, there seems to be this anti-science kind of, you know, thread going through the American populace where, you know, we don't need that stinking science. We're waiting for the invisible man to come back. How do we bridge that?
5: Yeah, we're certainly seeing an attack on science, and it's led by the commander in chief himself. Every year he proposes in his budget to defund research at the National Oceanic Atmospheric Administration, completely getting rid of their research wing, completely attacking the National Foundation of Science, universities that have grants from the federal government to do important research. They're making them jump through all these hoops just to get that grant money for that important research. And so the only way we can really push back is just be loud and very clear. So last year, CCAN organized three separate rallies right here in our sort of backyard in Silver Spring, Maryland, which is where the headquarters for the National Oceanic Atmospheric Administration is. And we had hundreds of people show up at this headquarters in protest and be clear that we want to protect science. We want to protect federal workers in our agencies that are doing the important work of, you know, educating us on climate science, making sure that we are tracking the most extreme weather events, and we're getting warnings and we're preparing. And in the case of like FEMA, responding after those disasters happen. And so we've seen the success when hundreds of people show up in a loud, very clear voice, Congress responds, and it makes this president back down. And so we've seen that work, and we just need to do way more of that.
4: For our viewer and listener who, you know, they're just trying to figure out how to pay the bills, man. They're not scientists. They're just trying to make it through tomorrow. They hear these big abstract ideas. We're going to shoot little mirrors into the sky and they're just not comprehending or not getting it. What are the concrete near-term solutions that you see? I mean, we talked about heat protections. We talked about, you know, clean energy. We talked about appliances that are more efficient. You know, what kind of community investments should we be making? You know, if you got a magic wand, what could make their lives better right now that they could see, hey, this is making my life better today? Because, look, we all vote, we all react in our own interests. How do we make it that the policies that you're talking about actually do trickle down and make people's lives better?
5: Yeah, I mean, I think it was last week, I think one of your guests from our friends from Blue Green Alliance was talking about the executive order Mondani did in New York to protect workers from extreme weather. We just need, or extreme heat, I should say, we just need more of our elected officials using their power to do executive orders that are really focused on the working class and people who are, you know, most impacted. And the only way we can, you know, make sure that those policies are enacted or those executive orders are done is by speaking up. And so, you know, when you have an opportunity to sign a petition or, you know, send a quick email to your elected official or make a 30-second phone call, that's sort of like, you know, advocacy, and that's all it takes to, you know, make your voice heard. And politicians are very responsive to that. And when they hear that community outcry, then folks like myself, then we can sort of layer on top of that and we can engage them in sort of those, you know, important policy conversations, yeah. Especially when we are talking about, you know, long-term research, in the space of, you know, understanding, you know, solar reflective methods and those type of technologies that, you know, are not existing today, but 20 years from now, we may really need those and we need to like invest now.
4: If we invest in it. So you brought up a 30-second conversation. I believe politicians are tools. I don't see any saviors. They're just tools to get the things that we want done. Sadly, we need better, sharper tools. It comes to voting and it comes to being informed. So instead of having that 30-second conversation with a politician, walk me through what a 30-second conversation to someone who doesn't know much or maybe even a skeptic on why this matters to them, their paychecks, their health, their kids' futures. Walk me through what that would look like. Because, look, we need to make the tent a little bit bigger of people who understand that this is a problem. And the more folks we can bring along, even if we have to bring them by the hand or by the ear, I think the better to get our tools, our politicians, to do what we need. So walk me through some of that if you can.
5: Yeah. And so I think, affordability is, you know, the buzzword of the year, right? And anytime we can connect climate change and climate solutions to affordability, that is a winning argument. So when we sit there and talk about how, you know, investing in clean energy will over time lower your electric bill, allowing, you know, more resources to go to the things that you need and care about. When we talk about, burning less fossil fuels that, you know, are not putting out particulate matter, and that will improve your health care. And so that you can enjoy your life and not have to worry about hospital visits and paying those extreme health care costs. So again, anytime we can talk to someone for 30 seconds and sort of take their sort of personal situation, connect climate change to affordability, we are always winning that argument.
4: Yeah.
5: And we've seen that be successful, you know, in our state teams, like with Maryland, in Annapolis and Richmond and all across the country.
4: Yeah, no, my speech is this. My bill's 40% less than yours because I got solar panels and they've paid for themselves. And it's going to be 40% lower tomorrow and the day after and the day after, because that's about how much I make with those panels. So it seems like a smart investment. Even if you don't think climate change is real, even if you don't think the heat dome is real, the 40%, that's kind of real. But Quentin, I appreciate it.
5: Yep.
4: I appreciate the time and the thoughts. Keep up the great work. Hope folks will check out the website, ChesapeakeClimate.org. Quentin Scott, thanks so much.
5: Thanks so much, Rick.
4: Want to hear your thoughts? Email me, rick@therickSmithShow.com. What would be your 30-second conversation with your neighbor or a friend or one of the red hats? I want to hear it. rick@therickSmithShow.com. Right back. I'm Rick Smith, and this is Labor History in Two. On this day in labor history, the year was 1937. That was the day Secretary of Labor Francis Perkins announced that sit-down strikes were unsuited to America and believed labor unions would abandon using the tactic altogether. Her declaration came in the form of an open letter to Republican Congressman William Ditter of Pennsylvania. In the wake of the Flint sit-down strike, he had insisted on clarification of her perspective towards sit-down strikes. 1937 had been been rocked by a wave of sit-downs everywhere. Workers made huge gains using the tactic, especially during the historic GM strike in Flint, Michigan. During the strike, Secretary Perkins asserted that the legality of sit-downs had not yet been determined. In her open letter, Perkins noted that she accepted the opinion of the Third Circuit Court of Appeals. That court had just ruled that thousands of striking hosiery workers at Apex Hosiery in Philadelphia had acted unlawfully when they employed the tactic in their tumultuous strike weeks before. She added, quote, "It is not and never has been an official position of the Department of Labor or the Secretary that sit-down strikes are either lawful, desirable, or appropriate. In fact, the officers of the Department and the Secretary have urged union leaders and members not to use the method and to bend every effort to take men out of a plant where used. It is also full of hazards to the progressive democratic development of trade unionism and to the orderly process of collective bargaining and cooperation with employers."

0: ideals of justice by proclaiming their own anti-democratic biases to be the law of the land. On issues of economic fairness, women's rights, racial justice, corporate supremacy, environmental protection, theocratic rule, and other fundamentals, these unelected black-robed extremists are imposing an illegitimate elitist agenda on America that the people do not want and ultimately will not tolerate. Indeed, the imperiousness of the 6 ruling judges has already caused the court's public approval rating to plummet to a mere 38%, an historic low that ranks down there with Trump and threatens to go as low as Congress. This has led to a flurry of protests by the court itself, attesting to their honesty and political impartiality. "The integrity of the judiciary is in my bones," pontificated Neil Gorsuch, who now stands accused of having lied to senators to win his lifetime appointment. "We are not a bunch of partisan hacks," wailed Amy Coney Barrett, a partisan extremist jammed into the court in a partisan ploy by Trump in the last few hours of his presidency. "Judges are not politicians," protested John Roberts, who became Chief Justice because he was a rabid political lawyer who pushed the Supreme Court in 2000 to reject the rights of voters and install George Bush as president. This is Jim Hightower saying, remember, in America, the people are supreme. We don't have to accept the rule by an illegitimate court. For reform, go to fixthecourt.com.
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2: So I'm sure we all saw the story that the BP refinery in Whiting, Indiana, the largest refinery, by the way, in the Midwest, they produce, when operating properly, I guess about 440,000 barrels of oil a day. But on March 18th, British Petroleum decided to lock out more than 800 union members. Did that just a minute before midnight, after the members rejected their last, best, and final offer by an overwhelming 98%, which, as you know, in terms of workplace democracy, it's what we call take this offer and, you know, shove it. Because the contract that they were offered cut over 100 jobs, slashed wages by up to $10 an hour, gutted environmental and safety protections, and also demanded that, well, we can't bargain over AI or any tracking stuff. You surprised that the workers turned it down? Well, BP locked them out and then hired scabs at, get this, $127 an hour. And joining us is Eric Schultz. He's the president of the United Steelworkers Local 7-1. He represents the 800 locked-out refinery workers there in Whiting. Eric has been on the board at the USW 7-1 since 2014, president the last 4 years, and here to share some thoughts on what's going on the line. Eric, thanks for taking time for us.
3: Yeah, thank you very much for having me and taking a few moments to hear our story.
2: So, I mean, I'm looking at these numbers. I'm looking at, you know, 100 jobs gone, $10 an hour gone, can't bargain over this, destroying this, tearing. It seems BP wanted this outcome. So I ask this question every time someone's pushed into this. Is this about breaking the union? Is this about tearing down what you've built?
3: Yeah, absolutely. I mean, you cut straight to the point of it. You don't put a proposal package on the table that's even remotely close to what they put on the table and expect that the membership's going to accept it. You know, initially it was over 200 jobs that were eliminated. Some of them were going to, the company wanted to make them, they wanted to make our board operators become salaried, roles. And then in addition, they wanted to eliminate 130 something additional jobs in maintenance, and technical. So now we're down to about 63 jobs that they're saying that they want to eliminate. But, to your point, really the jobs are one piece and we have tough discussions. Every union has a tough discussion about jobs, all the time. It's the bargaining rights piece that really cuts to the real heart of the issue. As you said, you know, they want us to relinquish our legal right to bargain over the implementation or the use of AI in the workplace. They want us to waive our legal rights to bargain over time clocks and tracking mechanisms. They want us to waive our legal rights to bargain job classifications and training, job responsibilities. these are all things that

0: there would be no point to I mean, if we sign a contract that agrees to all those things in a right to work state, what's the end game?
1: Right. No, no, right? It's amazing. So let me ask you, March 18th was a long time ago. You guys have been on the picket line for a while. From where you stand, as a working steel worker and local president, you know, what does it feel like to the people on the ground, the company that they've been loyal to, that they've helped build, that they've made profitable? You know, what's that like for those folks who suddenly, you know, aren't getting a paycheck and are forced into this because, well, they weren't going to cut their own throats?
0: Yeah, I'd say the easiest way to sum it up is probably two words. It's frustration and resentment. You know, early on, everybody's full of, I don't know, excitement's not the right word, but ready, you know, just ready to take it on. But as time wears on, this is the psychology of a lockout. This is what happens as you take paychecks away from families. You take the pride, you know, what we do for a living for a lot of us is what we take pride in. Take that away from people, and what's going to happen?
1: Yeah. You know, over time, they're going to try and starve you out. No, they're just going to try and starve you out. That's the game 100%. Plan, right? And then force.
0: And it gets frustrating because people want to ask every time they see, you know, me or someone else on a bargaining committee, like, hey, what's the progress? We're going to meet this week. We're meeting next week. And it's like, listen, we could meet 18 hours a day, 7 days a week, but until they're willing to get off some of those proposals, nothing's changing, right? It's just a waiting game. They're starving us out. So people are frustrated with this whole process. They're frustrated. You know, it's just human nature. They're frustrated with decisions that we're making, decisions that the company's making. And rightfully so. Everyone has every right to be frustrated.
1: I hope they're frustrated in the right direction, because, you know, the research that I did to talk to you today, BP keeps saying that we have to have these cuts and these concessions to keep them viable. It's essential for our long-term viability was the phrase I kept seeing. And I gotta be honest. Oil companies are struggling to make a profit in this moment when gas prices are so high. And, so when you look at these proposals, these job cuts, these wage cuts, all of this bargaining stuff that they want, what's really essential for their long-term viability is that they want more profit.
0: Yeah, absolutely. And to your first point, with the frustration, yeah, most people understand where to direct the frustration, but it's part of these jobs too. You understand people are just frustrated, period, right? And it's going to come out in all kinds of different manners. We've got dozens of people that are volunteering over 40 hours a week, whether it's running our assistance committees or running the hall, you know, driving to the picket lines. You know, and every once in a while you'll have some flare ups with people that are just frustrated because they're putting so much time in and not receiving a paycheck. But by and large, people understand where to direct it. And that's where the resentment comes in. You know, we've got a company that made well over $3 billion in the first quarter of this year. And it was while we were working. They thanked us for all the work that we did to get the refinery to where it was. And then they locked us out. And as you said early on, like this is clearly predetermined. This was their plan the entire time. We don't even call it a contract proposal anymore. It's a ransom letter. Right. It's a ransom notice. That's all it is. And whether we continue to meet multiple times a week, we're going to continue to try to work through to get a deal. But if all they're doing is when we get to the table, trying to feel us out to see if we're ready to crumble yet, you know, basically that's the vibe that we've gotten. You know, 3 months in, you guys ready to crack yet? No, we'll talk to you in a month.
1: Yeah.
0: Four months in, you guys ready to crack yet? Nope. That's unfortunate that's, you know, even allowable in this country, that a foreign company could come in and do that to its workforce.
1: Well, any company, I don't care where they're headquartered, any company in this country shouldn't be able to do that. But, you know, the reality is this administration, I'm sure, you know, is not coming to your aid. But I look at the fact that they're hiring scabs at $127 an hour. And like a lot of these strikes these lockouts that I see, it seems like the employer is willing to spend enormous sums of money, probably more money than it would have cost just to give you a contract that would have given you dignity and respect, because they want to impose their will. So it seems to me $127 an hour seems like a lot to bring scabs across the picket line.
0: Yeah, absolutely. If anybody thinks that our members are making $127 an hour, you're you're mistaken. They're rewarding them handsomely to come up from the Gulf and to come starve out families. This isn't like, to your point, I mean, do the math, you know, sit back and be able to do the math when this is all said and done. How much money did they spend in work stoppage preparation? How much money did they spend putting scabs up in hotels while we were rolling our contract on 24-hour extensions, which was probably the impetus for them to finally issue us notice of the intent to lock us out, because they were paying round the clock, you know, hotels, meals for all these replacement workers to be on standby. And at some point they expected us to strike. And at some point they finally made a decision that it's just economically not feasible to continue to do this. We're going to go ahead and lock them out. And millions of dollars are being spent to save far less than that. But to your point, it's power, it's control. It's if they could break the union here in a right to work state, and shake people off. Right now, we have 100% union density. All 800 members voluntarily choose to pay their union dues, right? But if they get their way with the elimination of all these bargaining rights, elimination of jobs, asking people to do more work for less money in an era when they're wildly profitable, it's clearly going to have a negative impact on the bargaining unit. So this for us is a fight it's much bigger than just any one of these issues.
1: No, I mean, look, that's extremely impressive. The fact that what you guys have done there. But for our listener and our viewer who's listening to this going, this is just a local contract fight. It doesn't matter to me. Can you walk me through why this lockout matters to every refinery worker, every union member across this country? And frankly, any person who depends on safe, stable fuel production in the Midwest, how does this trickle down to everybody else?
0: Yeah, I mean, from a collective bargaining angle, I mean, obviously any other oil company, every other local in oil is watching this. We all kind of watch each other and what's going on. And if they're able to get their way here, you better believe it's going to spread like wildfire. And if we're able to, get them to back down and get off of this, it's going to help push it back for years to come. But it'll never stop, right? These fights will never end, but it'll definitely make an impact one way or another, whether we win or lose, from just a purely economic standpoint. Even if you're not in a labor union, I mean, going back to that, we've got steel bargaining coming up. We've got the Cleveland Cliffs groups and the Nippon Steel groups are going to be bargaining new CBAs this summer, and I'm certain that those corporations and those unions are watching to see how this goes and how it plays out. But again, from people that aren't even in a bargaining unit, you better believe if we normally, the refinery, it's plated at about I think 440,000 barrels a day, meaning we process 440,000 barrels of oil and turn it into gasoline, jet fuel, diesel, other chemical products. We normally run it higher than 440. We normally run it around 460,000 barrels a day. And, you know, they're not running it full strength in there. We know we have friends and family in there that daily will tell us what they're running or what issues that they're running into. And so even if they're only running at 440 instead of 460, they're trying to run it in a sweet spot so they don't incur a lot of hiccups. It's still 20,000 barrels a day that you're not putting into the market. That is going to make that, it doesn't make an overnight impact because we have plenty of stores in the Midwest, but we're tapping into those stores. We've been tapping into those stores and prices have gone up, right? I think that the company's gotten lucky. They've gotten some coverage. They got some cover from what's going on in the Middle East. And the vast majority of people, when they see high prices right now, they think blame Iran or blame the White House, but it's not blame British Petroleum, right? So they've gotten some cover from that to allow them to hide. But right now, prices in the Midwest would be up even if what was going on in Iran wasn't happening. And then also in Indiana, the governor suspended the gas tax a couple of times to try to help offset it. So that artificially deflated the price of gasoline. So it kind of gave some coverage to the company for their actions.
1: It's amazing how that happens, how politically they can come to the aid of corporations, but to the aid of workers, not so much. So I got to wonder, given this administration's hostility to organized labor, are you getting any help, any relief, any hope from the NLRB, from the Department of Labor, from anything in the Trump administration or anything in the state government of Indiana?
0: From the Trump administration, we had a really good op-ed that was written by Peter Navarro, one of Trump's closest advisors. But that was early on, and that really hadn't gone anywhere. From the local level, from the state level, we have been working with representatives from the governor's office and from the state. So far, we've had some wins. We were very uncertain about whether or not we would qualify for unemployment, because in the state of Indiana, they've got much different rules than a lot of other states on whether a lockout would qualify workers for unemployment. And we have been granted that unemployment. So there is some work that's been going on in Indianapolis to try to help. So I'm not going to throw mud in any way, shape, or form. Would I like to see more heavy-handed help immediately? Yes. 3 months ago, yes. 2 months ago, yes. But we're still open to it, and we're still working with the governor's office, as well as other federal officials, to try to put some pressure on this company to treat their workers properly.
1: Now, I've been to Whiting numerous times over the years, and it is – It's an oil town. I mean, BP, that refinery is what drives that community. Now those folks who don't have jobs, there's not a lot of money, going into the local economy. Are you getting much support? And I got to wonder, how are the scabs being treated as they're in town? Because I keep hearing, well, they've got families too. Yeah, they should go back to where they came from and do the work there instead of coming, scabbing on someone else's job. But I'm curious the dynamic in Whiting.
0: Yeah, I mean, you nailed it with Whiting being, I mean, this is an oil town, an oil city. We have workers out here whose families go back to when this was Standard Oil. We definitely have workers out here who go back to Amoco Oil. So that's kind of the feeling in this community, is that this isn't the British Petroleum Refinery. This is the Whiting Refinery. And you could change the logo on it, you could change the name on it, but the people that have been here for over 100 years, they're us. This is our community that runs this. And now we've got this, multinational company that's coming in, and they're being influenced by a private equity firm or firms that want to force them to make drastic cuts in order to reward shareholders. And the community sees that. I truly believe the community sees that. The support that we've gotten from just regular residents driving by and dropping stuff off on the line, to businesses, vouching to donate pizzas every Monday for the duration, pizzas every Tuesday for the duration, to political and social leaders. We've got great support in this community.
1: Excellent.
0: To the piece, as far as the scabs, it's definitely a very, very sore subject. And it's one that there's really no good answer to. I know what everyone wants to do. But this day and age, you can't do what you want to do. We've got to be very disciplined to do things the right way.
1: This is a political issue. This is clearly a political issue. So last question I've got for you, Eric, is what can folks do? I know you guys have got a website, supportoilworkers.com, I believe. We'll get links out on social media how they can do that. What can we do to help? I mean, do you got a strike? Do you got a lockout fund? Are you selling stuff? What's a way people can participate from around the country to be helpful? Because this is a community thing. Injury to one being an injury to all. We allow you to go down today. It's not long before we follow you. So what are the marching orders?
0: Yeah, I appreciate you asking. And it's going to be a long fight. I hate to put a timeline on it, but we're going to the well quite a bit with the same businesses. So we could definitely use some additional help from outside. And the beauty of going on your show and going on other podcasts, trying to get the word out across the country, it's easier for people to dig down and give $20, but a lot more people to give $20, right? If you go to supportoilworkers.com, it gives the address if you wanted to mail a check to our Strike and Defense Fund. That's an option. There's a community group that set up an Amazon page for us with, everything from diapers to toiletries to just supplies that if you wanted to just click on some of those items and purchase them, then they'll get delivered to the hall for us. There's ways if you live locally, you want to put a sign in the window. That website, gives you the ability to click on a button to get a support sign in the window. You mentioned selling stuff. We are working on a t-shirt campaign. We hope to go live with it next week. But we'll see with the 4th of July holiday. It's definitely slowing things down, but we'll be selling We'll have a pop-up store that'll be open for a couple of weeks. And then once the 2 weeks are over, they'll put the shirts into print and mail them out to everybody. And then we'll give a few weeks off and we'll do another pop-up store with a different set of shirts. So that will be forthcoming, and we'll definitely let you know if you don't mind throwing some stuff up on your social once we get it running.
1: No, let me know. I want to be one of the first ones to get one, and I'm happy to wear one, to show support, because, you know, again, solidarity in any way possible to help our brothers and sisters, fight for better wages, hours, conditions, and defend what generations have built. 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Because the battle right now is between workers and the billionaires and their corporations, not between workers and co-workers. So anything I can do to help, Eric, I appreciate the time. 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Eric Schultz, thanks so much for your time.
0: Thank you.
1: Want to hear your thoughts? Email me, rick@therickSmithShow.com. What do you think? Can we get some support out that way? I want to hear your thoughts. Back after this. Stick around. I'm Rick Smith, and this is Labor History in 2. This day in labor history, the year was 1835. That was the day that textile workers walked off the job at 20 Mills in Paterson, New Jersey. But this was not a strike like we might picture one today, with burly men walking the picket line or women chanting as they carry picket signs. In Paterson, most of the strikers were children, ages 10 to 18. Many were young girls. Child labor was in high demand in the silk mills because of their small, nimble fingers. The children walked off the job because they wanted an 11-hour workday and a 6-day work week. They were tired of working 13 grueling hours a day, 7 days a week. Soon, their parents formed the Paterson Association for the Protection of the Working Class to support the strikers. There were no labor unions in Paterson back then. The company refused to negotiate. Women textile workers at other mills in the area also walked off the job. At its peak, 2,000 workers had walked out on strike. Finally, after 6 long weeks, the company agreed to a compromise. They settled on 5 12-hour days and 9 hours on Saturday. The children went back to work to a 69-hour work week. Strike leaders were blacklisted from the mills. This would not be the last time that child laborers took a stand on the job. In 1912, children workers were an important part of the famous Bread and Roses strike of Lawrence, Massachusetts textile workers. In 1933, children workers in Allentown, Pennsylvania sweatshops joined in a strike. Their participation led the governor's wife to join them on the picket line. The strikers there won an increase in wages and reduced hours. Children fought against their exploitation by taking to the picket line.
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1: I can't get it out of my head. $127 an hour to bring scabs across a lockout line. And look, I think Eric's right. I think, you know, the contract offer that they put out as their last, best, and final was a ransom note. And this is what corporate America has been getting away with for far too long, because they know that the right has done a masterful job of pushing this idea that unions are something we needed in the old days, and, well, unions just hurt businesses, and all of this nonsense, so that it's okay in this day and age to scab. You know, it's amazing to me how many nurses are scabbing, as these travel nurses. Cause you see these strikes that go on in hospitals across the country. They bring these scab nurses in where they're paying double, triple, sometimes quadruple what they would have paid their dedicated nurses, all because they won't take cuts or work in deplorable conditions. And this is one of these moments where, as we recognize the 250th anniversary of the country, it's time for us to maybe use these moments to think about what kind of a country we want to be going forward. The day after, Sunday, what kind of a country do we want to work towards? What kind of a more perfect union are we pursuing? And, you know, look, I guess I'm old enough to remember when being a scab was a negative. But I've read some stories of some friends who have been in Whiting, you know, staying in hotels with the same people who are scabbing, and having the hotel ask the people there defending the workers to leave and defending the scabs. It's quite remarkable where we've gone, where it's almost flipped on its head. And I think back to my grandparents, and I talk about this a lot because I think that generation got it right. I think that generation understood what true patriotism is. I think that generation really understood what community was about. I think that generation really, to their core, understood what kind of a country we wanted to be. And that is a country that if you were willing to work hard and play by the rules, that you got ahead, that your life got better, and that work mattered. You know, I think back to Reagan. As much as I disagreed with Ronald Reagan on, you know, a lot of stuff, I got to wonder what he would think of this moment. A guy who really accelerated the destruction of labor in this country. But $127 bucks an hour. I guess I'm fixated on that. Because the guys and women who do the work, as their career, as their dedicated lives, make nowhere near that. And I got to tell you, if I'm one of the locked out people, I'm going, yeah, I'll take the $127 bucks. But that comes with you have no rights. That comes with you have no say. So now you get to work in a dangerous environment with no voice on the job. That's frightening. That's a fool's errand. But I think about my grandparents, and I'll tell the story again. Look, after my mother passed away, I moved in with my grandparents. And my grandfather said to me, he goes, you don't go anywhere near that house across Caddy Corner over there. I'm like, why? You don't go anywhere near there, or I will. There would have been bodily harm. Let's put it that way. And about 10 years later, I was a union steward. I was, you know, now in the union, had kind of an understanding that maybe he thought I would understand. And I did. He said, look, you know, the guy crossed the picket line on a rail strike like 50 years ago and was completely ostracized by the community. This was a negative in those days. Yeah, everyone's got a family to feed. Everyone needs to put food on the table, keep a roof over the head. Everyone needs a job. But you don't go scabbing on someone else's job. Just like you don't go honing in on someone's wife when they're having problems. It's the same kind of relationship. And we're in a moment where it's hooray for me and the heck with everybody else, when the reality is that's a race to the bottom for all of us. So when I look at this situation, corporate America knows they can pay half the working class to murder the other half. They know that there are scabs out there who are going to cross another man's picket line. They know that there are despicable, horrible people who will do things like that. And for all the scabs who take offense to what I've said, I would love to hear your thoughts. I would love to engage on the thinking that goes into, yeah, I'm going to cross this picket line. I'm going to cross this lockout line, this picket line. I'm going to interject myself into this dispute for my profit, but also for the corporation's profit, for their leverage to keep people, well, desperate. And ultimately, it comes back, it trickles. This is one thing that does trickle down to all of us. If you wonder why it's harder to get by, if you wonder why it's harder to put food on the table and lives have gotten more expensive and standard of living have gone down, it's this. I want to hear your thoughts. Rick at TheRickSmithShow.com. Thanks so much for being here. We'll see you back here next time.
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4: 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Coming up next, this week's edition of Hacks and Wonks.

0: This is Hacks and Wonks, where we talk politics and policy in Washington State and cover what's happening, why it's happening, and what you can do about it. The Washington State House of Representatives is one of two chambers in the Washington State Legislature alongside the Senate. Washington's House members serve two-year terms and are responsible for drafting and passing state legislation, setting the state budget, and conducting oversight of the executive branch. House members are elected by legislative district, with each district represented by two House members and one senator. The 37th Legislative District covers Southeast Seattle neighborhoods, including the Central District, Rainier Valley, and the Chinatown International District, Columbia City, Beacon Hill, and Skyway. It's one of the most racially and culturally diverse legislative districts in Washington State, with deep roots in civil rights organizing that has shaped statewide policy for decades. Well, today I am very pleased to be welcoming Representative from the 37th Legislative District, Sharon Tomiko Santos. Thank you so much for joining us.
1: Well, good morning, Crystal, and thank you so much for having me. And thank you, too, for serving as our MC during the 37th District Town Hall meeting earlier this year. That was a lot of fun.
0: That was a lot of fun. You know, I find myself moderating forums and town halls here and there, and mostly it's just cool to see how many people from the community show up there. So thanks for being available to people. Well, we are going to get started with this whole interview. And as you probably know, we start with a lightning round of a series of yes or no or very short answer questions that give people the chance to get to know who you are and where you stand on a wide variety of issues before we get to the long form regular questions. So we will get started with this lightning round, starting with, do you own or rent your residence?
1: Own.
0: Are you a landlord?
1: No.
0: Have you ever been a member of a union?
1: No.
0: Have you ever walked on a picket line?
1: Yes.
0: Have you ever crossed a picket line?
1: No.
0: Is your campaign staff unionized?
1: I don't have staff.
0: If you did get staff and they wanted to unionize, would you voluntarily recognize their efforts?
1: Yes.
0: What political party do you identify with?
1: Democratic.
0: Have you used the library system in the past month?
1: No.
0: Have you or someone in your household ever relied on public assistance?
1: Yes.
0: Have you ever been stopped or questioned by police in Seattle?
1: Yes.
0: Have you ever worked in retail or a job where you had to rely on tips?
1: I've worked, I don't know if that counts as retail, but it didn't involve tips, so I'll say no.
0: Have you ever owned a business?
1: No.
0: Have you ever managed a team of 10 or more people?
1: I don't think so. No, I don't think up to 10. Maybe 8, but not 10.
0: Have you ever reported someone's misconduct in your workplace?
1: Yes.
0: Have you ever fired someone?
1: Yes.
0: Do you have a favorite sports team that you actively follow?
1: Oh, yeah.
0: Which one?
1: The Seattle Mariners.
0: Do you believe the state should reduce its overall number of employees to cut costs?
1: No.
0: Do you believe that state government relies too much on contractors?
1: No, I don't think so.
0: Are you open to privatizing some state services if it proves more efficient?
1: No.
0: Do you support the state issuing more bonds to fund large capital projects?
1: I think that's a question that requires some context. Can I ask a question? Do you mean like now?
0: Well, actually, in the lightning round, let's just say that's a not a yes or no question. And if you want to address that later, you can.
1: Okay.
0: But we'll keep
1: these
0: short.
1: Yeah.
0: Some of these answers may not be able to be answered with a yes or no. That's to be expected sometimes. So that's fine. And so you can just say you'll pass and we'll move on.
1: Okay, we'll pass.
0: Would you vote in support of requiring ICE agents to get court approval before entering schools and healthcare facilities?
2: Yes.
0: Do you support a statewide mandate requiring all employers, public and private, to bargain with labor before implementing AI that could displace human workers?
2: Public and private. Yes.
0: Did you vote in support of House Bill 2515 that protected ratepayers from the massive energy demands of AI data centers, which passed the House but failed to advance in the Senate this year?
2: Yes, I think so, yes.
0: Do you support the Well Washington Fund introduced by Representative Sean Scott?
2: Yes.
0: Do you support banning surveillance pricing by corporations doing business in Washington State?
2: Yes.
0: Do you accept corporate PAC donations?
2: Yes.
0: In response to growing fears of political violence, do you support the use of campaign funds for personal security?
2: Yes.
0: Should corporations be prevented from buying more than 25 homes in the state?
2: Yes.
0: What's your favorite park in the 37th District?
2: Oh, Seward Park.
0: What's your favorite restaurant in the district?
2: Ooh. Oh. You just want me to get in trouble. That one's too hard to answer, yes, with a simple answer. Because it depends on what I'm in the mood for.
0: Okay. What was the last live performance you saw in the district?
2: Doggone it. What's the name of the group? It was the Royal Room. It's a bunch of kids from the Rainier Valley, actually, who they're all grown up. They're OGs now. But, doggone it. I can't remember, but they play a lot out of Yakima, and they play a lot here. They play a lot of, you know, old soul and R&B. I'm sorry, I can't remember their name. I mean, I remember the individual names. I don't remember the group name.
0: That's fine. What's the last song you listened to?
2: You know, I was kind of listening to the radio on the way over here. I can't remember. I mean, I was actually thinking about this interview. Whatever was playing on, KPLU.
0: What's your favorite song?
2: Oh, that one's easy. What a Wonderful World, as my husband used to sing it.
0: What's your favorite album?
2: We'll go with my first one. That's The Way of the World.
0: Who's your favorite local artist?
2: Any kind of artist?
0: Uh-huh.
2: I will say Lonnie Reyes.
0: What's the most recent book you read?
2: It was, Years of the Woman. Paraphrasing the subtitle was, the memoirs of, the House Majority Leader, Lynn Kessler.
0: What's your top book recommendation for listeners?
2: Desert Solitaire by Edward Abbey.
0: What's your favorite cafe or coffee house in the district?
2: Okay, you're getting me in trouble again. I'll say the Panama Hotel.
0: Have you ever served on a jury?
2: Oh, yeah.
0: Have you ever been arrested?
2: Yes.
0: Have you taken transit in the past month?
2: Yes.
0: In the past week?
3: No.
0: Have you ridden a bike in the past month?
3: Oh, no.
0: Do you prefer cats or dogs?
2: Cats.
0: What's your favorite season?
2: The fall.
0: Have you attended a public protest?
2: Yes.
0: Do you believe a larger, visible law enforcement presence is the most effective way to reduce crime?
2: No.
0: Do you believe the size of the state patrol is too small, too large, or just right?
2: I think I'm going to pass because I think I have some additional questions about that one.
0: Okay. Do you support implementation and expansion of non-officer crisis response teams?
2: Yes.
0: Do you support the use of automated license plate readers in Seattle?
2: No.
0: Should facial recognition and law enforcement be banned?
2: Yes.
0: Will you vote to significantly increase funding for public defender services?
2: Yes.
0: Should the state prioritize investment in restorative justice programs over traditional incarceration for nonviolent offenders?
2: Yes.
0: Should the state fund and provide gender-affirming care?
2: Yes.
0: Should the state explicitly codify protections for gender identity in public accommodations, including athletic facilities and sports programs?
2: Yes.
0: Do you plan to increase funding for investigations of labor violations like wage theft and illegal union busting?
2: Yes.
0: Do large corporations pay their fair share of taxes?
2: No.
0: Do small businesses pay their fair share of taxes?
2: Oh, yes. More so.
0: Do you support stricter rent stabilization measures in the state?
2: No.
0: Do you support expanding the right to counsel legislation for tenants facing eviction?
2: Yes.
0: Do you support using state funds to purchase vacant hotels for immediate homeless shelter?
2: Yes.
0: What's the most recent TV show that you watched that you love?
2: Sanada Maru.
0: What's your favorite Seattle sports moment?
2: Oh, Randy Johnson pitching his first no-hitter in the kingdom.
0: Gotcha. That was a good one.
2: I was with my dad.
0: What's your favorite comfort food?
2: Oh, maybe anything with rice. Curry.
0: Are you an early bird or a night owl?
2: Oh, in between. I'm being retrained. I'm in between.
0: What's a hobby people wouldn't expect you have?
2: Probably cooking and baking.
0: What's your favorite neighborhood in the district?
2: I'll say the one in which I live, Rainier Beach.
0: What's your favorite rainy day activity?
2: Reading.
0: Mine too. What's your favorite Sound Transit station name?
2: I'll say Beacon Hill.
0: Have you voted in every primary and general election in the past 4 years?
2: Yes.
0: Have you made any political endorsements that you regret?
2: I'm sure that there must be somebody, but not anybody that I can think of in recent years.
0: Have you made any political donations that you regret?
2: No.
0: Last year, did you vote for Bruce Harrell or Katie Wilson for Seattle mayor?
2: Bruce Harrell.
0: Did you vote for Sarah Nelson or Dion Foster for city council?
2: Dion.
0: Did you vote for Tammy Morales or Tanya Wu?
2: Oh, Tanya.
0: Did you vote for Eddie Lin or Adonis Duxworth?
2: That one was hard. Eddie.
0: Did you vote for Erica Evans or Ann Davison for Seattle City Attorney?
2: Erica.
0: Did you vote for the reauthorization of Seattle's Democracy Voucher Program?
2: Yes.
0: Did you vote for Girmay Zahalai or Claudia Balducci for King County Executive?
2: Claudia.
0: Did you vote for Seattle's social housing initiative that passed?
2: Yes.
0: All right. Well, that is the conclusion of our lightning round. Thank you very much.
2: I think I have to go back to a couple. One was the question about state patrol. And that was the serious one. I can't remember what the other one was. It might have been a later one. I guess the probing question. Oh, I know. The other question was about bonds. They were both serious. So may I?
0: Go ahead. Go ahead.
2: Sorry. So on the state patrol, I guess I think the question I had rolling through my mind is, do we just mean officers like the enforcement officers, or do we mean including like APHIS? Because I know they're constantly saying that they do not have enough of the sort of the research arm for like APHIS or the state lab for cleaning up the rape kits, that sort of thing. So that's why I was a little bit not definitive in my response, because I think that I think there's a distinction. If we're talking about patrol officers, I think probably the answer is yes, there's enough, but probably state patrol across the agency, I don't think so. With bonds, the questions that I had was the question about right this moment, or was that just in general? And, my response is, it depends on a lot of things. One, I think bonds are a good way to generate, revenues. I think it's a good way to get people back into jobs. And there's a cost that is paid back by the operating budget. So it depends on if interest rates are high or low. And right now, they're kind of on the higher end. So, that's another reason why I was a little bit unclear or not definitive in my response.
0: Gotcha. All right. Well, we will start off with our first question, which is, why are you running and what will your top priorities be if you're reelected?
2: Oh, well, thank you for that question. And I know you and others have heard me talk about how proud I am to represent the 37th Legislative District, because this is the district in which I was raised. It's the communities of the 37th who instilled my values, who shaped my worldview, and who really give me the sort of the motivational direction in terms of where I want to put my efforts and my energies. But I want to unpack that just a little bit, because I think it deserves it to talk about not only what have I done, but more important, what will continue to motivate me. As many people know, my mom and my grandma were both American-born citizens who were incarcerated during World War II for no reason other than their ethnic identity as Japanese Americans. Again, both my mother and my grandmother were born in the United States. My mother was only 9 when she was put behind bars. After the war, our community, because the entire Japanese community on the West Coast was displaced, removed from their homes, forced to sell all of their worldly possessions on pennies on the dollar. Some of them actually lost them through government action. After the war, our communities came back and rebuilt their neighborhoods. They rebuilt their businesses. They rebuilt community centers where there weren't any that were opening their doors to Japanese Americans. So, for example, the Nisei Veterans Committee built their house that still stands because all of the other veteran organizations refused to allow Japanese American veterans returning from war to join their association. So it's important to me in looking at the world to understand how not only individually traumatic displacement is, but how that sense of displacement carries across generations, and they're formed by people's attitudes, they're formed by economic forces, they're formed by priorities of government. And so to me, it really emphasizes why I'm focused on, as I look around at the forces impinging on our community today, affordability, affordable housing, safe streets, safe communities, making sure that our students have access to a great education. My interest, both in the past and as I move forward, is how do we make sure that some of those elders who actually were children returning from the war, but all of our elders who helped build this community, I'm very proud of our very diverse communities, are not displaced because they're unable to continue to afford paying their taxes. That is a huge issue to me. I'm very worried about the safety in our streets where both elders and children, we have the highest proportion of elders and school-aged children in our district. And I think it's a sad day when, as we have, for example, in Chinatown International District, been forced to teach our elders self-defense just so that they can go out and take a walk and breathe fresh air. My commitment is to make sure that we don't displace communities, that we do so by making neighborhoods that are safe, healthy, and active places for people of all ages, people of all races and ethnicities, people of all identities. And that's deeply rooted in the lessons I learned, not just from my own family history, but by many of the elders who helped raise me across our diverse communities.
3: Now, the 2026 session saw the passage of the millionaire's tax, but it arrived alongside a projected budget shortfall. What specific revenue tools or cuts will you make to address remaining budget challenges?
2: That's an excellent question, and it's one that certainly our legislature, but especially our caucus and the other majority caucus, will be grappling with deeply. We knew going forward that the millionaire's tax was not going to bring in revenue funds right away. I will say it was an important piece of policy to get out of the legislature because it's the crack in the door towards moving in the direction of turning our upside down tax code right side up, where we start looking at what people are able to give rather than just sort of the It reminds me of the difference between equal and equitable. You know, just because, you know, everyone buys, you know, a common whatever household item, cleaning item, doesn't mean that it doesn't hurt those who are poorer more, because they're paying the same amount of tax, whereas a higher income family can afford it. I think that in this upcoming session, although I don't know how challenging the conversations will be, we have to go back to the Washington Fund that you referenced in the lightning round, because we knew, again, last year that that was the measure that would bring funds in much more quickly. So my interest is in finding revenue sources that come in more quickly. I think that when we are talking about individuals who earn over a certain amount, or who get paid over a certain amount, I think that there ought to be an employment tax that's related to that, because that's part of what's driving the lack of affordability in our region, is the presence of all of these high-wage workers. At the same time, and I kind of mentioned this during our town hall meeting as well, is, you know, I've seen these ups and downs in the past, and you can't get there simply by raising revenue. Millionaire's tax is a good example. There will be, there's going to be a court case there. There's potentially going to be an initiative. Even with the Well Washington Fund, that one, we don't know what the outcome of that might be in the electorate, but we do have to do something that's going to get money in the door right away. So I've also felt that it's very important that we take a look at our existing spending and figure out where are we duplicating funds. So from a taxpayer perspective, the taxpayer dollar is the dollar, and the taxpayer could have and should have an expectation that this dollar is going to go and support, let's say, basic health for poor people. Well, if we give that dollar to our public health department, or we give that dollar to a community-based organization, it's $1. So the question becomes, how do we make our dollars work more efficiently? So can we do $1 towards health and say, public health department, you must work collaboratively with our community-based organizations who are also delivering health services, as an example. So looking for duplicative spending, the other thing is finding out where we can find administrative efficiencies in other ways. And those will take some deep dives, and agencies are generally not inclined to cut their own budgets. So I don't know if that means an across-the-board administrative cut, but that would be another approach. And then the final way, I think, is to hold steady on new legislative proposals that will cost money early until we can find a funding source for them.
3: How do you define public safety, and what will you do to make the 37th district more safe?
2: The thought that's running through my mind right now, Crystal, is a quote by a philosopher. And it's something like, peace is not the absence of war. And then he goes on to say, it's a way of thinking. It's a way of behaving. I'm paraphrasing here. It's, justice and it's faith. I used to teach Western civilization. So that's why this comes to me. And so to me, the reason I think I'm thinking this is, how do I define public?

confident that they are secure through their generations in their home, but also through their future. I think of so many of the Black families in the Central District who held on and held on and held on. I think of one of my dear friends, Mrs. Hollingsworth. She was a school board member who had her home up there on, what was it, 23rd and I want to say Republican. I can't remember what the cross street was. Really trying to hold on to that family homestead, because for our elders, we have to remember they were growing up at a time where Social Security, if it existed, was still very nascent, and they were not really the prime beneficiaries of it. So their retirement plan, as it were, was that house. They bought what was available to them, and it was through no fault of their own that real estate increased. Good for them. That was the plan. That was the retirement plan. But then when they can no longer afford to hold on to that home because of increasing taxes, and they start facing vultures who want to scoop up this real estate for more development, that presents that sense of insecurity. And I know the question was about public safety, but to me, again, safety is not the absence of violence. It is the presence of a sense of confidence in my person, in my place, and my ability to move about, and in my future. And you ask, what will I do? I think that will take multiple kinds of strategies. One is around housing. We have to increase affordable housing. I think we also need to relook at the senior tax exemption for housing. It used to be, we used to put a straight dollar amount when I first went into the legislature. I was the one who proposed, this doesn't make sense, because a straight dollar amount in CELA is nothing in Seattle. And that was, you know, however long it was ago. If nothing else, that truth has expanded. So, affordable housing, especially looking at our vulnerable populations who are at great risk of being displaced, and our vulnerable communities at great risk of being displaced. I think the other issue is around food security, access to affordable, healthy, food, in your neighborhood. So I would envision putting in more, efforts towards farmers markets, across, the state. I think that's actually a win-win for, One Washington. We have farmers who are facing all kinds of tariff issues thanks to the administration. Well, we have people who need food and sustenance. So can we figure out a way to be self-sufficient within this state around food security? I think the issue around, which is a perennial issue, how do we get guns and drugs off the streets? And I think that's a complex issue. I hope that there will be a question in your long format around that, so that maybe we can talk about that a little bit more. But suffice it to say, it is a big problem that has been decades in the making since the Reagan Revolution. I think we are now certainly paying the piper now. It means that we have to commit to more public health professionals in that are experts in substance abuse disorder and mental and behavioral health, who are more mobile and who are culturally competent. It means that we have to have housing that allows for that kind of supportive service to take place in a safe and monitored fashion. It also means that we have to do some significant training with our law enforcement.

0: enforcement professionals, not that they're going to become the social worker in the street, but how do they, if they're the first responder, de-escalate a situation so until they can get their backup, so that instead of their backup being more law enforcement with guns, we can get the mental, behavioral, and substance abuse professionals there to provide the immediate care that an individual might need. Obviously, I can go on, but I think you probably have more questions, so I will stop there.
1: I do. Governor Ferguson has set aside $100 million for police recruitment and training, but many cities are struggling to fill those seats, and cities are seeing crime rates decline even with those seats unfilled. Do you think that that set-aside might have a better use, like behavioral health or public defense, or do you think the $100 million for police hiring is the best use of funds for making the 37th more safe?
0: I don't think using it for police hiring is the best use of funds. And in fact, I believe that my friend and colleague, Representative Entenmann, worked very hard to ensure that the funds were more flexibly used at the local level to allow for, say, for example, the city of Seattle to be able to hire crisis response teams to work in conjunction with law enforcement. I think anything that touches sort of the justice system writ broad should be fair game for that money.
1: That makes sense. Now, we've seen a lot of threats from the federal government to a number of jurisdictions saying that if they don't align with their priorities, that if they have sanctuary city protections, protections for immigrants, trans people, you know, a number of different things, that they are threatening to remove or withhold funding. How should Washington State respond, and how should you respond as a legislator when our values and our laws that we have passed and that the public supports are being used as an excuse to remove funding? How should you respond in the face of that?
0: Well, first of all, I think we, as a state, should not capitulate to bullying tactics, many of which I believe are illegal. And so to that end, I would remind both this administration and our public that the president, like the governor, has to comply with the spending determined by the legislative body. And in the federal government, that body is Congress, and obviously in Washington, it's the legislature. And I don't mean just the governor, it's any executive branch officer. So, one, it's illegal, and I'm very proud of our state attorney general, Nick Brown, for his multiple efforts to, and I, let me also say our Solicitor General, Noah Purcell, who is a product of the 37th District, including my elementary school and my high school. So, that, they have been laser focused on protecting Washington values. So I think I and my colleagues in the legislature should continue to hold up our values in our spending and our policy decisions and let our state attorney general do his job, which is to call out the illegality of the actions of the Trump administration.
1: Now, so many residents across the state and in the 37th are being squeezed financially from all sides. Housing costs have skyrocketed. Car ownership is expensive. Gas prices have jumped. Childcare now costs more than college on an annual basis. The largest expenses that people have all gone up, and lots of people are just saying, I can't take anymore. They can't afford it. They're choosing between medication and groceries, childcare and rent. What are the most immediate and impactful things you can do to make life more affordable for people in the 37th?
0: I think that there are a couple of things that I want to touch on. We've already touched on housing, but I want to go back there again because housing is a basic human right. Let's start with that. And as we've already discussed, so many members of our community, that home is more than just a place where they reside. It represents their hard work. It is their retirement plan. It is their legacy to their children and to their community. And so it's going to be very important because the other piece we didn't talk about was, or was not in that recitation, is the increase in taxes. That too. So we have to be careful when we talk about increasing the capacity of local governments to tax, because especially if it's councilmanic versus going to the voter, because that is probably the largest thing that is driving our older homeowners out of their homes, is the inability to keep up with taxes as well as rising utility costs. So when we talk about what can we in the legislature do, what can I do? One is, again, continue to double down on housing. We keep putting more and more funds in there. But I think one of the items you mentioned in the rapid, whatever you called it, lightning round, was buying vacant hotels. Well, I think there are a lot of vacant buildings. There are a lot of vacant buildings. So, yes, I think we can buy hotels that are vacant, convert them into housing. And it doesn't just have to be emergency housing. It could be, you know, micro apartments or whatever they call them, pods, I think, for people who are just starting out. I would also point out there are many neighborhoods in the 37th District, like the Chinatown International District, that are ripe for rehabilitation of their buildings. We can develop a housing low-cost loan program so homeowners can, or excuse me, building owners can undertake their own renovations, very costly repairs to bring them up to code, like sprinkler systems, other types of fire detection systems, security systems. Those are all very expensive. But those buildings were initially built as multi-family housing or multi-individual housing to begin with. There's no reason we can't convert them again, but they have to have access. I think the other is to make sure that we are looking at many of the corporate buildings that are beginning to stand vacant and ask. You know, we went through a big building boom about 10 years ago. Is office space really the best, highest use of those buildings? So I think there are many, many opportunities in housing. In childcare, I think that one gets a little more complex. Certainly, we have childcare deserts all across the state. I think... and I said this during COVID, and there was not a pickup on this, but I think it's an important idea. And that is families, working families, need childcare so they can go to work. That means there's a missing piece there. And employers need childcare so that their employees can come to work. It's a productivity issue. So it seems to me that as we look at something like taxing employers who are paying high wages to their employees, we should also be looking at perhaps a way to give credit for those employers who divert some of those dollars into a child care fund to support our Working Connections child care program. There's more on that, but that one is a very important thing that we cannot forget. Child care is related to economic productivity for our businesses.
1: Absolutely. Now, the Climate Commitment Act has some people who disagree with it because they disagree with the need for any kind of climate legislation at all. But it does have some people concerned who support the need to take action to reduce greenhouse gas emissions and mitigate climate impacts because it's not currently on track to hit the 2030 or 2040 benchmarks for reduction. What should be done to get the Climate Commitment Act on track to hit its greenhouse gas reduction targets and to better mitigate the impacts that we're seeing as we're in the middle of a heat wave, as we record this right now, that people are experiencing?
0: Yeah, it's a very complicated issue, obviously. And I don't want to minimize the importance of the question you're asking. But I will also say, except in the broadest policy understanding of Climate Commitment Act policies, this is not an area that I have strong expertise. But what I can say is that of the multiple states that have adopted CCA-like goals, we are not alone. Very few states, if any, are actually on track. I think maybe there's one. But it's not just states. I just came back from Japan, and we had many meetings with some of the major, this was part of a Secretary of State trade delegation, and we were meeting with some major companies like Mitsubishi, Subaru, Kawasaki, who are involved in heavy industries related to aerospace. And we wanted to talk about a partnership between a local Washington company and some of these Japanese companies to develop a more robust alternative aviation fuel and fuel distribution system. And what came out in those conversations is Japan was one of the early we all know about the Kyoto Protocol, right? They came out early with a commitment to greenhouse gas reductions, and they too are not meeting their target. So that's not to excuse us. We need to keep our foot on the pedal, but I also think science is in fact an art. Science is not a perfect predictor. We need to have more, I think, time to figure out, do our strategies need to be adjusted? Do we need to look at a timeline differential? Are there component parts? I mean, I'm learning about new things in the whole carbon reduction environment that, frankly, I'm not going to pretend I understand them all, but it used to just be stop driving your car. You know, stop polluting the air, stop building fires. But now it's a whole bunch of other things. And so I think it's promising, and I think we have to give ourselves some time because that CCA is still relatively new.
1: Now, education funding is a humongous topic. Districts across the state, from Seattle to Cedro Woolley, are in dire financial straits, considering closing schools. Some districts are in danger of being taken over by the state. It is just a really tough, challenging financial environment with major structural deficits. While I think there's broad agreement that the state is not meeting its obligation, its paramount duty, as our Constitution says, to fully fund education. There's been lots of talk about progress that has been made and incremental steps taken, but what needs to happen in order to fully fund education in our state?
0: One of the things that I would say is, in my perspective, the efforts thus far have been akin to moving the deck chairs around. Nobody is talking about the system of education that we have and whether that needs to be changed. That's the problem. We keep talking about how are we going to provide more funding. And I do actually, you know, I think one of the things that is important for me to say is the legislature has continued to increase funding over the years. So, for example, in a over a 10-year period, we have gone from education funding at $18.1 billion to $33.7 billion. That's in 10 years' time. That is not shirking our duty. What is true is that costs have escalated. I would also point out that according to national data sources, because you always have to be careful about the data sources you're using. So I'm citing NCES, which is Department of Education data. When you take a look at state and local funding, Washington is actually 16. So all of this hand-wringing about, oh, we're 48th. That's not true. We're 16 in state and local funding. But what is very, very interesting, I think, is if you then say, what is the state funding and how do we compare to our peers? We're number four. We are number four in terms of both of the amount that we at the state contribute per pupil. Where we fall down is in the amount of local funding. So we're number 36 when you talk about what is the local contribution. And the reason that becomes important is directly to your question, Crystal, which is the principles of a sound education financing system are equity, stability, adequacy, accountability, sustainability. We have struggled with equity in education funding since the Barefoot Schoolboy Act was adopted in the 1800s, where the issue of equity is how do we make sure every student across the state gets the same amount of money for their basic education when we know that some districts are property poor and some districts are property rich. So that's why I say we need to relook at what we are funding, not just the dollar amounts. And so I've been leading a group that's off the books, so to speak. It's not a legislative task force that I'm calling the Big Idea Group. And the premise is this. The education delivery system that our children are going through is the same education system that I went through, that you went through, that my mother went through, that my grandmother went through. Today, however, we have an expectation of our children that they're going to land not on the moon, but into the cosmos. But the delivery system and the way we deliver the education program is the equivalent of a 19th century steam locomotive. So to me, the answer to getting to equity and adequacy is recognizing that not every child is the same and different children have different needs. And so therefore, some children are going to cost more. Think your special education student, for example. They need more support services, part of their civil rights. So how do we make sure that they stay on track both academically and get their civil rights supports in that education? And that requires a complete reimagination of our education system.
1: Now, we're just about to move to close our conversation today. But as voters are thinking about your candidacy, who you are, and what distinguishes you from your opponent, since you have a challenger in this race, what do you tell them about why they should choose you over your opponent? And what do you think your endorsements and donations say about you?
0: I think we are in very, very challenging times politically, both federally and in our state. We're in challenging economic times. It seems to me that what you want is an experienced legislator, somebody who has an understanding of what has worked before and what has not worked before, somebody who is not just engaging locally, but is trying to tackle some of our larger problems that are more federal with colleagues across the country. So I think experience, knowledge, and the relationships are very important. And you asked about my endorsements. I would say that my endorsements speak to my commitment to our human and civil rights, both as citizens of the state, of this country, and of this world. I think they speak to the fact that I said earlier I do accept corporate PAC donations. I don't apologize for that, because there was a wise man who told me when I was first elected, he was our state party chair, he was also a former state legislator from the 37th district, that if you cannot take somebody's money and still vote against their interest, then you don't belong in this business. And I'm very proud to say that people I've tangled with often in the legislature have always said that they can count on me to always be a straight shooter, that I will never lead them astray, but I always have an open door and allow them to have their peace. And I take great pride in that, because I think that was what I learned when I worked for Mike Lowry. Everyone said you can love him or you can hate him, but you always knew where he was coming from, and you knew you can trust him to keep his word. And so I think that's what I would say.
1: Well, thank you very much, Representative Sharon Tomiko Santos, for sharing who you are, what you stand for, and what you plan to do if you're reelected. Thank you so much.
0: Thank you so much, Crystal.
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4: Are we going to maintain our status as a constitutional republic on our 250th anniversary? 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

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I'm Brad Friedman, your friendly investigative blogger, journalist, troublemaker, muckraker,